Position, what is that position? That the Holy Spirit is engineered in your life and mine. Verse 17. Therefore, if any man be where? In Christ. He's a what? A new creature. Old things passed away. Behold, all things have become new. Now, all these things are from God who reconciled us to himself through Christ and gave us the ministry of reconciliation. Now, watch this. The word reconciliation means to bring back, to reclaim. So what did God do? In his grace and his mercy, he reached out through the Lord Jesus Christ, convicted you of your sin, showed you his grace, and he brought you back to himself, which means that now you have been reconciled. So you and I are in a position of having been reconciled. That is, we've been brought back. That is, we are now with God. We have been brought back into oneness with him. Second thing I want you to see as a result of that. Look, if you will, in John chapter 1 and verse 12. But as many as received him, to them gave he the power, the right to become what? Children of God, even to those who believe in his name. Now watch this. So what did he do? Our position is we've been reconciled. He reached out, found us in our sin, reconciled us unto himself, and made us what? He made us sons and daughters of God. What is my position? My position is I am living in a state of being reconciled. My position is not only that, but he says, I have been made a son. And you women have been made daughters of God. All right, let's move one step further. If you'll look in Colossians chapter 1 for a moment, and if you'll look in verse 13. And in verse 13 he says, for he delivered us from the domain of darkness and transferred us into the kingdom of his beloved Son. Now watch. We have become citizens of the kingdom of God. God's entire great sovereign kingdom that covers this whole universe, over which he reigns every single split second of every moment of every day. He says, you and I have become not only a part of the family of God, we're part of the kingdom. You and I are part of the rule of God and the reign of God, reigning in righteousness with the Lord God Almighty himself. Our position has changed. He says, once before, we were in the domain of darkness, but now he transferred us by an act of our faith, responding to the atoning death of Jesus Christ, the Holy Spirit baptized us into Christ Jesus, now once in Adam, now in Christ. Now, I want you to look at these verses. Here they are tucked away in this Ephesians chapter 2 passage, and everybody knows these verses. Verses 8 and 9 say, for by grace you're saved through faith. Man, we've quoted that for years. We know those verses. But I want you to go back to verse 4 and listen to me carefully and ponder the meaning of these verses. But God, listen, but God, being rich in mercy because of his great love with which he loved us, even when we were dead in our transgressions, he made us alive with Christ, for by him we're saved, and has raised us up with Jesus Christ, seated us with him in the heavenly places in Christ Jesus, in order that in the ages to come, he might show the surpassing riches of his grace in kindness toward us who are in Christ Jesus. Now, I want you to watch this. Look at this. He has taken the real you. And when you were saved, he said he raised you to walk in newness of life on this earth. But he says he also took the real you, and he took you into the heavenlies and seated you in the heavenlies in Christ Jesus at the Father's right hand. What did he do? Took you out of Adam, put you into Christ Jesus. He says, when Jesus died, we died. When he was buried, we were buried. When he arose, we arose. When he ascended, we ascended. When he was seated at the Father's right hand, because we are in him, we were seated there also. He says, you are seated in the heavenlies in Christ Jesus now. Not going to be now. Past tense was, it has already happened. You say, how can I be down here and up there? But listen to what he says. But God, being rich in mercy because of his great love, which he loved us. This is the only reason it happened. Even when we were dead in our transgressions,

That was our spirit was dead. Body was alive, soul was alive, still thinking, feeling. He says he made us alive together with Christ and raised us up with him and seated us with him in the heavenly places in Christ Jesus. Now listen, what is it that he took up there? He took the real you up there. He's taken the you that's going to last for eternity. He says you are seated in the heavenlies in Christ Jesus. How in the world are you going to be lost when you're already there? You say, but now, I just don't feel that way. Almighty God says the day you were saved, he raised you out of your life of sin, placing you into Christ Jesus, and he has placed you in Christ Jesus, seated in the heavenlies. That is the new redeemed you. Your spirit, he says, is in the heavenlies in Christ Jesus. You are eternally secure. But listen, not only that, you are earthly secure. If you're in Christ, think about this, if you're in Christ, and Christ is seated in the heavenlies at the Father's right hand, the only way in the world anything can touch you down here is for Christ up there to allow it to happen. It's the only way. Now listen, when the Holy Spirit comes into your life and redeems you and baptizes you into Christ Jesus, making you a new creation and one with him, one with him, you are eternally secured. You have become a son in the family, in the kingdom, seated the Father, with the Father at his right hand in Christ Jesus. So that you are in the heavenlies in Christ, and the only way you can accept that is by faith, because you can't feel that. And the only people who are going to get liberated are those who are willing to say, Lord, I can't quite figure all that out, but you've said that you have seated me in the heavenlies at the Father's right hand in Christ Jesus. That's where my security is. But because I've been secured up there, I am also secure down here, because you see, where am I? I'm in Christ. He's in us, but more scriptures, we're in him. That's where our security is. So that while in my mind and in my physical body and in my human spirit, I'm still down here, my spirit that lasts forever has already been seated in the heavenlies in Christ Jesus. God Almighty said, that's where you and I are. Seated with him in Christ. Now, you see, that all deals with my relationship. No, listen, if you don't have a relationship with Jesus Christ, then there's no security. You're not in heaven. You're down here in this mundane world trying to fight your way through and to make it. And you'll never make it, my friend, without Christ. He says that God Almighty has executed his divine, miraculous power in us. He says, but God, being rich in mercy because of his great love toward us, what has he done? Saved us and raised us up, seated us with him in the heavenlies in Christ Jesus. So then, listen, if God the Father has seated the real you in the heavenlies in Christ Jesus, and eternally you're going to be there, tell me something you have to be worried about. If Almighty God loves you and me enough, and he has so worked in your life and my life to make us eternally secure here and now, not future, here and now, not later but now, to say to us that because of his great love and mercy toward us, that he's seated us in the heavenlies in Christ Jesus. Listen what he says in verse 7. He says, and here's the reason he did it. In order that in the ages to come, he may show the surpassing riches. Listen. That is the surpassing, indescribable riches of his grace. There's no way in the world to fathom the grace or understand it all. He says, the riches of his grace in kindness toward us in Christ Jesus. Friend, the first truth that sets me free is this, that I'm in him. That means I'm in a state of reconciliation. He's brought me back to him. He's made me a son, put me in the family, put me in the kingdom, and seated me in the heavenly places in Christ Jesus so that I am walking in absolute security. Now, what does that do to these bondage areas? This feeling of not belonging, of rejection. Listen, rejection is Satan's deceit. Listen,
He says, you belong. He reconciled you, brought you back. He's made your son, made your daughter, put you in the family, adopted you, made you part of the kingdom. Now, then he says, he's put you in the heavens in Christ Jesus, seated at the Father's right hand. Already, that's where you are. The real you that's going to last for eternity is there. Now, tell me why you don't feel like you belong. There is no legitimate basis for feeling insecure and a sense, a lack of belonging when God says you belong to Him. He reached out and grabbed you, brought you back, reconciled you, made your son, made you a family member. He says He put you into this kingdom, and out of that He says, I'm going to settle that once and for all. I'm going to take you into the heavens and seat you in Christ Jesus at the Father's right hand. Now tell me why you'd feel insecure. Only because Satan says, you don't have it. You can't do it. It won't work. Think about this one verse. The next time you think you don't deserve something, read this. But God, being rich in mercy because of His great love wherewith He has loved you. And you mean to tell me you think He's going to let you go lacking in any area of your life? He has secured you in Him. And that is the foundation, the basis of my liberty and my freedom, that it makes no difference what the world may do to me. It's already a settled issue. The issue is that my eternity not only is settled, but He says He has taken me into the heavenlies in Christ Jesus and seated me at the Father's right hand with Him where He is, I am. Listen, where He is, I am at the same time I am down here in this body, in this mind, and the Holy Spirit, His work is now to live through me the life of Jesus Christ and to live that life through you. Do you think about what that means? What it means is the only purpose you and I have for living, my friend, is what? The glory of God. To reflect the Lord Jesus Christ. To magnify Him, to honor Him. So our selfish pursuits don't fit, because our citizenship and our family heritage and our position speaks of holiness, righteousness, obedience, joy, peace, confidence, security in Him. You say, but I still don't feel like it. And I want to tell you, my friend, your feelings will keep you in bondage the rest of your life unless you are willing to give them up to the testimony of the Word of God. The Word of God says the truth will set you free. The first step in that truth is to know what your position is, who you are, where you are in Christ Jesus our Lord. Now, one last passage. Look in John chapter 15 for just a moment. John chapter 15, and listen to what He says. Jesus talking to His disciples right before He left them. He says, I'm the true vine, my Father is the husbandman. Every branch in me that does not bear fruit, He takes away, and every branch that bears fruit, He prunes it, that it may bear more fruit. You're already clean because of the word which I've spoken to you. Listen, abide where? In me. And I where? In you. As the branch cannot bear fruit of itself except it abide in the vine, so neither can you except you abide where? I am the vine, you are the branches. He who abides where? In me, and I in him, he bears much fruit, for apart from me, you can do nothing. You know what our position is? Our position in our daily life is just resting in him. Look, if you will, in Colossians chapter 2. Colossians chapter 2 and verse 6. Listen to what he says. And here's really the key. As you therefore have received Christ Jesus. How did you receive him? How? By faith, so walk in him. All right, you received him by faith. He says, so we are to walk in him. That is, we are in him. He is in us. We are in him. Our position is by faith, we are walking in him, and therefore, if we're walking in him, we have all the security we need. All the sense of belonging is there. Because you see, we belong to God the Father, God the Son, God the Holy Spirit, sons and daughters of God, in the family, in the kingdom, and He says,
You who have been saved have been seated in Him in Christ Jesus. If I'm in Him and He's in the heavenlies, then I must be there. And my friend, don't let your feelings keep you in bondage because you say, oh, if I could just understand.

0: understand how I could be here and how I could be there. You'll never understand that. You'll never fathom the miraculous resurrection of Jesus Christ. You'll never be able to explain in finite detail with all the details of the virgin birth or the new birth. But you see, He gives us enough knowledge to liberate us and free us, but you'll never be able to fathom humanly and reason how you can be up there and down here at the same time. But that is exactly what He says. That's our position. Listen, you'll never be free until you're willing to accept your position in Christ, that you're the sons and daughters of Almighty God, and He has freed you to become everything He wants you to be in order to accomplish everything He wants you to accomplish.
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1: 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That depends on how you view security. 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
0: It is an act of grace, listen, that God reached down, took you out of a life of sin, out of Adam, placed you in a life of righteousness in Christ Jesus, wrote your name in the Lamb's Book of Life, made you one of His children. That is an act of grace. You see, the only thing you could do is just respond. You responded to His love, responded to His grace, responded to His kindness, responded to His goodness. You and I have been the recipients of all that God's been giving down through the years. So it is a work of grace. It is a work of God's goodness and love and mercy toward us. It is an unchanging act. Now listen. Our position in Jesus Christ is the only basis you and I have for our eternal security. All right, let's bring it a little closer home. What is your basis of security in this life today? What is the basis of your security? Well, is it your money? You could lose it tomorrow or today. Is it your position? You could get fired this afternoon. Is your relationship to other people? That could all change in a split second. The truth is, you and I have no other basis in life for security except our personal relationship to Jesus Christ, which God the Father engineered as a result of the cross by the power of the Holy Spirit, placing us into Jesus Christ, who is our Savior and our Lord.
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11: 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How can a young man cleanse his way? 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You can't do it. I can't do it. He or she can't do it. But God can do it when we turn to Him, to Jesus, the author and finisher of our faith. When you believe on Him, share the glorious gospel with people. 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
13: When Christ came to this earth, He did something quite unusual. 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May I say that what Christ did now is make it perpendicular. 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And that's where the Holy of Holies is, and the throne of God's become a mercy seat, and we approach there. We don't go horizontally to God today, but going actually to a building or to a man, but we look up and go directly to Him today, and we go through Christ. 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
3: Did you know that Christians are to celebrate Passover? We're to keep Passover. How do we keep Passover? When we come to the Lord's table. When we have the Lord's Supper, we're keeping the feast. Friend, when we come to the Lord's table, we're not coming to mourn a corpse. We're coming to hail a conqueror. Jesus Christ has defeated the old serpent. And we celebrate. Of all people, we ought to celebrate.
2: Welcome to Love Worth Finding, featuring the insightful teaching and biblical lessons of Adrian Rogers. The Passover was first introduced in the book of Exodus. The Israelites sacrificed a lamb and painted its blood on their doorposts. The sacrificial lamb had to be spotless in order to cause the death angel to pass over their homes. In part one of today's lesson, we learned that through this tradition, God taught his people one of the fundamental truths of his word: without shedding of blood, there is no remission of sins. The Passover is a prophetic picture of Calvary, in which Jesus was our sacrificial lamb without spot or blemish. If you have your Bible, turn to Hebrews 11, verse 28, as Adrian Rogers shares part two of Redeeming Faith.
3: Would you open the Word of God to Hebrews chapter 11, and we are going to spend some time together enjoying the Word of God. We're in a series of Bible studies entitled Champions of Faith. Today, we're talking about the redeeming blood of Jesus Christ. And we're going to help you to understand something of the power of faith in the shed blood of the Lord Jesus Christ. Now look, if you will, here in Hebrews chapter 11 and verse 28. It speaks of Moses, and it says, through faith he kept the Passover and the sprinkling of blood, lest he that destroyed the firstborn should touch them. Now that's just a verse of scripture, unless you get it in context. Now let me give you the context. The children of Israel are in bondage. They're down in Egypt. They'd gone down into Egypt in a time of famine. They stay down there, and now old Pharaoh has them as his slaves, and they're making bricks without straw day after day under the cruel taskmaster. And under the lash of the lictor, they are working night and day in bondage. But God is going to deliver them. God is going to bring them out, and God brings them out in a night called the night of the Passover. Now, what is the Passover? Well, God had told the children of Israel, the Jews, that he's going to send an angel through the land of Egypt. And that angel would be a death angel. And the firstborn in every family would be slain that night. A terrible, horrible thing. But there was an exception. God said to his people, if you will take a lamb, a spotless lamb, take the blood of that lamb and put it upon the doorpost of your house and upon the lintel of that house, when the death angel comes through the land, and he's going to be looking for the blood. And God says, when he sees the blood, he will pass over you. Hence, Passover. Now, Passover is all about a lamb. A little lamb was slain. We all love lambs. We call our babies little lambs. I have a granddaughter whose name is Rachel, which means

little lamb, a cuddly little white lamb. Is there anything more tender? Anything more gentle? Anything more helpless than a little lamb? A little lamb seems to say, "Are you hungry? Kill me and eat me. Are you cold? Then shear me and make some wool. Keep yourself warm." If you kill a lamb, the lamb will hardly make a sound. The lamb seems to be defenseless. It can't butt. It can hardly run on its wobbly little legs. It has no claws to fight with. It has no incisor teeth to bite with. It's just a little lamb. Almost presents itself to death. Now, God, listen, God is going to use a lamb to deliver His people. Now, where are they? They are in the land of Egypt. In the Bible, Egypt stands for bondage. It stands for the world, the flesh, and the devil. Pharaoh himself is a type, a picture, an illustration of the devil. Pharaoh, of course, the king of Egypt. Now, old Pharaoh had a crown, and on his crown was a serpent. Right there on his crown is a serpent. You look at some of those ancient Egyptian pictures and look, and you'll see a serpent coiled up there. That's the symbol of Egypt. Here you have the serpent. Over here you have the lamb. Now, it's the lamb who's going to defeat the serpent. That's what Passover is all about. God is going to bring His people from the land of bondage, from the land of wickedness, from the land of sin, from the land of cruelty. God is going to deliver them, and God is going to do it with a lamb, a Passover lamb. Now, keep all of that in mind, and let's look at the first point. All right, now here's the first thing. We're going to see the prophetic anticipation of Calvary's sacrifice. Calvary is not an afterthought. It is not an emergency matter. Calvary, in anticipation, was in the heart and mind of Almighty God. Now, this Passover lamb, a spotless lamb, a sacrificial lamb, a saving lamb, a shared lamb, that's the Passover lamb. That, friend, is Calvary in anticipation. In anticipation. Isn't the Bible a wonderful book? Now, let's see the promised consummation of Calvary's sacrifice. That lamb only prophesied that Jesus would come and die for us upon the cross. Jesus is the Lamb of God. John the Baptist, who was the forerunner of the Lord Jesus Christ, saw Jesus coming when John was down there by Jordan baptizing the people. He saw Jesus coming, and John said, that's Him, "Behold, the Lamb of God that taketh away the sin of the world." You know, Moses knew, he understood that all of this was only prophecy. John the Baptist knew and understood that all of the Old Testament was only prophecy concerning Jesus who would come. Now, let's see how Jesus compares to the Passover lamb. The Passover lamb was a spotless lamb. Jesus was a spotless lamb. 1 Peter 1, verses 18 and 19. "For as much as you know, ye were not redeemed with corruptible things, as silver and gold from your vain conversation received by tradition from your fathers, but with the precious blood of Christ," now listen to this very carefully, "as a lamb without blemish and without spot." Do you see how it ties together? God said to Moses, "Moses, take a lamb." That's Moses' lamb. This is Mary's lamb. Mary had a little lamb. "His fleece was white as snow, as a lamb without spot and without blemish." Jesus was a spotless lamb. Now, you remember that they took that little Passover lamb and they kept that Passover lamb up for 3 days. Why did they have that Passover lamb for 3 days? Well, he could be examined. If there was any flaw, anything wrong with him, they would find it within 3 days. Have you ever wondered why so much of the Gospels is given to the last week of Jesus' life? At least a third of the Gospels is given to the last week, most of it to the last 3 days. Why? Because this little lamb is being examined.

God's lamb. In the Old Testament, they began to breed Passover lambs because to find a perfect lamb was difficult. So they had a special group of shepherds who would breed lambs, and these lambs

It was to those kind of shepherds that the angel appeared and told about Mary's lamb, and they went on Christmas to go see Mary's little lamb, that baby that was born there in the stable. These shepherds had these Passover lambs, these little lambs. Then came Passover week. They would bring the lambs from Bethlehem, where Jesus was born, down about 5 miles to Jerusalem, and they would bring them in through the sheep gate up to the Temple Mount, and there the priest would examine those lambs to make certain that they were absolutely without blemish. Now, the same time that those shepherds were bringing those Passover lambs to the Temple Mount, Jesus was coming into the Temple Mount. We call it Palm Sunday. You remember that? Where they were saying, "Hosanna, Hosanna," and they were throwing down their clothes and palm branches, and Jesus is riding a donkey, and Jesus comes through the Eastern Gate up to the Temple Mount, and those lambs are coming in. Now, they're examining the lambs, and Jesus is being examined. Those last 3 days, He's being examined by the Sadducees and the Pharisees and the Herodians and the priests, and they're carping at Him, and they're criticizing Him, and the civil authorities are looking at Jesus Christ, trying to find some fault in Him. But old Pilate said, "I find no fault in Him. I find no fault in Him." Everything that they said about Him was a lie. Jesus Christ could say to them, "Which of you convinceth me of sin?" He was a perfect lamb. He's being examined there because He was going to die. This sacrificial lamb is going to die for their sins. Now, Jesus goes out to Gethsemane. But before He goes to Gethsemane, He says to His disciples, "We're going to celebrate the Passover." Now think about it. It's all about Jesus. And Jesus says, "Go prepare the Passover feast." We call it the Last Supper. It was a Passover. So they go to that upper room. You remember the story? Jesus gathers His disciples, and the Bible says He takes bread and He blesses it and He breaks it and He gives it to His disciples. And He says, "Eat it. It's My body, which is broken for you." Now, for 3 centuries, the Jews had developed a tradition. They would take a piece of cloth, a bag called a matzo tash, and would have 3 sections in it, top, middle, and bottom. In the middle section would be a piece of bread. And the father and the family at Passover would reach into that middle section, pull out the piece of bread, break it, and give it to all of those around. It's still done in Seder suppers today. Now, Jesus reaches in and takes that middle piece of unleavened bread. It has been baked. It has been broken. It has been pierced. And Jesus says, "This is My body." The middle piece. For centuries, the Jews had held the Trinity in their hands, Father, Son, and Holy Ghost. He takes that middle piece and He breaks it and He distributes it, and then He takes the rest of it and He wraps it in a linen cloth, and He hides it. Our Jewish friends still do that today. It's hidden. It is, as it were, buried, because the children go to try to find that later on. It is buried. Now, the Bible says that night that Jesus blessed the bread. Matthew 26, verse 26, "And as they were eating, Jesus took bread and blessed it and brake it and gave to the disciples and said, 'Take, eat, this is My body.'" Did you know that when Jesus blessed that bread, not only was He in the breaking of the bread showing His death, but He was also showing His resurrection? Do you know what the blessing is at the Passover? Do you know what is said when that bread is taken out? Here it is. "Blessed art Thou, O Lord our God, King of the universe, who bringeth forth bread from the earth." Jesus here is prophesying His resurrection.

0: He is the bread broken that's going to come from the earth. This is my body. From the ground it's going to be raised. Then Jesus goes, and where does He go? He goes from there to judgment and to crucifixion on Mount Moriah. If you've been with us in this series, you remember when Abraham took Isaac where? Mount Moriah. God said, Abraham, Abraham, you can't offer Isaac just any place. You take him to the place that I will show you, and there you offer him. But you remember that Isaac didn't have to die. And why did Isaac not have to die? Because God had prepared a substitute for Isaac there on Mount Moriah. But that too was just prophecy, because Isaac said to Abraham, Father, here's the wood, here's the fire, but where is the sacrifice? And Abraham said, God will provide Himself a lamb. God will provide Himself a lamb. And He did, and His name is Jesus. God will provide Himself a lamb. Where did Jesus die? Upon that same spot that had been prophesied so long ago. Do you think it is by incident or accident? Do you think it just happened that all of this came together? And there on bloody Calvary, Mount Moriah, Jesus, the Son of God, was crucified, nailed up on the cross at 3 p.m., all of those Passover lambs are there. The Levites have sharpened their knives. They tilt the throat back, and the blood spurts from the necks of those little lambs. At that same time, the Son of God, God's Lamb, is upon the cross, and He bows His head and He says, it's finished. It is done. Levites, you can go home. We don't need you anymore. Priests, we don't need you anymore. Passover shepherds, we don't need you anymore. That is all anticipation. Calvary is consummation. There it's done. It is finished. It is paid in full. Because God's spotless lamb has been God's sacrificial lamb, who is now God's saving lamb, and now He becomes God's shared lamb. Because just as they fed on that lamb so long ago, we feed on the Lord Jesus Christ day by day. That's why we have the Lord's Supper, to remind us of that. Now here's the third and final thing, and I have just a few moments for this. But notice the perpetual celebration of Calvary's sacrifice. We talked about anticipation, consummation. Now here's celebration. We keep the Passover. 1 Corinthians 5 verses 7 and 8. Paul is talking to the Corinthian church. Purge out therefore the old leaven, that ye may be a new lump, as ye are unleavened. For even Christ our Passover is sacrificed for us. If some of you think that I'm far-fetched and reading too much in it, so did Paul. Christ our Passover is sacrificed for us. Therefore let us keep the feast. We're to keep Passover. How do we keep Passover? When we come to the Lord's table, when we have the Lord's Supper, we're keeping the feast. Let us keep the feast. Not with old leaven, neither the leaven of malice and wickedness, but with the unleavened bread of sincerity and truth. That's why we use unleavened bread in the Lord's Supper. Leaven, I told you, yeast represents sin that works quietly and stealthily. And this unleavened bread represents the pure body, the sinless Son of God. And we're to keep the feast with unleavened bread. The Jews, when they have the Seder, the Passover, they have a little game. The father will take some crumbs of leavened bread, some cookies or some cake, and maybe put it on the mantel or in the bookshelf or under the couch. And the little kids burst into the room to try to find a crumb of leaven in the house. And they say, Papa, Papa, there's some leavened bread. And father comes in with a feather and a wooden spoon and gets it, carries it to the fire, and throws it in. Why? because there'd be no leaven in the house when you take the Passover. What is God saying to us when we come to the Lord's table? How do we come? With clean hearts. No unconfessed, no unrepentant of sin, because we are celebrating the Lord's Passover. We're celebrating what the spotless, sinless Son of God did for us. Listen to the Scripture. 1 Corinthians 11, verses 23 through 26. Paul said, "For I have received of the Lord that which also I delivered unto you. The Lord Jesus, the same night in which he was betrayed, took bread, and when he had given thanks, he brake it and said, Take, eat. This is my body which is broken for you. This do in remembrance of me. After the same manner also he took the cup when he had supped, saying, This cup is the new testament, the new covenant in my blood. This do ye as oft as ye drink it in remembrance of me. For as often as ye eat this bread and drink this cup, ye do show the Lord's death," hallelujah, "till he come." Till he come, we are celebrating. Friend, when we come to the Lord's table, we're not coming to mourn a corpse. We're coming to hail a conqueror. Jesus Christ has defeated the old serpent. The Lamb has slain the serpent. And we celebrate. Of all people, we ought to celebrate. I'm telling you, precious friend, the little children would find that piece of matzah wrapped in linen, hidden somewhere, maybe under a cushion. And when a child finds it, he says, "I found it, here it is." He doesn't know it, but he's celebrating the resurrection of Jesus Christ. That buried bread, wrapped in linen, coming up out of the earth. Isn't the Bible a wonderful book? I mean, when you think of how God put all of this together, how God tied it all together. I love Jesus. I love him. With all of my heart, I love him. And I thank God for the precious blood of Jesus. Now, in the Old Testament, they put the blood upon the doorpost. In the New Testament, we confess Christ openly as our Savior. If you're not saved, you need to be. By the way, if you're not saved, you have nothing to celebrate. All you can look forward to is the death angel. Because the death angel will not pass over you if the blood has not been applied. So, how do you apply the blood? By faith. By faith. By faith. Therefore, being justified by faith, we have peace with God. Would you pray like this? Lord Jesus, I am a sinner, and I'm lost, and I need to be saved, and I want to be saved. Jesus, you shed your blood for me. Thank you for doing that. I believe that God raised you from the dead, and now I receive you into my heart as my Lord and Savior. Forgive my sin and save me, Jesus. And Lord Jesus, help me never, ever to be ashamed of you. Amen.
1: 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And if you've prayed to receive Jesus just now, we would love to celebrate with you. 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
1: As America approaches 250 years, a lot of people are asking the same question. 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
3: Welcome to Apologetics with Carl Kirby. One Bible account labeled as myth by skeptics is that of Sodom and Gomorrah. But according to Scripture, these sin cities were destroyed by fire from God for their wickedness during Abraham's time and are referred to throughout Scripture as historical places. So, what does archaeology reveal? Well, according to Bible scholar Dr. Craig Evans, archaeological digs near the Dead Sea have unearthed what appears to be ruins of the actual cities of Sodom and Gomorrah. The area surrounding these cities shows mass destruction by fire during the Bronze Age, just when Scripture records that this judgment occurred. And in a fascinating discovery, the charred ruins of these cities indicate that the fire began from the top of the buildings down. This aligns perfectly with the Bible's account of fire falling from heaven. Does archaeology tell us anything else about the Bible's reliability? That's for next time. For more information, go to hopetools.net and stay bold.

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1: Hey kids, my name is Hadley. 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I tell you what I got this year, but I can't. It's a surprise. When I turn 12, there's going to be an extra special gift as I graduate from the birthday club. I can hardly

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2: This has been an American Minute with Bill Federer. 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
6: Ladies and gentlemen, a concern is escalating across this country regarding the AI data centers. This includes those that are presently in use, those that are under construction, and those that are proposed for communities coast to coast. Farmlands that produce our food supply are a key target for these data centers. Electric power is in high demand. Recently, the Daily Caller reported that the lakeside resort communities of the California side of the Lake Tahoe area will need a new energy source by May of 2027 as energy-guzzling data centers keep springing up on the Nevada side of the lake, according to reports. Some communities are trying to place moratoriums on data centers, only to be met with multi-million dollar lawsuits. The Christian Post reports that there are more than 1,500 new facilities in various stages of development nationwide. Both individuals and communities are expressing concern, while some government bodies are greasing the skids for even more such development. Joining us today, we welcome back Tom DeWeese, president of the American Policy Center. As we have had Tom numerous times in this program, you'll know that he's one of the nation's leading advocates of individual liberty, free enterprise, private property rights, personal privacy, back-to-basics education, and American sovereignty and independence, and protecting our constitutionally guaranteed rights. Tom, thank you for joining us today.
7: It's always a pleasure, Jim. I love being with you.
6: So, yeah, well, Tom, I'm glad you make yourself available, and you were with us just 4 weeks ago, and we were discussing this growing concern over the data centers. And I'm not sure about you, but I'm only seeing concern over these centers intensifying across the nation.
7: I'll tell you, I've said this so many times. I have, in all my years of activism and working with people in the local level and so forth, I have never seen a grassroots movement grow like this one so rapidly and huge and having success. These are individuals living in their communities that are seeing the danger of this, and they are really taking action against it, and in many cases are winning. And I think it's the most exciting thing I've ever seen.
6: You know, one question that so many people have, Tom, is why are there so many of these data centers needed, and why is there such a surge going on?
7: Yeah, you know, one real quick before I answer that, one of the things that the other side uses against us when we are in opposition, they'll say, "You're using your social media to complain about this. This is why we're doing this." No, it's not. we've had social media and stuff on our computers for decades now. We haven't needed monster plants, you know, to handle it all. The fact is that we are moving very rapidly toward

0: towards a complete control, the digital currency, the digital passports, every single thing you do in your life through AI, you know, who you associate with, where you go, how you travel, where you live, what you buy, all of that. When they have to create data centers or create data pages for every single human being on Earth, that's mm-hmm. why they need these monster data centers to handle all of that.
1: And we talk about the surge because this collection of data is just only intensifying, and you see all the social media and the harvesting of information and people's transactions, Tom, they're stored somewhere.
0: Well, that's just it. And there's more and more and more of that happening. That I've read reports like, you know, we know we've got cameras all over the place to watch what people are doing up on posts and stuff as you walk down the street. But now the new AI technology in these things allow them to have complete facial recognition. And this stuff goes into files on the cloud, all of that. And they have who you're associating with. And there are now, I've read some things where if they're worried, as they watch people, they're worried about how they operate, how they act, that maybe they're about to commit a crime.
1: Yeah.
0: No more innocent until proven guilty.
1: Right, right. Tom, again, we're going to get into some of the details, but I want to point out, I just quick ran to my office and back here, the brand new June 2026 edition of the New American has your article as a cover article, the AI Prison Planet, and a New American magazine saw it so important that you're the top article this month.
0: Yep, I was very surprised by all that, but happy to have their source to get this out. It's mm-hmm. vitally important.
1: So let's talk about different aspects of this. One of that, which is the aspect of farmland, and Tom, and we're going to cover many aspects, the utility aspect of this as well. But as far as farmland, we're dependent upon farmland for our food supply, and they keep talking about this worldwide food shortage, and here we are taking vast amounts of farmland for this infrastructure for AI, and I see also that they're talking that farmland is so beneficial because the land is such where it's often flat, it's cleared, it's available in large continuous parcels near power infrastructure and transportation networks. But Tom, we're talking about putting our food supply at risk.
0: Absolutely, and I'll tell you, for several decades, the environmental movement has been telling us that we have to have all of this open space for the air to breathe, for animals to have habitat, and so on and so forth. And also, we've got to preserve the water. And now, first of all, we started covering all of that farmland with solar panels as far as the eye could see, that farmland taken up. Now we're putting it under roof with these monster data centers. And, sure, it's real nice for them. It's already been flattened out and made easy to use by the farmers. And what I find is I deal with this, that farmers are just so intimidated by mm-hmm. all of this that they're offered money in these cases for that, but they think, well, I've got to, what can I do? I got to take this, and they think they're alone. And I've been encouraging people all over the country, you've got to get with your farmers and stand with them, let them know they're not alone, and stand up to this and say no.
1: You know, and as Slay News pointed out, that once farmland is lost, Tom, it rarely returns.
0: Absolutely, yeah. And something really interesting has come up, that the equipment and so forth in these data centers may only last like a year to 3 years, and then will be burned out. Now, if the people behind this don't go in and put more money in and kind of rebuild them and so forth, you're going to have all these farms covered with big, huge, empty buildings. What's going to happen with that? What's the financial future of that?
1: Wow. Let's talk about the electricity demand here. I saw the Epoch Times, and they're reporting that according to the U.S. Energy Information Administration, average electricity rates have increased nationwide nearly 13% from April of 2020 to April of 2025. Now, since January of 25, they've increased an additional 6%. They say it's all about supply and demand. And now,

0: Here's the kicker, Tom. The North American Electric Reliability Corporation projected in its 2026 long-term reliability assessment report that electricity demand will increase in the coming decade by 70% more than what was estimated in 2024. Many analyses find that overall demand will increase 25% by 2030, and to meet the surging demand, major U.S. grid operators must add up to 7,500 miles of high voltage transmission lines every year. They report that the surge is driven by the development of power-hungry data centers, artificial intelligence computing, advanced manufacturing, and what they call the electrification of everything. The average home featuring up to 21 digital devices all eating electricity at the same time. But Tom, this surge and the lust for electricity is just off the charts.
1: It is absolutely unbelievable. And, I mean, you're talking about these data centers that will use the equivalent of millions of homes, one data center or one little complex of them. And you know, that would they ever stop and think when they're doing this? But they don't. They just move forward with it. And then now they're denying that that's not really true. We're not really using that much energy or that much water. You know, the whole thing in the 40,000 acre one to be built in Utah. They say that one's going to use as much energy as the entire state of Utah uses, one data center. I mean, this is nuts. And for us, you know, we're standing up and trying to fight against it, and they're saying that our opposition is fake, that it's created by the Chinese. You know, it's just almost laughable, but that's the way they're fighting back.
0: Yeah, and let me just ask Probio on that, Tom, because I've seen the reports. The Newsmax had one saying that China is spending billions to stop AI data centers in the United States while they continue to build them out. Is there any truth to that?
1: I have seen no evidence of that whatsoever. I am working with activists and local organizations all over the country standing up to fight these things. And these are real people who are, you know, sometimes some of them, they're building them within hundreds of yards of their house.
0: Yeah.
1: And people are standing up, no, you got there in Salt Lake or in Utah, where they're going to build that one. They had hundreds of people attend city council, standing up, going, no, shame. And the three city councilmen got and went in another room and did it anyway. And the argument that they use on all this is that this is going to bring huge amounts of jobs. And it's going to, you know, really build the economy of the community. There's property taxes that they're going to pay and all that.
0: Mm-hmm.
1: And but the truth of the matter is, first of all, the city councilman in that community in Utah, they said that they didn't have any choice to do this because the state had regulations on everything. They had no choice in it, but we did negotiate certain things for it. My question came up, if you had the power to negotiate those certain deals, what do you mean you don't have any choice?
0: Right.
1: You know?
0: Yeah, exactly. Now, Tom, and I know we're not going to go this direction here, but there's a nexus I want to bring up here as well, because amidst this growth of data centers, here is one of the utilities that serves our area is We Energies. And they just put out a promotion about getting rewards if you have a smart thermostat. Get $50 for the first year, receive $25 every year thereafter. When energy demands are high, we slightly adjust your thermostat to reduce demand. You maintain control, and you can override the thermostat changes. But, Tom, there is a nexus between these smart thermostats, and they're taking control and lowering your, raising your temperature, whatever it may be, and this thirst for electricity.
1: Yeah, absolutely. We've been warning for years about smart meters on your home. Why were they pushing so hard to put those on there? And we knew, and we've been saying this, that the reason is, as they push forward with the whole smart growth program and the environmental controls over everything, that this is how they control your energy use.
0: Mm-hmm.
1: And now, saying this and then saying that, well, you can override it. No, you can't. Those smart meters, they control, and they reduce the amount of energy that you use by their, you know, by the regulations that, or the

0: forces in power who want to control all this. They're the ones in power. You lose it, and you'll have no energy.
1: Tom DeWeese is with us today on Crosstalk from the American Policy Center. A quick break here, and friends, we'll come back to more. And we wanted to get into this aspect about people who are standing up, people in communities, even counties and cities that are saying, not in our backyard. Tom DeWeese with us today. We'll be back in 1 minute. This is Crosstalk on VCY America.

0: Back to Genesis with Dr. John Morris, scientist with the Institute for Creation Research. Dr. Morris, what were the flying dinosaurs?
1: Chris, the flying reptiles like the pterodactyls were not really dinosaurs. By definition, dinosaurs walked on land with bones different from the flying reptiles. But they're often in the same discussion, usually as being huge reptiles from the great age of reptiles. Of course, I disagree with the term age of reptiles. I think all animals were created during creation week, flying animals on day 5 and land animals on day 6. But, you know, there's a lot of evidence that these flying reptiles lived at the same time as humans. Sober historians of yesteryear described such beasts and even drew pictures of them. And the American Indians even drew pictures of the Thunderbird, and their drawings are similar to the Pteranodon. Make no mistake, Chris, the evidence fits the back-to-Genesis truth of recent creation of all things.
0: Thanks, Dr. Morris. For more on creation, visit our website at www.icr.org.
2: This is Crosstalk on VCY America. Tom DeWeese back with us just 4 weeks ago here on Crosstalk, talking about the concern over data centers, and now that concern is only intensifying. Tom, some wonder how is all of this funded? I mean, the thirst for water, the thirst for electricity, the massive building out of these things. What's the funding source?
3: Well, we've got a quote from Larry Fink, the head of BlackRock, who is one of the major corporations putting all this through, and he's talking about how, if we are going to be the world leader in AI, it will take trillions of dollars to invest in it, and this will make a more dynamic economy. But he says the money, they don't have the money in their pockets, so where's it going to come from? The money must come from savings accounts, investment accounts, and private money, that it's going to be mandatory. And, we're talking mostly by dividends or maybe interest rates or whatever, setting something up where, we have to pay for all this, so 10% here, we'll take that from you. You're going to pay for it is where it comes down to. And what's interesting is that, as I mentioned earlier about the data center burnout usage in 1 to 3 years, and they have to reinvest and put it all in there, and how all that would be replaced. And one of the things these data center companies are doing is taking some of the expenses of the data centers off of their books and putting them in some other little separate little business name or something. So they're investments. You know, people are looking at investments online. Well, they look profitable. Mm-hmm. They do that, but they're not.
2: You know, Tom, it's not, and I'm not saying this is it, but it's not beyond the thought of adding this little tax onto every one of our utility bills, just like they have that, that federal universal service fund fee that's on there, and different regulatory charges. So they put on so many cents per each bill or something of that nature that adds up. I'm not saying that that is the game plan here, but very well could come about that way.
3: Well, I would say the answer to that, nothing's off the table.
2: Yeah,
3: they're determined to do this, and we have to understand who's behind this and why this is all being done. And I've said it over and over, and I just said earlier that tracing every single thing, controlling everything in the whole world, all of civilization controlled on these computers, and there is no hope of a free society, and you certainly aren't going to make America great again if this is what's ruling.
2: But you have some government leaders that are all in for this. I'm looking at a Milwaukee Journal Sentinel article of our own governor, Tony Evers, last September. Tom, he was talking about the jobs being

0: created. It's creating good, family-sustaining union jobs across the entire region from carpenters and plumbers and electricians. And, you know, promoting it that way, I think, Governor Josh Shapiro has been promoting this, and there have been tax incentives given to these data centers to come into their states?
1: Yeah, and several things happen with that. First of all, yeah, there are some temporary jobs that are created in building them, but then they've been promising that the center is going to create jobs, people working in the center. Doesn't happen. It's a tiny little amount of people they have working there, and so it doesn't create a massive job influx when they build that. The other thing is that they say it's going to bring in property taxes. Oh, that'll really help with everything. Then they give them property tax breaks. to bring it in there. So
0: right,
1: that's
0: right.
1: Not there.
0: You know, and again, I talk about the electric power needs here. I am looking at Slate News. They talk about Texas grid operators have uncovered a troubling new threat to America's power infrastructure as explosive growth in AI data centers and crypto mining operations pushes the electrical grid toward uncharted territory. New findings from the Electric Reliability Council of Texas reveal that enormous clusters of data centers and crypto facilities could abruptly disconnect from the grid during routine disturbances, potentially triggering cascading failures and widespread blackouts. For those who say, Tom, that there's no extra power needs, it's just, you know, just alarmists that are saying that, the facts speak otherwise.
1: They do. And the other thing is that they're going to run into a copper shortage because of all the wiring that is required by all of this. That's another one that I've seen.
0: Wow.
1: So that's there's just no nothing in this makes a lick of sense for anything that they are, you know, working to put it together. And then where do you start?
0: Yeah.
1: to get reason involved in this?
0: Right. Tom, there are communities that are standing up to this, and I know that there are, I did a quick look here, the other side of our state, Vernon County Circuit Court, a suit was filed. Wisconsin residents are suing the companies planning to construct the state's highest voltage transmission lines across the Driftless area, beautiful area in the state of Wisconsin, but this massive, running lines across from Minnesota to Wisconsin across the Mississippi River. There is also places like Dane County, Wisconsin, that are putting in moratoriums. Other cities are doing that. And there are places who have put in the moratorium, but this is now out of Texas. The Hill County Commissioner's Court has voted to rescind a moratorium after an affected company filed a $100 million suit against the county.
1: Yeah, that's exactly what they're going to do to any of this opposition. The opposition is building, like I said, I've never seen opposition build like this on anything so fast and so vast. Well, they're going to, a lot of power and money involved here, and they're not going to just roll over and say, oh, well, we tried. They're going to come after them like that, and the cities will, start to cave in. But we've got to get elected officials who will stand up. You can win the suit against them. You know, the heck with their billion-dollar lawsuits or whatever. You can prove why you did it and stand up to them. Take the offense instead of sitting there going, oh, golly gee, they're going to sue us. That doesn't mean they're going to win.
0: Mm-hmm. Yeah. And we've got, Bill and Melinda Gates that is committing a lot of money to some of this open source identity platform and digital ID. That's all tied into this too, isn't it?
1: Absolutely. That's the whole point. They are moving so rapidly to get the digital ID, the passports, digital passports. I think I mentioned the last time I was on that China has put gates or fences across certain sections of like a large city. And if you want to go to the other side of that gate and the other side of the town, you've got to go through a gate. And to get through the gate, you've got to show your chip, which is probably in your arm, which has everything about you in there. Are you a good, decent citizen or not? If you aren't, you can't get through. This is Bill Gates said that if we don't go to this digital ID, that Americans are going to be tossed out of society. That's what they mean. If you don't go along with it, if you don't have the right chip, if you don't, they don't have all of your

0: information, they don't know who you are, then you're going to be thrown out of society.
1: Tom DeWeese with us today. Tom, people are standing up, and that many people just say, I'm one person, what can I do?
0: Well, this is what we're seeing happen. Is one person, I'll tell you what, if you go on Facebook and you do a search of anti-data center things, you would not believe how many come up in communities all over the country. And if you're just one person thinking, I need to do something about this, start to search out, talk to your neighbors. They've got data centers that are building right next to schools. They've got them building right in the middle of community neighborhoods on there, and you find out the information on how these are affecting the environment, how they're affecting the health of people. That's all there. There's information there. Get that information out to other people in the community. You begin to build, an opposition to it.
1: Friends, we're going to give some extended time on the phones with Tom DeWeese here today because the last time Tom was on, we had little time for calls, and there are a lot of people who wanted to ask questions, and we want to give you that opportunity today. Our number to Crosstalk is 800-733-9829. That's 800-733-9829. Now, Tom, you've got information on these and so many other topics on your website as well, correct?
0: Absolutely. Our website, AmericanPolicy.org, and we've got a 35-year archive on there of articles we've written all about the radical environmental movement, the attacks on private property, education, personal privacy, and now the data centers pulls it all together. And so we've got all information on all that you can get.
1: Yeah. And friends, also, if you want to find out where these data centers are, there is a website, and you can just look at, I did it right before Crosstalk today, datacentersmap.com, datacentersmap.com, and you can put in your state, and there's a map that pops up. I found in Wisconsin, for instance, 53 data centers from 10 markets in Wisconsin. 31 of those centers are right here in southeast Wisconsin. And Tom, I know that these things are proliferating, and Virginia has been at the forefront of this. Texas has also been at the forefront. I mean, these things are going up all over the place.
0: Absolutely. And, Virginia, right by where I live, there are about 20-some of these things in there. And, it's just unbelievable to see what used to be good farmland, rural areas. I'm originally from Ohio, and a few weeks ago I went to back to my home county, Licking County, Ohio. That is where New Albany, Ohio is, and the data centers there, the center of everything in Ohio, is right there in what used to be a very, very rural area of good, beautiful farmland, are now massive data centers. And as you were talking, I were talking earlier, driving by these things, it takes you forever to drive by one data center because they're so huge. And I said jokingly that somewhere you have to take a lunch break between in the middle to get from one end to the other.
1: Yes.
0: This is nuts to do this and destroy the farmland and the what we need to eat.
1: Right. And friends, our lines are packed already. Let's begin with Kim in Surprise, Arizona. Kim, you're on the air.
2: Yes, thank you for taking my call. I am with a opposition group and have been since last August, a major data center here. I just want you to know that we have sent letters, we have stood in front of boards, we have done everything, even writing the government, and we're getting excuse after excuse and approval after approval. And this is an 800 or 700 megawatt power plant that goes along with the 2 million square foot data center. And we just are at the end of our rope trying to figure out who is the next person that we can contact.
1: Wow.
2: Because the EPA has thrown us off. Our government officials don't even bother with us.
1: Yeah, thank you. Tom.
0: Let me ask you this. Do you have... you have all the information on the data center, how big it is, you got ideas on how it's going to affect your community and everything. And do you have quotes from your local officials there who have turned you down or ignored you, anything like that?
2: Yes, we do.
0: What I suggest you do is that you put together a flyer, not a big detailed thing, but one with certain points, and have

0: quote, have the photographs of these elected officials who have ignored you and start delivering those door to door. The number one thing they cannot stand is a spotlight on them to show what they're doing. And they are getting massive pressure from these builders on these things. They've got to feel the pressure from you that way. Expose them.
1: Okay. That's a good idea. Thank you.
2: Thank you.
1: We have put out over thousands of flyers as well.
2: Great. Thank you, Kim, for the call. We're up against a break. We'll be back with Tom DeWeese with more of your phone calls in just a moment. Our number to Crosstalk, 800-733-9829.
3: George Washington said, "It is impossible to rightly govern the world without God and the Bible." 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
2: 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And friends, if you want to stay informed on so many critical issues, if you go right to his website on the main page, you see a big blue box that says Stay Informed, sign up for our updates. You put in your name, your email address, and you hit Submit. You're not going to be bombarded with all kinds of gibberish, but friends, you'll be informed on many, many different issues that American Policy Center has been engaged with, and this is one of those many issues. You'll see right on their homepage, the political hot potato, AI data centers. You'll see also on affordable fair housing, the swamp alligator that must be removed, other issues as well that impact private property rights and free enterprise and so forth. So AmericanPolicy.org, you can go to his blue box there at the top, put in your email address, and you'll be part of those being kept informed. Let's go to Kevin in Tomah, Wisconsin. Kevin, you're on the air.
4: Yeah, thanks for taking my call. I'll try to keep it brief. I know there's a lot of comments. I just wanted to say that we as a people are partially responsible for this problem. It's because of supply and demand. And we're, you know, people ask, what can we do as individuals? Well, I would suggest that we start using books again at the library, get rid of all the cameras and using Google as a verb and all this stuff that's requiring data. If we lower the demand, then they won't have to, you know, supply it as much. You understand?
2: Yeah. And what's interesting when you couple that, though, with, I mean, look how many places now, I mean, you got businesses who no longer hand out circulators with their ads. You know, you have to go to our website. You have to go to this. You have to get our app. There are businesses that have certain charge cards. You'll have to have an electronic payment or you're going to have a surcharge every month if you get the paper yet coming your way. So,
4: Thing I want to do is defend, you know, BlackRock or any of these capitalists who are, you know, are supplying a need. But if we drop the need, you know, then I think they'll have to think twice about growing so fast.
2: Thank you, Kevin, for the call. Tom, any response?
0: Yeah, you know, sometimes when I'm speaking, I jokingly say my next major project is to get rid of the internet, and I get the loudest applause of the night. But just one thing here. First of all, you know, I agree with you about, you know, the different way to live and all that. But a major part of this and the reason for the monstrous data centers and so forth, as we said earlier, is government using this power to create a surveillance society. Mm-hmm. So it's way more beyond just what we're doing on our own, because we've been doing that for a long time without these data centers,
2: right.
0: You know, using our computers and our social media.

0: and so forth. So that's what we've got to make sure we stop, is this surveillance society.
1: Christina's next. Hi, Christine, you're on the air.
2: Hi. I'm out here stumping for a candidate in Wisconsin, and I'm going to say, Jim, Tom Tiffany, I hope they all vote, who's trying to dial back the AI data centers, the everything. He's talked about everything, China, buying up our farmland, all of it, all the things that you have stated. Mm-hmm. But yet I'm out here with individuals who oppose those things, but yet no matter what, they're going to vote Democrat. And I'll tell you something. I hope you folks are praying for Wisconsin, because the ignorance is so profound, it's willing ignorance. Hmm. And they literally want these things that you have said, but they're going to vote the other way no matter what.
1: No.
2: So we got a huge problem. But, hey, thank you for everything you're doing, and I hope that Tom Tiffany can succeed here in Wisconsin.
1: Thank you, Christine. And Tom, your comment there.
0: Well, one of the notes that I made in preparation for today was, if the Republicans would come out and oppose these data centers, and so whether it be a major election official issue, and get huge support for them, but who knows if they will. I've seen nothing but incompetence coming out of Republican mm-hmm. leadership over a bunch of issues lately. So, but that it would be a huge thing for them to do if they would come out and stand up against these, and people like, you know, your callers and so forth would be right there to vote for.
1: You know, I've seen some articles like 70% of the people being against these centers.
0: Yes. Yeah. I mean, what more do you need to know when you're running for office?
1: Maria is calling from Indiana. Maria, you're on the air.
3: Yes, I'm just wondering, I know President Trump has been an advocate of AI in different ways and stuff, but is he fully aware of everything that you guys are talking about on this program, of the damage that this is doing and all the people that are opposed to it? And if so, if he could at some point, would this fall under the situation where he could make an executive order or something to outlaw to not allow this stuff? Or is this something that would have to go through Congress? Or how could this be handled on the federal level?
0: Yeah, that's it's a very good question, and you just want to wonder why would he do this? He is absolutely surrounded by these forces behind AI, and he has been convinced that that is the way to go. We've got to do this to make sure that we've got the control over China, that we are in head and they aren't, that China can't, you know, the whole argument we said earlier, that the country that's leading in AI will lead the world. And he has been bought into that, and he did an executive order doing exactly the opposite of what you said. He did an executive order telling states that they can't pick and choose certain things on AI. It's got to be a unified force moving forward, which means they can't protect your property rights and that sort of thing. He has been absolutely wrong on this issue, and it's very disappointing. And again, we have got to make him feel our pressure and overcome somehow these guys who are stroking his ego to, you know, get him to continue to do this.
3: Okay, thank you.
1: Thank you for the call. Tom, is there any connection with these data centers and all that's going on with another warning that we've given about central bank digital currency?
0: Totally. Totally connected. That's why they need these monster sizes and stuff, everything being digitally connected. You've got digital money, the digital passports, but now we've got digital cars, basically, the stuff that they're doing with the cars to read everything that you're doing and control the shutoff switch and all that sort of thing. That's all computer-generated. It goes through these data centers.
1: Hmm. We've got Al calling next. Hi, Al, you're on the air.
4: Thanks for my call. It's just in regards to a lady I called a few callers ago. Up in Port Washington, they're building a very big data center. There was enough outrage that they were able to get, they were doing 24-hour-a-day construction, and they were able to somehow get it knocked down, I think, from the number of complaints to have certain limits on the hours.
1: Mm-hmm.
4: Just a word of encouragement for her.
1: Yeah,
4: it's a tough challenge. I do construction. Yeah. I actually worked at one in Racine and Mount Pleasant down there, but yeah, definitely a challenge.
1: Great. Thank you, Al, for that. And Tom, let's just talk about the disruption. I mean, there is such a fast pace trying to get these centers up. Some have indeed, and they're in residential areas working 24/7. You think about the loud construction noises that happen, and that's disrupted many people's lives, let alone not only that, but so many, and I mentioned this on the last program too, are talking about a hum coming from these centers.
0: Yeah, I've heard recordings, people walking by them. They hear these hums all over. There's a noise pollution that goes on. There's also a whole lot of lights there. So at night, there's a light pollution in your neighborhood where

0: that they, you know, that I have said for 30 years that they are a hypocritical fake, that this had nothing to do with protecting the environment. It had to do with them gaining political power. Well, use some of that political power now and do something to protect the environment.
1: John is our next caller from Williams Bay. You're on the air, John.
2: Well, thank you so much. I'll be as brief as I can. When they first started taking farmland for solar panels, I thought, why on earth won't they use all the grass along the superhighways?
1: You mean like the medians and so
2: forth? They can do the same thing with the AI. The government wants to do it. Okay, let them give the AI people tax-free to build on top of the superhighways. And when they get rid of the building, then the next person on it has to pay.
1: Okay.
2: That way the government is paying for everything. You're not taking any farmland, and you're using area that's not being used.
1: You're saying build above the highways?
0: You're talking about the solar panels.
1: Oh, the solar panels.
2: No, the solar panels.
0: Yeah, yeah.
2: When they first did the solar panels, they're taking our farmland. Mm-hmm. Why wouldn't they build on the grass?
0: I'll tell you what, I have seen a lot of different people saying, you know, something about that, building them in the parking lots, over the highways, things like that. The truth of the matter is, if you did do that, you would be living in a tunnel. Everywhere you go, you'd have solar panels over the top of you.
1: Yeah.
0: And the truth is, if we had all the solar panels that they say we need all over this country, you would only have about 10%, if that much, of the energy that we need in the first place, because they don't produce the energy that they say they do. And so, you know, you'll destroy the cities then instead of the farms.
1: Thank you, John, for the call. Let's go to Sam next. Hi, Sam, you're on the air.
3: Yeah, enjoying the conversation, gentlemen. Say, Tom, it was refreshing to hear you, all the excitement from the grassroots activists. And maybe it's time to put out a challenge in there for America that we all just turn off our phones for 24 hours and challenge ourselves to do that and see what effect that would have.
0: Yeah, I'll tell you, just telling people what the challenge is of the what these are doing to their communities and the culture of their community and everything else has been enough. But I know what you're saying. The argument that they use, though, is that we, those of us who are fighting this, are doing it over our computers and over our phones and all that, and how hypocritical that is. But the fact, as I said earlier, we've had the phones and we've had the solar social media and everything, and without the data centers, that doesn't require it. It's all the other stuff that they're trying to do, the digital money and the digital passports and all that.
1: Yeah, the tracking. Thank you for the call.
0: Right.
1: The tracking. And Tom, when we think about the number of clicks one person does, and when you talk about medical records in some place, all those things are stored in bank account transactions, everything else. I mean, everything is being housed, and people are being certainly pushed for more and more and more. And it's this surveillance aspect that has, it draws a great concern.
0: I'll tell you one thing that people could do if they want to, do a challenge here. Start using cash for everything that you're buying as much as you can, instead of the credit cards, instead of, using your accounts that way, your online accounts to do it. I've had several people talk to me about that, and so you've got stores now that are starting to become non-cash, and they need to start feeling some heat from that. And have them start taking it. Cash is the center of personalization, personal privacy of what you buy, what you own.
1: We've got Rylan calling from Watertown. Rylan, you're on the air.
4: Hey, thank you for taking my call. So I, as a young teenager, want to go into agricultural sciences, and kind of as a teenager seeing all this farmland just disappearing, what can I do as a young teenager to help spread the word?
1: Wow. Thank you, Rylan. I tell you what, we're 5 seconds from the break. We'll take the break and we'll have Tom come back on that. Thank you for the call. Tom DeWeese is with us today. I'm a teenager. What can I do? I want to get into agriculture, and I see all of this disappearing before us. Tom will address that issue following the break. This is Crosstalk coming your way from VCY America. Our telephone number, 800-733-9829.

0: 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I've been studying through the book of Daniel on Sunday nights. We got to Daniel chapter 6. And you know what I noticed? Daniel was someone that regularly prayed 3 times a day, as was his custom to do since early days. And I thought, that's interesting. Since early days. Now, we know he was taken into captivity as a teenager. And so he clearly had some very godly parents and influence. But he was also being influenced by people like Solomon. Because when I heard that he was practicing his prayers 3 times a day as an early child, I thought he clearly was reading Solomon. So I went and I studied some of the things Solomon talked about. And you know what I came up with? I came up with 16 things that Solomon says that the young people should do. And Daniel was doing every one of them. Folks, I highly urge you to study the advice given by Solomon to our young people today. They need it more than ever.
1: This is Crosstalk on VCY America. 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Tom's website, AmericanPolicy.org, and stay informed. Just put your email address in the blue box at the top of the page there, and send that on to him, and he will keep you informed on issues just like this. So, Tom, we had a teenager call here just before the break and just said, hey, I'm a teen. I want to get involved in agriculture. I see this farmland disappearing. What can I do? How can I make this known?
2: Let me tell you, I am so excited to hear from you because this is a major, major development that we've got to move forward on. I've been talking to a whole lot of folks I work with saying we've got to get the young people involved. And what we have found, you know, I know you guys are victims of what has happened, not knowing a lot of things that some of us older ones knew because we were taught differently in school and so forth, and how to move forward. But the main thing to do now to start is start talking to your friends, get some info. We need to get some information together that you can maybe pass out or something. Talk about their future. Where's your food going to be coming from? What are you going to do? How about your home? I know there are young people now who are afraid to get married. They're afraid to date. They're afraid to have children. They can't buy a home. And all of this stuff we're talking about today is the reason for that. And so we need to be able to get that information out to them, and you know, you can begin to organize. If you began to go to city councils as a group of young people and bring this up, you would have a huge impact on the they are not expecting that, and that would be a concern to them, and they've got to feel your pressure as well.
1: We have Bonnie calling from Tucson, Arizona. Bonnie, you're on the air.
3: Hi, I just wanted to make a remark about the jobs that these things are going to create, because what I heard is there will be no jobs in those centers. There'll be AIs, and that's who will be running them, and they'll just have to have people that will keep them up to date on things. So
1: yeah.
3: That was my comment. Also, the copper mine that they're taking down right now at Santa Rita, they're just taking down another mountain. Arizona has copper mines, and they just take those mountains down and make big, ugly hills out of them, and the air quality is terrible.
1: Yeah.
3: And the whole thing is awful, and thank you for the call, letting me
1: say that. Thank you,
3: Bonnie. Bye-bye.
2: Yeah, absolutely right. Everything that you said, and the copper issue is going to become a major one, because they need that for the wiring and everything, and they're going to find shortages with that, and they just don't seem to care what they do to the local communities to destroy your culture and how you live, and they just, you know, it's all about them.
1: Yeah, and these buildings will not be filled with people who are going daily to their job either. There's construction jobs going on right now, but these buildings will not be filled with workers.
2: Yeah. One other thing that they're doing, they're getting city councils to sign non-disclosure agreements so that you don't know the details, you don't know the facts. They're talking about it behind the scenes, and until it's done, you don't know, or it's already started and moving, you can't stop it. And that is, where is representative government? Who do these local elected officials represent? Private corporations, or you who vote?

0: for them? That's the question you've got to start asking them.
1: Jim is calling next here in Milwaukee. Jim, you're on the air.
2: Yes, sir. I heard that China is pouring in billions of dollars to stop us from building these centers. Could it be a national security risk if we don't build them?
0: No. We've talked about this already on here. That is not true. That is happening. I am working with activists all over the country. These are real live people and none of them have had any experience that I've run into with anything from China. They can put out information and stuff, but I do know of a somebody who is putting out this information that he's been paid $15 million by George Soros to do it.
1: Right.
0: So there's probably the source of some of that money. But all these activists that I've been working with all over the country or that I know about, nobody's gotten any money from China. Mm. China hasn't been involved at all. It's them, the citizens, that have been standing up to this.
1: Thank you for the call, Jim. John is next. You're on the air, John.
3: Thank you for taking my call. And maybe I missed this earlier if you talked about it, but I was wondering what your opinion was on these data centers as far as in empowering the Antichrist and the end time prophecy.
1: Thank you.
3: Because Revelation tells us that even the elect could be fooled.
1: Yeah.
3: So I was wondering if you thought that he would be tapping into this information and use it against us, or what your opinion was there.
1: Sure. And Tom is not a theologian as such. It's not part of his repertoire. But I will say Revelation chapter 13 does talk about one Antichrist who will require this mark, like a universal identification system whereby one will not be able to buy or sell without having that mark. And that's the data centers, Tom, are pushing for that universal identification and control over one's, really, their health, finances, every aspect.
0: Yeah, absolutely. And there are definitely connections there. You can see it.
1: Mm-hmm.
0: And, this is an absolute destruction of human society if they are allowed to put all this stuff in place.
1: Thank you, John. Stacy is next in Lubbock, Texas. You're on the air, Stacy.
4: Yes, I'm a student at going to college. I'm 47 years old, and I'm having a tough time with my studies as it is. But the conflict of interest that I'm finding that I think the teachers and students are up against is we're taught to utilize tools as far as technology and Word 365, and it kind of conflicts with, I guess, Copilot had just updated to make us utilize AI as a form of corrective spell.
1: Mm-hmm.
4: And it's kind of, I don't know if the school knows about it, but as the teachers are teaching, they're telling us that it's plagiarism to type something as we're researching it.
1: Yeah.
4: And so,
1: Stacy, I'm going to have to cut you off because we're down to 20 seconds. I want Tom to respond to you.
0: Yeah.
1: Any response here?
0: Well, you're absolutely right. I mean, I said earlier that the students today are victims of all of this because this education system is one of the tools that this global agenda is using to make sure that their system is put in place, and our system of freedom that our founding fathers created for us, that the Bible tells us we should have, they are the enemy of that, and they're working to get rid of it. And these students, they're using them to make them tools. That's so students stand up and tell them no.
1: Tom DeWeese, our guest today. Tom, thank you for carving out the hour and joining us today.
0: Well, thank you so much, and I hope we can write to us at our website. 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
1: AmericanPolicy.org is the site, AmericanPolicy.org. 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

0: With SRN News, I'm Keith Peters in Washington. The United States is responding after President Trump says Iran shot down an American Apache helicopter. Willie Nelson reports from the White House.
1: The United States has launched strikes against Iranian targets after President Trump said Iran shot down an American Apache helicopter near the Strait of Hormuz. U.S. Central Command describes the operation as a self-defense response. President Trump says both pilots are safe. The strikes come as the White House weighs its next steps toward Iran, following what the president described earlier as progress in ongoing negotiations. Willie Nelson, the White House.
0: China's imports and exports are up.
2: China has reported that its exports picked up pace in May, rising 19.4% from a year earlier. That was stronger than economists had expected. China's exports have remained robust despite the Iran war, supported by shipments of autos, technology, and artificial intelligence-related products, as well as a rising worldwide shift to green technology. Imports to China jumped 27.4%. China's exports to the U.S. were up more than 35%. I'm Lisa Dwyer.
0: Both Alan Wilson and Pamela Yvette advanced to a GOP runoff for governor of South Carolina. Alan Wilson is the state's attorney general and the son of longtime South Carolina Congressman Joe Wilson. Yvette served as lieutenant governor for 8 years under outgoing Governor Henry McMaster, who is term limited. Lindsey Graham secured his party's nomination for a fifth Senate term. He'll face Democrat Annie Andrews in the November election. This is SRN News. Sesame Street celebrates gay pride.
3: The iconic kid show has posted the following message on social media. Happy Pride Month from Sesame Street. Join us in celebrating and uplifting the LGBTQIA+ members of our community. The post includes what looks like the fur of several of the show's popular puppets in rainbow colors. In fact, Sesame Street has been pushing the LGBT lifestyle for several years now, introducing a gay couple on a recent episode about family. Michael Harrington reporting.
0: A student at New York University is being investigated on hate crimes charges for allegedly flying a flag bearing a swastika and the Star of David over one of the school's buildings. The incident occurred during graduation ceremonies last month. The university released a statement saying, in addition to criminal proceedings, we will immediately pursue our disciplinary procedures, which carry the most severe consequences. This is SRN News.
4: First Corinthians 10, verse 21. Ye cannot drink the cup of the Lord and the cup of devils. Ye cannot be partakers of the Lord's table and of the table of devils. 1 Corinthians 10:21, a warning against compromising with evil.
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1: Welcome once again to our continued reading in the great book of Leviticus. We're reading now in chapter 23 and verse 33. And the Lord spake unto Moses, saying, Speak unto the children of Israel, saying, The 15th day of this 7th month shall be the Feast of Tabernacles for 7 days unto the Lord. On the first day shall be an holy convocation. Ye shall do no servile work therein. 7 days ye shall offer an offering made by fire unto the Lord. On the 8th day shall be an holy convocation unto you, and ye shall offer an offering made by fire unto the Lord. It is a solemn assembly, and ye shall do no servile work therein. These are the feasts of the Lord, which ye shall proclaim to be holy convocations, to offer an offering made by fire unto the Lord, a burnt offering, and a meat offering, a sacrifice and drink offerings, everything upon his day. Beside the Sabbaths of the Lord, and beside your gifts, and beside all your vows, and beside all your freewill offerings which ye give unto the Lord. Also, in the 15th day of the 7th month, when ye have gathered in the fruit of the land, ye shall keep a feast unto the Lord 7 days. On the first day shall be a Sabbath, and on the 8th day shall be a Sabbath. And ye shall take you on the first day the boughs of goodly trees, branches of palm trees, and the boughs of thick trees, and willows of the brook. And ye shall rejoice before the Lord your God 7 days. And ye shall keep it a feast unto the Lord 7 days in the year. It shall be a statute forever in your generations. Ye shall celebrate it in the 7th month. Ye shall dwell in booths 7 days. All that are Israelites born shall dwell in booths, that your generations may know that I made the children of Israel to dwell in booths when I brought them out of the land of Egypt. I am the Lord your God. And Moses declared unto the children of Israel the feasts of the Lord. And the Lord spake unto Moses, saying, Command the children of Israel that they bring unto thee pure oil, olive beaten for the light, to cause the lamps to burn continually, without the veil of the testimony in the tabernacle of the congregation, shall Aaron order it from the evening unto the morning before the Lord continually. It shall be a statute forever in your generations. He shall order the lamps upon the pure candlestick before the Lord continually. And thou shalt take fine flour and bake 12 cakes thereof. 2/10 deals shall be in 1 cake, and thou shalt set them in 2 rows, 6 on a row, upon the pure table before the Lord. And thou shalt put pure frankincense upon each row, that it may be on the bread for a memorial, even an offering made by fire unto the Lord. Every Sabbath he shall set it in order before the Lord continually, being taken from the children of Israel by an everlasting covenant. And it shall be Aaron's and his sons, and they shall eat it in the holy place, for it is most holy unto him of the offerings of the Lord made by fire by a perpetual statute. And the son of an Israelitish woman, whose father was an Egyptian, went out among the children of Israel. And this son of the Israelites

Israelitish woman and a man of Israel strove together in the camp. And the Israelitish woman's son blasphemed the name of the Lord and cursed. And they brought him unto Moses. And his mother's name was Shelomith, the daughter of Dibri, of the tribe of Dan. And they put him in ward, that the mind of the Lord might be showed them. And the Lord spake unto Moses, saying, Bring forth him that hath cursed without the camp, and let all that heard him lay their hands upon his head, and let all the congregation stone him. And thou shalt speak unto the children of Israel, saying, Whosoever curseth his God shall bear his sin, and he that blasphemeth the name of the Lord, he shall surely be put to death, and all the congregation shall certainly stone him, as well the stranger as he that is born in the land, when he blasphemeth the name of the Lord, shall be put to death. And he that killeth any man shall surely be put to death. And he that killeth a beast shall make it good, beast for beast. And if a man cause a blemish in his neighbor, as he hath done, so shall it be done to him. Breach for breach, eye for eye, tooth for tooth. As he hath caused a blemish in a man, so shall it be done to him again. And he that killeth a beast, he shall restore it. And he that killeth a man, he shall be put to death. Ye shall have one manner of law, as well for the stranger as for one of your own country, for I am the Lord your God. And Moses spake to the children of Israel, that they should bring forth him that had cursed out of the camp, and stone him with stones. And the children of Israel did as the Lord commanded Moses. And the Lord spake unto Moses in Mount Sinai, saying, Speak unto the children of Israel, and say unto them, When ye come into the land which I give you, then shall the land keep a Sabbath unto the Lord. 6 years thou shalt sow thy field, and 6 years thou shalt prune thy vineyard, and gather in the fruit thereof. But in the 7th year shall be a Sabbath of rest unto the land, a Sabbath for the Lord. Thou shalt neither sow thy field, nor prune thy vineyard. That which groweth of its own accord of thy harvest thou shalt not reap, neither gather the grapes of thy vine undressed. For it is a year of rest unto the land. And the Sabbath of the land shall be meat for you, for thee and for thy servant and for thy maid and for thy hired servant and for thy stranger that sojourneth with thee, and for thy cattle and for the beast that are in thy land shall all the increase thereof be meat. And thou shalt number 7 Sabbaths of years unto thee, 7 times 7 years. And the space of the 7 Sabbaths of years shall be unto thee 49 years. Then shalt thou cause the trumpet of the Jubilee to sound on the 10th day of the 7th month. In the Day of Atonement shall ye make the trumpet sound throughout all your land. And ye shall hallow the 50th year, and proclaim liberty throughout all the land unto all the inhabitants thereof. It shall be a jubilee unto you, and ye shall return every man unto his possession, and ye shall return every man unto his family. A jubilee shall that 50th year be unto you. Ye shall not sow, neither reap that which groweth of itself in it, nor gather the grapes in it of thy vine undressed. For it is the Jubilee. It shall be holy unto you. Ye shall eat the increase thereof out of the field. In the year of this Jubilee ye shall return every man unto his possession.

0: And if thou sell aught unto thy neighbor, or buyest aught of thy neighbor's hand, ye shall not oppress one another. According to the number of years after the jubilee, thou shalt buy of thy neighbor, and according unto the number of years of the fruits, he shall sell unto thee. According to the multitude of years, thou shalt increase the price thereof, and according to the fewness of years, thou shalt diminish the price of it. For according to the number of the years of the fruits doth he sell unto thee. Ye shall not therefore oppress one another, but thou shalt fear thy God, for I am the Lord your God. Wherefore ye shall do my statutes, and keep my judgments, and do them, and ye shall dwell in the land in safety. And the land shall yield her fruit, and ye shall eat your fill, and dwell therein in safety. And if ye shall say, what shall we eat the seventh year? Behold, we shall not sow, nor gather in our increase. Then I will command my blessing upon you in the sixth year, and it shall bring forth fruit for 3 years. And ye shall sow the eighth year, and eat yet of old fruit until the ninth year. Until her fruits come in, ye shall eat of the old store. The land shall not be sold forever, for the land is mine, for ye are strangers and sojourners with me. And in all the land of your possession, ye shall grant a redemption for the land. If thy brother be waxen poor, and hath sold away some of his possession, and if any of his kin come to redeem it, then shall he redeem that which his brother sold. And if the man have none to redeem it, and himself be able to redeem it, then let him count the years of the sale thereof, and restore the overplus unto the man to whom he sold it, that he may return unto his possession. But if he be not able to restore it to him, then that which is sold shall remain in the hand of him that bought it until the year of Jubilee. And in the Jubilee it shall go out, and he shall return unto his possession. And if a man sell a dwelling house in a walled city, then he may redeem it within a whole year after it is sold. Within a full year may he redeem it. And if it be not redeemed within the space of a full year, then the house that is in the walled city shall be established forever to him that bought it throughout his generations. It shall not go out in the Jubilee. But the houses of the villages which have no wall round about them shall be counted as the fields of the country. They may be redeemed, and they shall go out in the Jubilee. Notwithstanding the cities of the Levites and the houses of the cities of their possession, may the Levites redeem at any time. And if a man purchase of the Levites, then the house that was sold and the city of his possession shall go out in the year of Jubilee, for the houses of the cities of the Levites are their possession among the children of Israel. But the field of the suburbs of their cities may not be sold, for it is their perpetual possession. And here at the end of verse 34 of chapter 25, we will end today's reading. We will begin in verse 35 next time.
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2: Hi, everybody. This is Jimmy DeYoung Jr. with Prophecy Today, where we examine current events in the light of God's prophetic word. This week, we're covering the top 10 biggest news events that are taking place that Dr. Richard Schmidt from Prophecy Focus put together. Yesterday, we covered climate change and extreme weather challenges relating to Revelation chapter 16, verses 8 and 9. Today, we're going to cover numbers 9 and 8. More on this in one moment.
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1: Dr. Schmidt, welcome to the program. These are issues that are currently shaping international politics, economics, security, technology, and public policy across much of the world. Number nine.
2: Well, number nine, major news story is artificial intelligence is basically majorly affecting the labor markets. Why is that important to us from a prophetic standpoint? Well, again, one of the huge things the scriptures talk about is that in the last days, perilous, dangerous times and season will come, according to 2 Timothy 3:1. And you could also look at Revelation chapter 6, the fourth seal judgment, where the economy is literally going to be destroyed when the tribulation hits. People are going to be fighting just to find enough money to, if you will, get enough food for a day's supply of family food. So this AI-driven labor issue has become a major news story. People all over the country and actually all over the world are concerned about whether they're going to have jobs, whether they're going to be able to eat. And this is a major story. And again, when we look at the prophetic nexus, it basically tells us that in those latter days, people literally, they're going to be killing each other just to try and get enough food to eat. And is this story setting the stage for that? It very well could be.
1: Well, that's something that you've written a book on. You've done extensive work on it. And I know the data that they're collecting, setting up certainly the infrastructure for the Antichrist to use that. And I believe that's how they will monitor those that have not received the mark of the beast. All right, number eight.
2: Eight right now on the national media in the global stage is inflation and interest rate concerns. Well, again, you look at this, this is a major issue. Our president, and again, I try to be very supportive of him, but when we take a look at just simple things like the gas prices, the food prices, and even though we'd like to say the economy is booming, in a sense, the American people are, quite frankly, at the pocketbooks aren't necessarily seeing more money in the bank. So there are inflation and interest rate concerns that are taking place on a basis, if you will, in our country. And if you look around the world, the inflation rates are, some are astronomically high. So again, how does this fit in from a prophetic nexus? Well, again, Revelation chapter 6 reminds us that it talks about the fourth seal judgment, known as the black horse, or the fourth horse of the apocalypse. And he's talking about that a quart of wheat will basically cost a day's wage, or three quarts of barley, which is used to feed one animal, will take a day's wage. So again, things are happening which are setting the stage for Bible prophecy to be fulfilled, and inflation and interest rates are definitely one of those issues.
1: Dr. Richard Schmidt, remember, God is setting the stage for Bible prophecy to be fulfilled.
3: 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There you will also find information for a better understanding of biblical prophecy as it relates to our world today. This is Jay Johnson inviting you to join us every Monday through Friday for Prophecy Today. Remember, the Lord Jesus is coming, and it could be today. So let's keep looking up until...
4: June 9th, demonic forces. What do you know about the spirit realm? As Christians, we know we are physical creatures in the midst of a spiritual war. But what do we do with the reality of demonic forces in this world? We tend to fall into two categories. We may take a dismissive or irreverent attitude toward these dark spirits. After all, God is stronger than Satan, so any caution taken toward the devil is laughable. Right? Or we may have a fearful curiosity to tap into and better understand the powers that surround us. Today we'll hear from a woman who lived her life under the control of the spirit realm. She's here to share her true story on this Unshackled Daily Devotional.
5: I'm Patricia Mitchell. My husband, Henry, and I grew up together and went to church and high school together. We eloped in college. While he was stationed in Mississippi with the Air Force, we explored a haunted house. From then on, bizarre

0: phenomena beset us, and we regretted ever stirring up the spirits of darkness. I began wearing a birthstone ring that I rubbed when I wanted to change my destiny. When my husband got out of the Air Force, we moved to New Orleans and opened a gift shop. We prospered, but I was always fearful and confused in that city where voodoo has unleashed a host of dark spirits. I was rubbing my ring more and more out of desperation. Then I broke my foot, I couldn't get around, and I felt really trapped. I hungered to go back to Virginia, so we sold our business and moved. Back home, an old friend invited us to Sunday school, where we learned about spirits of darkness. Only when Henry and I fell on our knees, repenting of our sins, did we find life after death. It was only through Christ Jesus, who died and rose again to give us eternal life. God has given us 3 children, and we have a publishing business that glorifies the Lord.
1: In Matthew chapter 17, Jesus' disciples were unable to exorcise a demon-possessed boy. But Jesus immediately expelled the demon, and the boy was healed. When the disciples asked Jesus why their attempt had failed, he answered them, "Because of your unbelief. Howbeit this kind goeth not out by prayer and fasting." Friend, there are 2 important lessons to be learned from Jesus' response. First, nothing in Satan's warehouse of tricks will ever make him more powerful than our reigning Lord, and we must stand boldly in this truth. Second, interactions with the demonic realm should not be taken lightly. Additional preparation and spiritual equipment is sometimes required to ensure a victory. So, as we journey through life's spiritual battleground, may we maintain both absolute courage and a healthy aversion to the dark forces of the spirit realm. 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
3: Pastor Sergei serves at a church in Kiev, and he's a broadcaster for FEBC Ukraine. 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
4: Jesus forgave my sins. I am child of God, and I am orphan. My Heavenly Father in Jesus Christ is here and now with me. He is Emmanuel. And, well, I have fears, of course, but God is with me. This is what Apostle Paul was saying, and this is so precious to me right now. Whether I live for God. Whether I die for God. In all of this, I am always with my Lord.
3: I just love being around people like Sergei, who, regardless the circumstances, demonstrates his full-on commitment to his life as a Christian.
5: Right.
3: It reminds me of the verse in Galatians 5:25, where it says, "If we live by the Spirit, let us also walk by the Spirit." Sergei is a man who has convinced me for years that he has lived by the Spirit. Now that we've had this circumstance of war there in Ukraine, I see a man who is walking by the Spirit, a better example I have never met in all my ministry in the Christian faith. Sergei, a wonderful man of God.
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0: Central.
1: The lovely, gracious, gentle submission of a Christian woman to her unsaved husband is the strongest evangelistic tool she has. It's not what she says, it is what she is.
2: Welcome to Grace to You with John MacArthur on VCY America. If you're a Christian and your spouse is not, what is the most effective way to evangelize him or her? Is there anything you can say or anything you can do that will cause them to turn to Christ? John MacArthur answers those questions as he continues his series here on Grace to You, titled Restoring Marriage. He'll look at concepts that aren't very popular today, things like submission, meekness, modesty, and he'll show you how these characteristics can not only bless your marriage, but can even draw your unbelieving spouse to Christ. Now here's John with today's lesson.
1: The lovely, gracious, gentle submission of a Christian woman to her unsaved husband is the strongest evangelistic tool she has. It's not what she says, it is what she is. The woman is to submit to her husband's leadership. That is a God-designed principle. Wives, submit to your husbands, Ephesians 5:22. Wives, submit to your husbands, in each case your own husband, Colossians 3:18. The same thing comes from Paul in Titus 2, 4, and 5. Young women are to be subject to their own husbands. Again, that possessive pronoun is there every time such a statement is made. The woman is to submit to the husband's leadership. This is her greatest tool of evangelism, the virtue of her wifely character. You might be interested to know, too, that this contributes to the happy marriage. Obviously, the Bible wouldn't advocate it if it didn't. I was interested in reading a McGill University Department of Psychiatry report. McGill University is a great Canadian university in the city of Montreal. And in the report from the psychiatry department of McGill, it says this: in the most successful marriages, the husband is emotionally stronger than the wife, and there is a clear-cut division of authority and responsibility between them. It was noted that marriages in which wives were emotionally dependent on their husbands almost always produced happier, better-adjusted children. End quote. Obviously, that's true because that's consistent with God's design. The first duty of the wife, then, is submission. To put it another way, voluntary selflessness and dependence. There's a second responsibility in verse 2. Let's call this faithfulness. Number one is submission. Number two is faithfulness. Verse 2 says, as they observe your chaste and respectful behavior. Now, that's a very basic spiritual truth for a marriage. He's talking here about a pure life. What does chaste and respectful behavior mean? Well, it basically means irreproachable conduct. Faithful to her God, faithful to her husband. Don't break trust. You want to win your unsaved husband? One, be submissive. Two, be faithful. That's what chaste, respectful behavior means. Chaste means pure. It means you're not fooling around with anybody else. It means you're pure. Respectful, it means you have respect for him. You demonstrate that respect. You never get involved with anyone else, and you show him proper respect. The third principle comes in verses 3 through 6, and it is modesty. You have submission and its intention, which is to bring him to Christ. You have faithfulness in verse 2, and then you have modesty. Please notice verse 3, 4, 5, and 6. In verse 3, it says, let not your adornment be merely external, braiding the hair and wearing gold jewelry or putting on dresses. Now, he comes to a very important matter for the Christian wife trying to win her unsaved husband. He says, look,

normal, and I want to say this knowing there's a risk involved, the normal preoccupation of women is with the outside. And I think we would all agree with that. Certainly in our society, the normal preoccupation of women is with the outside, adornment. He says, let not your adornment be merely external. You say, is he against combing hair? I don't think so. I don't think so. You say, is he against wearing gold jewelry? I don't think so. I don't think he's against that. After all, the beautiful woman, the bride in Song of Solomon, was bejeweled, and wonderfully so. Is he against putting on dresses? No, I don't think so. What he is saying is, let not that be your incessant preoccupation to the disregard of the character inside. Boy, they got really carried away, and I don't have time to give you all the insight, but in the Greek and Roman world, there was an immense preoccupation with the outside. Cosmetics were big. You ever seen the punk rockers with the purple hair and the green hair and all that? Nothing new. They had it in Greece in the Roman time. Women dyed their hair purple, and they dyed their hair red and green and yellow and all kinds of colors. They waved it. They braided it elaborately. They piled it higher and higher and higher and higher in one of those beehive things. They wore wigs, and they were especially fond of wigs made of blonde hair taken from people outside of their particular part of the world. They wore hair bands, they wore pins, they wore combs, they wore ivory tortoiseshell jewelry in their hair, they wore gold and pearls, silk and scents and emeralds and diamonds and all of that kind of stuff. They really laid it on. It wasn't any different than the fashion plate mentality of today. People literally tied fortunes up in their clothing, and since they were pretty well decked from neck to feet in a garment, most of it showed up on their face and their head, where it could be seen and where their wealth and their pride could manifest itself most visibly. This isn't anything new. Listen to the Lord's indictment of Israel in Isaiah 3. Listen to this. In that day, verse 18, the Lord will take away the beauty of their anklets, headbands, crescent ornaments, dangling earrings, bracelets, veils, headdresses, ankle chains, sashes, perfume boxes, amulets, finger rings, nose rings, festal robes, outer tunics, cloaks, money purses, hand mirrors, undergarments, turbans, and veils. Now, it will come about that instead of sweet perfume, there will be a putrefaction. Instead of a belt, a rope. Instead of well-set hair, a plucked-out scalp. Instead of fine clothes, a donning of sackcloth, and branding instead of beauty. Pretty straightforward stuff, right? Women have always tended, fallen women, to be preoccupied with the outside. But that's not the true beauty. And I'll promise you, ladies, that external beauty does not capture the heart of your husband if there's nothing on the inside. Peter doesn't condemn all outward adornment, but what does he say? Verse 4, let your adornment be the hidden person of the heart. That's where the true beauty is. Hey, when you got married, it wasn't long before you really weren't too conscious of what she looked like. But you became very conscious of what she was like inside. That's the true beauty. Christianity has always existed in a world of luxury and a world of decadence. And Peter says, don't you spend your time and money adorning your body. And you know, that's a temptation. Here's a woman, she's got an unsaved husband, she doesn't have much of a happy relationship with him, and so she simply turns the other direction and spends her life indulging herself to make her external beauty all that it could possibly be and more. Peter says, don't do that. That's not how you win him to Christ. If you're going to be preoccupied, let it be the hidden person of the heart. What do you mean? I mean the inner person. The inner person. Character. Virtue. 1 Timothy 2:9, I want women to adorn themselves with proper clothing. That is, they ought to be clothed in a modest way.
modestly and discreetly, not with braided hair or gold or pearls or costly garments,

but rather by means of good works, as befits women making a claim to godliness. 1 Timothy 2:9 and 10. Work on the virtue of your life. Work on your character. That'll make you far more beautiful. By the way, the most beautiful women on the inside tend to be very beautiful.

person. Look again at verse 4. You are to adorn the inner person with the imperishable quality of a gentle and quiet spirit. Gentle means meek. Quiet means just that. Peaceful, calm, in control. The word spirit means disposition. The most beautiful kind of woman is the woman with a meek, gentle, peaceful, calm, quiet disposition. That is the inner virtue that a woman is to pursue. And that is what wins the heart of a man. Not only that, would you please notice, it is precious in the sight of whom? Of God. It is highly valued by God. Now again, he's not forbidding all outward adornment. He is saying that you must work on the inside. Don't confuse spirituality with tackiness or sloppiness. That too calls attention to the outside and betrays a heart unconcerned to reflect the beauty that God has given to a woman. But the fact is, you're to be modest and to work on the inside. Look at verse 5. He gives an illustration. In this way, in former times, the holy women also who hoped in God used to adorn themselves, being submissive to their own husbands. Who are the holy women? Old Testament saints. They hoped in God. What does that mean? That they were true believers. He says, I'm not telling you anything new, but in Old Testament times, those women set apart unto God who put their hope in God used to adorn themselves. In what way? Submissiveness to their husbands. That's the proper adornment. They are the models to follow. I think about that when I think about all of the magazines. Patricia and I were walking through a market the other night, and I walked by the magazine rack, and I saw all these magazines. She commented on it. All these magazines with women on the front of them. I can't even tell you the names of them. I remember Self was one of them. Mademoiselle was another one. And Something Woman and Something Woman and This Woman and whatever. And every one, I didn't see the picture of a man on any magazine. Every one of them had a picture of a woman. And we call those women models, don't we? Models of what? For mercy's sakes. Models of virtue? No. Models of character? No. Models of purity? No. Models of inner beauty? No. Models of modesty? No. Models of submissiveness? No. Models of what? They're mannequins. Whatever there is hanging on the outside, and there's nothing on the inside that you'd want to follow in most cases. So if you want a model, don't buy Mademoiselle. Get your Bible and look for the holy women who are submissive to their own husbands. They are the models that you are to pattern your life after. And he names one in verse 6, Sarah. Sarah is a model. She's a model that you ought to look like. She's a model that you ought to pattern your life after. Why? She obeyed Abraham. She's a model of obedience. She called him Lord. That wouldn't be real popular today. Yes, Lord, what do you want? You see how far you women have drifted? It's biblical. Sarah obeyed Abraham, calling him Lord, Master. She's the model. By the way, calling him is in the present participle, the present tense. Constantly calling him Lord, constantly in submission to him. Why does he choose Sarah here? Because of the next statement. You have become her children if you do what is right without being frightened by any fear. He knows that if you're a believer, you're a child of Abraham by faith, right? You remember that, don't you?
very clearly outlined in Romans 4, 11 and 12, in Galatians 3, we are the children of Abraham by faith. And so he's just kind of tagging onto that and saying, you not only will be the children of Abraham by faith, but you'll be the children of Sarah, Abraham.

Jacob's wife by following her. So he's saying Christian women who follow the pattern of Sarah can be called Sarah's children as well as Abraham's children. You're not only children of faith, but you're children of submission. You not only follow the faith of Abraham, but the submission of Sarah. If you do what is right, that's what it says in verse 6. If you do what is right without being frightened by any fear, what do you think that means? Intimidated. I believe every single society since the fall has tried to intimidate a woman who wanted to be submissive to her husband. I don't think that's new. There are fears in being submissive, potential fears. If you're a Christian wife and you had an unsaved husband, you might be afraid to totally submit for fear of where it might lead you, into what sin it might result. You have to stop short of that. But Peter says, don't be intimidated, don't be frightened, don't be fearful, just do what's right, and what is right is to submit to your husband. That's the principle. It's the principle of submission. It's the principle of purity. It's the principle of modesty. That's how you win your husband without a word. You want to win that unsaved spouse? Be submissive. Follow the beautiful pattern of Sarah, calling him Lord, doing what is right. Be pure and faithful to him in the physical and the emotional area. Be modest. Decorate the inner beauty that may manifest itself on the outside, and don't get preoccupied with trying to fix the outside when the inside isn't what it ought to be. That's how you live as an alien and a stranger in a marriage, with the hope of influencing your husband for Christ. Finally, verse 7. Turn the tables. How does a husband win an unsaved wife? That's less frequent, but does happen. You husbands likewise. What do you mean likewise, Peter? You submit too. There's a submission on our part. Go back and read Ephesians 5:21. Submit yourselves to one another. Wives to the husbands, husbands to the wife. We don't submit to the authority of the wife. We don't submit to the leadership of the wife, to the headship of the wife, but we do submit, listen to this, to the needs of the wife. We subordinate our own little world and our own little agenda to meet the needs of the woman who is our wife, even if she's not a Christian. Verse 7 says, you husbands likewise. You have to submit just like the wife, just like the employee, just like the citizen. He's talking to Christian husbands, you husbands. It means he's writing to those scattered believers. You're the Christians, and you've got to take care of your wife. By the way, in that culture, a man could just kill his wife, as I pointed out. Cato, according to Roman law, says if you were to catch your wife in an act of infidelity, you can kill her without a trial, but if she was to catch you, she wouldn't venture to touch you with her finger. She has no such right. So you could just kill your wife if you want to get rid of her. But what is the responsibility of a Christian husband when he has an unsaved wife? Should he bolt the situation and say, I'm going to find me a Christian girl, you're out of here? What should be his attitude? Three things. Number one, very briefly, consideration. Live with your wives in an understanding way. Present tense, constantly be continuing to live with your wife in an understanding. That's gnosis again, that's knowledge. Deep experiential knowledge. What do you mean? Sensitive to her needs, sensitive to her feelings. And I believe it includes the sexual aspect as well. It includes intimacy, because knowing someone means having an intimate relationship. Remember that? Cain knew his wife and she bore a child. You're to live with your wife in the most intimate way possible, sexually, emotionally. That doesn't change. Live is the word sunoikin. It means to be together with someone in the house. Stay intimate, stay close. By the way, that same word, sunoikin, is used in the Septuagint for intercourse. So he is definitely talking with sexual overtones. You are to live with your wife in a deeply intimate way. Don't cut yourself off from her deepest physical, emotional needs just because she's not a Christian.
You fulfill that dimension. Far from abusing her or ignoring her or being indifferent to her, you are to be sacrificially sensitive to that unsaved woman. You are to be thoughtful. You are to be respectful. That would frankly be kind of a revolutionary thing in that culture. For a man to become a Christian and then all of a sudden become totally respectful and sensitive and feeling toward his wife who didn't want anything to do with Christ would really be cross-grain. But that's exactly what it says. You are to nourish her, in the words of Ephesians 5, cherish her, protect her, insulate her, maintain that deep, deep, sensitive intimacy. Secondly, not only is there to be consideration, but there is to be chivalry. That's a good old word, isn't it? What does he say in verse 7? You have to live with her as with a weaker vessel, since she is a woman. She's a weaker vessel. What do you mean by that? Well, first of all, weaker is a comparative. What's it compared to? Weak. So just keep that in mind. She's weaker, but you're what? Weak. So don't get, overconfident about your great abilities. You're weak, she's weaker. What does it refer to? Physical, emotional, natural weakness. A woman is physically weaker. She must be protected. She must be provided for. She must be nourished. She must be cherished. So, husbands, you have an unsaved wife? Maintain deep intimacy with her. Sensitivity to all of her needs. And understand that she needs your protection. She needs your provision. Third word. Companionship. Consideration, chivalry, companionship. I love this. Grant her honor as a fellow heir of the grace of life. What's the grace of life? It's not eternal life. It's not saving grace. Grace simply means a gift. What's the best gift that life has to offer? Marriage. That's God's grace gift to everybody. You're heirs together. That's a very important statement. He's not speaking spiritually here. He's speaking maritally. We know he's talking about an unsaved wife because he says, you husbands likewise. And he ties it into 3:1, where you've got a Christian in an unsaved environment, 2:18, where you have a Christian in an unsaved environment, 2:12 and 13, where you have a Christian in an unsaved environment. So he is saying, look, you must live with her as a fellow heir of the grace of life. Cultivate companionship. Friendship. Respect her as heirs together of the grace of life, the best that life has to offer, the topping on life. This calls for fellowship, partnership, friendship, companionship, communion. That too was foreign in Peter's day. Women were not allowed to at all associate as friends, even of their own husbands. They were at best to clean the house and bear children. So he says, husbands, do that. And if you are not considerate, and if you are not chivalrous, and if you are not a companion, look at the end of verse 7. Your prayers will be what? Hindered. What do you think he's praying for? He's praying for what? The salvation of his wife. But that prayer is going to be hindered if he is not treating her in this way, with deep intimacy, with great protection, provision, and with friendship, companionship, then his prayers won't be hindered. So how do you win an unsaved partner? By living an exemplary Christian life. Just that simple. Just that simple. Whether you're in the government, seeing yourself as a citizen, on the job as an employee, in the home, as a marriage partner, the role is always the same. You submit to God's ordained pattern for that social relationship, and you live it out to the maximum to please God. And God will honor you as a testimony wherever you are. Let's bow together in prayer. Lord, thank you for such straightforward and encouraging advice and truth.

0: Bless those wives who have unsaved husbands. Make them all that you want them to be. Bless those husbands that have unsaved wives. Make them all that a husband should be in order that they might win that partner, in order that their prayers for the salvation of their mate might not be hindered. For Jesus' sake, amen.
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5: 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Enter into His presence daily. 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Take advantage of the unlimited access you have before Him. 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
2: After the coronation of Edward VI, a procession started for the banquet hall. In front of the ruler were three soldiers carrying swords that represented the countries of England, Scotland, and Wales. But, protested Edward, here's one more sword that should be with them. 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At his suggestion, the Bible was placed at the head of the parade. As you start each day, put the Bible first. Love it and live it. Believe it and behave it, won't you?
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4: This is Getting God's Message, and I'm Lud Golds. As you read the book of Daniel, you'll find in chapter 2 that Nebuchadnezzar had a dream. He called in the wise men in his court to interpret the dream, but because he wanted to make sure they were authentic, they had to tell him what the dream was. They were awestruck. There is not a man on earth who can do what the king asks. No king, no matter how great and mighty, has ever asked such a thing. What the king asked

asks is too difficult. No one can reveal it to the king except the gods, and they do not live among men. Now, it is true, the gods the wise men were referring to don't live among men. They're mere idols made by men's hands. They can't help when they cry out to them. But as you read the book of Daniel, it's obvious God does dwell among men. The experience of Daniel's three friends, who when faced by Nebuchadnezzar's threat to throw them into a furnace if they don't worship him, were willing to take their stand as faithful followers of God. They knew God was with them, and they weren't disappointed. When thrown into the fire, Nebuchadnezzar didn't just see three men, he saw four. God was with them. When Daniel was thrown into the lion's den, he wasn't alone. God was with him. We can have the same confidence if we trust in the Savior. He'll never leave or forsake us. Our God is alive, available, and present every moment of every day. Praise His name. Our God is alive, available, and present every moment of every day. As I say this, I'm reminded of the name given to Jesus at Christmas, Emmanuel, which means God with us.

In Psalm 63, David said, "My soul shall be satisfied as with marrow and fatness, and my mouth shall praise thee with joyful lips, when I remember thee upon my bed, and meditate on thee in the night watches." To help you focus your thoughts upon God at the close of this day, we bring you this devotional meditation, From Morning and Evening, by Charles Haddon Spurgeon, the great English preacher of the 19th century. This evening's text comes from John chapter 5 and verse 39. Search the Scriptures. The Greek word here rendered search signifies a strict, close, diligent, curious search, such as men make when they are seeking gold, or hunters when they are in earnest after game. We must not rest content with having given a superficial reading to a chapter or two, but with the candle of the Spirit, we must deliberately seek out the hidden meaning of the Word. Holy Scripture requires searching. Much of it can only be learned by careful study. There is milk for babes, but also meat for strong men. The rabbis wisely say that a mountain of matter hangs upon every word, yea, upon every title of Scripture. Tertullian exclaims, "I adore the fullness of the Scriptures." No man who merely skims the book of God can profit thereby. We must dig and mine until we obtain the hid treasure. The door of the Word opens only to the key of diligence. The Scriptures claim searching. They are the writings of God, bearing the divine stamp and imprimatur. Who shall dare to treat them with levity? He who despises them despises the God who wrote them. God forbid that any of us should leave our Bibles to become swift witnesses against us in the great day of account. The Word of God will repay searching. God does not bid us sift a mountain of chaff with here and there a grain of wheat in it, but the Bible is winnowed corn. We have but to open the granary door and find it. Scripture grows upon the student. It is full of surprises. Under the teaching of the Holy Spirit, to the searching eye it glows with splendor of revelation, like a vast temple paved with wrought gold and roofed with rubies, emeralds, and all manner of gems. No merchandise like the merchandise of Scripture truth. Lastly, the Scriptures reveal Jesus. They are they which testify of me. No more powerful motive can be urged upon Bible readers than this. He who finds Jesus finds life, heaven, all things. Happy he who, searching his Bible, discovers his Savior. This meditation was taken from Morning and Evening by C.H. Spurgeon. Please listen each evening at this same time for Morning and Evening.

0: With SRN News, I'm Jason Walker. Kuwaiti air defense teams opening fire Wednesday after they came under attack from Iran. Tehran says it targeted that nation to retaliate over American airstrikes earlier in the day. Iran also claimed attacks targeting Bahrain and Jordan. United States responding after President Trump says Iran shot at the American Apache helicopter, bringing it down.
1: The United States has launched strikes against Iranian targets after President Trump said Iran shot down an American Apache helicopter near the Strait of Hormuz. U.S. Central Command describes the operation as a self-defense response. President Trump says both pilots are safe. The strikes come as the White House weighs its next steps toward Iran, following what the president described earlier as progress in ongoing negotiations. Willie Nelson, The White House.
0: Wisconsin Republican Senator Ron Johnson tells the Salem Radio Network parents who were misled about the safety of giving COVID vaccines to

0: They're youngsters.
1: Can you imagine being a parent who listened to Peter Marks and Anthony Fauci and President Biden, you know, say this is a pandemic of the unvaccinated, the adverse events are rare and mild, and so you listen to all that, and then you had your child vaccinated because you didn't want that child to get COVID and then pass on to their grandparent and kill their grandparent, because that's what they're being told.
0: Johnson adding FDA studies and data were flawed from the very beginning in 2021 in terms of COVID vaccine safety for children. Texas teenager who fatally stabbed a 17-year-old athlete at a track meet has been found guilty of murder. The jury has convicted 19-year-old Carmelo Anthony. Same jury sentenced him to 35 years in prison. This is SRN News. Defense Department does a little bit of editing. Michael Harrington explains what it's all about.
2: Secretary Pete Hegseth has trimmed the list of recognized religious faiths from more than 200 to about 30. Saying that the existing system was unwieldy, Hegseth has released a revised list of the belief systems that DOD will recognize, including Christianity, Islam, Judaism, Buddhism, amongst others. No longer recognized are groups such as pagans, druids, shaman, witches, heathens, deists, and wizards. Michael Harrington reporting.
0: One Major League Baseball team going all in on the LGBT agenda. L.A. Dodgers unveiling a permanent display honoring former players Glenn Burke and Billy Dean, who were two of Major Leaguers' first to say they were gay. When MLB officials have been pushing the LGBT agenda for years, a growing number of teams, though, are refusing to embrace it. This is SRN News.
3: First Corinthians 10, verse 21. Ye cannot drink the cup of the Lord and the cup of devils. Ye cannot be partakers of the Lord's table and of the table of devils. 1 Corinthians 10, 21. A warning against compromising with evil.
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9: How do you do? Have you ever had a wake-up call, some event, maybe even a disaster, that brought you to your senses and forced a change in your life? Well, the man in this story had many wake-up calls, most of which he ignored. He carried on with his wild living, oblivious to the danger, until one night the alarm was unmistakable. This is the true story of Scott Bestler and the call that came when his mind and heart and life were unshackled.

0: Watch where you step, Scott. Don't make much difference here in Wisconsin, but in enemy country it sure does. You step on a landmine and that's all she wrote.
1: Is that how you lost your arm?
0: Yeah. A landmine in Vietnam.
1: No kidding. You were in the Marines, huh?
0: You bet.
1: Oh, my dad was a pilot in World War II.
0: Oh, that's good. Every man ought to fight for his country. Marines just happen to be the toughest.
1: Yeah, well, maybe I'll join the Marines someday.
2: Look! Ah, right through the trees there.

0: You see him?
1: Yeah. I got a clear shot.
0: Take your time and aim a little high. You got him!
2: Ho, ho, ho! You hunt and shoot like a Marine, Scott. There's only one more test.
1: Oh, yeah? What's that?
2: Can you drink like one?
3: Bringing light into the darkness with true life stories that tell the good news. This is Unshackled, dramatized and produced in Chicago by Pacific Garden Mission. 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It's hard to make a comeback when you don't have a home to come back to. And that's why Pacific Garden Mission has kept the doors open since 1877, offering refuge to street people, a place to sleep and a clean slate, nourishing food and the bread of life, even medical and dental care, and all without charge. 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But no love is greater than the one that brings new life. 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
2: Scott, your folks don't mind you going to a beer joint when we come up here?
1: Oh, nah, they let me pretty much do what I want to, Hank. Besides, what they don't know won't hurt them.
2: You're lucky to have folks like that.
1: Yeah, I can't remember ever being whipped. Dad talks to me when I get out of line, mostly. He just doesn't know.
2: That's the secret. Don't get caught. Well, we better start back. It's a long drive.
1: Huh?
2: Hey, Scott, can't you hold your liquor? How are you ever going to be a Marine, boy?
4: I'm Scott Bessler, born in 1961 in Elmhurst, Illinois, raised by good parents, but without discipline. We never went to church, at least not that I remember. I had two older sisters, and we had regular chores at home. Otherwise, I did what I wanted. I learned how to drink with a Vietnam veteran who took me hunting in Wisconsin. By the time I graduated, my addiction and wild behavior caused animosity between me and my parents, so I moved to Montana, where my sister lived, and got a job in a sawmill there. I was looking for action.
5: Have you heard the news?
4: I mean, about those Americans taken hostage in Tehran? Yeah, everybody at work was talking about it.
5: I can't believe it.
4: Oh, me neither. I'm going to join the Marines, and I'm going to help rescue them.
5: You're joking.
4: No, I'm serious. I'm really mad. Besides, I'm tired of working at that sawmill.
5: What's that?
4: Oh, Larry gave me that. Some new kind of Bible. It's supposed to be easy to read.
5: You're going
4: to
5: read a Bible?
4: Oh, not likely. It's the price I pay for a ride to work. He's always talking about the Lord.
5: I can't imagine you getting religion, Scott.
4: Yeah, my religion's getting high and staying that way long as possible. I joined the Marine Corps hoping to unleash the anger in me. I wanted to fight. Instead, I was stuck in a peacetime corps stationed in Hawaii. I actually enjoyed parts of military life, but with nothing to fight, my anger was aimed at the corps, and I armed myself with drugs, all kinds of drugs.
6: Good stuff, Scott.
4: Yeah. Whew, I'm already stoned.
6: Yeah, man, getting high is the only way to put up with the garbage around here.
4: Yeah, I hate the way they mess with your mind.
6: Yeah, they hate the Mickey Mouse inspections. I mean, it's sick to be obsessed with piggy little details.
4: Yeah. Like that's gonna make you combat ready.
6: Yeah, man, well, I'm high enough to go out and stand in formation. Gentlemen, start your engines.
4: I don't bust out laughing. I was so stoned I locked my knees in formation that day and passed out. In Hawaii, I tried cocaine, LSD, amphetamines, and barbiturates. I even shot some drugs intravenously, but fortunately, I didn't get hooked. When our unit transferred to 29 Palms, we crossed the Pacific by ship, and while I was standing on deck watching the ocean, one of my friends tried to talk to me.
7: Do you like military life, Scott?
4: Well, I like some things about it, but I don't like the way they mess with your mind. They seem to enjoy making our lives miserable.
7: God's word helps me a lot. I've given my life to the Lord, so whatever they ask me to do, I remember that I'm doing it for Him.
4: You remind me of a guy I used to work with. He's always talking about the Lord.

0: gave me a Bible. I still have it, though I've never read it.
1: You should read it. Knowing the Lord is really living. He can make all the difference in your attitude, Scott. He died for you so that you can have eternal life and abundant life.
0: Yeah, you sure sound like my other friend.
1: Jesus can change your life, Scott.
0: Look, I don't want to change my life except to be a civilian again.
1: You will never be satisfied until you know Christ as your Savior.
0: I didn't want any part of God. I knew deep down that if I believed what he said, I'd have to give up the party life, and I was having too much fun. If you call fun spending the night in jail for being drunk and disorderly. I had 4 DUIs and paid thousands of dollars in fines. Once, I spent 5 days in jail for assaulting another Marine when I was drunk. The Corps gave me many chances to straighten out, but I wasn't interested. The showdown came one Friday when our company failed to pass inspection 3 times in a row and our weekend pass was canceled. Some of us left the base anyway.
2: What do you think, Scott? Should we go back to the base?
0: What for? What are you, a masochist?
2: Yeah, field day the barracks. Yeah, we're having our own kind of field day.
0: Yeah, the CO was looking for an excuse to flunk us. You know that?
2: Yeah. And he'll see to it that we fail the inspection tomorrow, too.
0: I hate it when they take away weekend liberty like that. Nobody messes with my freedom.
2: Yeah, why is it more fun to break the rules than to keep them?
0: You know, I tried to tell that to Corporal Arellano, but he's always talking about religion.
2: When was he preaching to you?
0: Oh, on the ship coming over from Hawaii. He said, God would change my life. No more waking up in jail, being hung over, getting in trouble with my superiors.
2: Yeah, being broke a week after payday.
0: Yeah, who wants to give that up? Man, I'm having too much fun to get religion.
2: Yeah, those Bible thumpers, man. Why would anybody want to go to heaven and be with them?
0: I don't know. Yeah, they never get drunk.
2: Hey, watch what you're doing, you jerks. You
0: Come
2: stole
0: on.
2: My drink.
0: Hey, let's get them. Come on, let's get them. We ended up behind bars that night, which finished my career with the Marines. I spent 7 days in jail. Soon as I was released, I was given a discharge other than honorable, but I didn't care.
3: Hello?
0: Hi, Mom. I'm coming home. Got kicked out.
3: Oh, Scott. Let me get your dad on the line.
4: Scott, what's up?
0: I got the boot, Dad. I'm a civilian again.
4: That's too bad, son. We hoped you'd make a go of it.
0: Yeah, well, guess I'm too much of a rebel.
4: I'll fly out and help you drive back home.
0: Dad, no, you don't have to do that.
4: No, I want to, son. I'd like to spend the time with you. We're worried about you.
0: It meant a lot to me that my folks were concerned about my situation. I knew they were disappointed, but even so, Dad flew out to help me. Before we left for home, we stopped in a bar for a beer.
5: What do you think went wrong, Scott?
0: No, just me, Dad. I guess I wasn't cut out to be a Marine.
5: Well, you don't sound brokenhearted.
0: Well, no, there's things about the Corps that I love, Dad, believe it or not, but there's things I hate, too.
5: What are you going to do now?
0: Well, I've been driving trucks for the last year and a half, and I kind of like it. I think I'll get a job driving a tractor trailer on long hauls. You know, see the country? Getting bounced out of the Marines should have been a wake-up call for me, but it wasn't. I carried on as before, drinking and doing drugs. Back home, I found a job right away as a co-driver for a major trucking firm. Within months, I was driving my own truck as my own boss. I didn't know the disaster lay ahead on the road.
6: And we'll hear about that in just a moment.
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0: Scott here.
2: Hey, Scott, it's Dave. How you doing?
0: Hey, Dave, man, it's good to hear from you. Well, hey, you still at 29 Palms?
2: I'm mustering out, buddy. I thought I'd see if you were still at home.
0: Well, hey, lucky you caught me in. I'm on the road most of the time.
2: You like your job?
0: Oh, yeah. Drive a flatbed rig now, hauling freight all over the East Coast.
2: Man, you must be pretty good.
0: Got a safety award for my first 100,000 miles without an accident.
2: Sounds like you cleaned up your act.
0: Don't be fooled. Just last Christmas, I bought some stuff from a guy selling it over the CB. Then I got pulled over for speeding.
2: No.
0: Yeah, so while the cop was calling in my license for warrants, I ate the dope and washed it down with coffee. $40 worth gone just like that.
2: Oh, man, you ate it?
0: Yeah, well, I didn't want to get caught with that stuff.
2: What happened?
0: Well, get this. The cop comes back to the truck, climbs up on the door, hands me my license, and he says, Mr. Bessler, seeing as it's almost Christmas, I'm going to let you slide on this one. Have a nice holiday and slow down. Man, it's hard to have a nice holiday when you're straight.
2: Man, we should get together when I come home, man. I have to figure out what to do with my life.
0: What? Party, man. That's the only way to go. After a year and a half on the job, I got bored and wanted to see the rest of the country. So my parents drove with me out to Montana, where my sister still lived. Right away, I found a good job. Hey, I made the big time.
8: Good for you.
0: Yeah, I tested with four different companies and got hired. I'll be driving a long nose, much nicer than before.
8: What's a long nose?
0: Oh, come on, you know, the conventional kind.
5: Whereabouts will you be driving?
0: All 48 states plus Canada. Just what I wanted.
5: Oh, good for you, Scott. You're doing all right for yourself.
0: Well, Dad, I'm good at what I do. I love my work and I love to travel. What more could I want? Man, I got it made. After several years on the job, I'd been to every state and seen more than most men see at twice my age. I was getting paid with the best of them, but the emptiness in me was like a fire, always wanting more and never satisfied. I never got caught with alcohol or drugs while driving truck, though I used marijuana, cocaine, and amphetamines, sometimes all three at once. But then it happened.
8: Where's your truck?
0: Oh, I had an accident in South Dakota. I had to hitchhike home. They fired me.
8: They fired you?
0: Yeah, it's company policy when you have an accident. Minimum 3 months off.
8: What happened, Scott? Were you high?
0: No, but I was hungover. I stopped for breakfast and was headed east. There was a beautiful sunrise, so I turned off my headlights but left my running lights on. Just enough light to see. I was in the left lane because the right lane was rough, and then I turned on the cab light to get a tape, and I lost my night vision. The truck went into a median.
8: Oh, good grief. How fast were you going?
0: 65. I was coming up on a viaduct real fast. I had to get back on the road, so I turned the wheel, and it laid right over on the driver's side.
8: You were lucky you weren't hurt.
0: No, I was stupid losing a truck like that.
8: What do you do now?
0: I'll go back to the sawmill, I guess. After the mandatory 3 months, the company hired me back. They gave me a pep talk, and I set out to prove myself again. I was more cautious after that, but I had nightmares of the accident, waking up in the sleeper, reaching for the wheel. 3 months later, I was driving through central Utah with a load of pine. It was getting dark, and the road followed a river with lots of sharp turns, so I was going slower than normal, but I wasn't going slow enough. Not again! Why me? How could you do this to me, God? Oh, man. I was going slow. I don't understand how it happened. It isn't right. It isn't fair. Look at this mess. I'm ruined. I don't deserve this. You hear me, God? It isn't fair! Never in my life had I felt like that. I didn't know what to do. I thought about suicide. I thought about taking what clothes I had and just walking off into the frozen mountains. It was half an hour before anyone came along and called the sheriff for me.
2: Well, I'm going to have to write you a couple tickets, Mr. Bessler.
0: I don't know how it happened. I was going slow.
2: The road's tricky along here, you know, especially after dark.
0: I feel terrible. Look, I can't think of anything I did or could have done different.
2: Sometimes it's a combination of things. At least there isn't much traffic along here.
0: And what am I going to tell?

0: the dispatcher. They're going to fire me for sure.
1: It could have been a lot worse. I mean, you weren't hurt. No one else was involved.
0: Yeah. But I feel terrible. I need to talk to someone about these feelings that I'm going through. I want to know why this God I've heard about would let this happen. Why is he letting my life get so messed up?
1: Well, I'll call one of the elders in my church if you like. I mean, he'd be happy to talk to you.
0: Look, no offense, officer, but I drink a pot of coffee for breakfast. Would your religion let me keep drinking coffee?
1: Well, that could be a problem. I'll tell you what. There's a missionary in Torrey. I'll call him for you.
0: He took me to a phone and I called my dispatcher with the bad news. I was crying when I told him I quit so he wouldn't have to fire me. Then the sheriff took me to a motel where I waited for the missionary. I was smoking a cigarette and I had a quart-sized bottle of beer in my hand when he arrived. I hadn't shaved for a couple of years, so my hair and my beard were down to my chest, but he treated me with respect.
2: Scott, you're angry with God, but you don't really know him, do you?
0: No, sir. But I've heard he's loving, so how can he let my life get so messed up?
2: Well, the Bible says God is love. That's not all. He's also holy and he's just. He says the penalty for sin is death. Let me show you Hebrews chapter 9, verse 27. And as it is appointed unto men once to die, but after this, the judgment.
0: Well, I could have died tonight and I would have faced judgment then?
2: Yep. Now, would you say you're a sinner, Scott?
0: Absolutely.
2: Well, then you agree with God. He says all have sinned, so you're under a death sentence like everyone else in the world. But God didn't leave us like that. The Bible says, "For God so loved the world that he gave his only begotten Son, that whosoever believeth in him should not perish but have everlasting life."
0: You mean Jesus?
2: Yes. God the Father sent God the Son to die in our place, to rescue us. When you believe he died in your place and ask God's forgiveness based on the redemptive work of Christ, God forgives you.
0: Oh, look, I've been an angry rebel as long as I can remember. Does he forgive you for everything?
2: Yes. And the moment you believe and ask Christ into your life, he puts his Holy Spirit into you as a seal that you belong to him and have eternal life. Look at 1 John chapter 5, verses 11 and 12. "And this is the record, that God hath given to us eternal life, and this life is in his Son. He that hath the Son hath life, and he that hath not the Son of God hath not life."
0: What do I have to do?
2: Kneel down with me and pray, Scott.
0: I prayed a sinner's prayer with him that night, asking Christ into my heart and life. Then I poured my beer down the drain and called my folks to tell them everything that happened. The pastor gave me a New Testament that I read as I hitchhiked back to Montana the next day. I read that Bible and listened to Christian radio, but it wasn't until I started going to church with a neighbor down the road that my life began to change. My sister, she noticed it right away.
3: I still can't get over you going to church, Scott.
0: God really does make a difference, sis.
3: You're different, no doubt about that.
0: No. One of my friends asked me to help him harvest his marijuana, and I had to tell him, no, God don't want me doing that kind of work anymore.
3: Now, how does God let you know what he does or doesn't want you to do?
0: Mostly when I'm reading the Bible, but sometimes in church, his word just comes across real plain, and I know that it's for me. Well, the pastor's been a big help, too.
3: You don't get so angry anymore, either. Next thing I know, you'll quit drinking.
0: Well, I have. Well, at least for a while.
3: You're kidding. You?
0: I don't know how long it's going to last, but it's something I need to do. I quit drinking and smoking, and in the spring of 1989, I piled my few possessions into my pickup and moved back to Illinois. I didn't know it at the time, but Dad was dying of cancer. I shared the gospel with him, and friends of mine from the men's prayer breakfast came over to encourage him. But Dad said he didn't fully understand what we were talking about. One day, I wrote him a letter and I left it in the Bible beside him while I went to work. When I got home, I asked him about it. Dad, did you read the letter I left here?
4: Oh, I've been in too much pain to get up from the couch, son. Why don't you get the letter and read it to me?
0: Dear Dad, you say you don't understand what my friends from the church have been telling you.

0: The fact is, nobody can understand what Jesus did when he died on the cross for our sins. But if you read the Word of God, then God himself will give you the understanding you need to believe. 1 John chapter 5, verses 11 and 12 are a pretty good explanation of what God thinks about salvation and what we need to do. And this is the record: that God hath given to us eternal life, and that this life is in his Son. He that hath the Son hath life, and he that hath not the Son of God hath not life.
1: Now I see. What I always thought was just wrong or bad was really sin.
0: Yeah, sin's a big deal to God, Dad. Jesus died on the cross for our sin.
1: All my life I thought I was a good person. No worse than anyone else. But I wasn't a good person.
0: Dad, would you like to be good enough for God?
1: Yes. I need to ask his forgiveness.
0: I knelt beside my father and he prayed, making a clear profession of faith. 2 days later, he slipped into a coma, and 3 days after that, he died. A year later, I decided to be a missionary. All my life, I'd lived on bread and water, shackled to my sin. Now I sat at a banquet table and I wanted to share with others, including my old Marine buddy Dave, who now lived about 20 miles away.
2: I'm really sorry to hear about your dad, Scott.
0: Yeah, thanks. I didn't know how much he meant to me until I saw him slipping away. All those years, I wish I'd spent more time with him.
2: You didn't know.
0: At least I know he's with the Lord now, and I'll see him again someday.
2: I wish I had your confidence about the future.
0: Oh, Dave, you can. Jesus said, I am the resurrection and the life. He that believeth in me, though he were dead, yet shall he live.
2: Man, I can't get over you. Being in Bible school and knowing the Bible like that?
0: We were so blind when we were in the Marines. You know how we used to joke about getting saved and being religious, how boring life must be for guys like that?
2: Yeah.
0: Dave, Satan lied to us. Life is 10 times more exciting with Christ. I never really lived before I knew Jesus.
2: You sure are different, I'll say that.
0: Listen, Jesus said, I came to give life and life more abundantly, and he's right. He's God, and he died for us. And knowing him is what gives life. It isn't that you have to give up drugs or any of those other dumb things we used to do. You don't want to do things like that once you meet Jesus. Man, I'm telling you, he's awesome.
2: I believe you, Scott.
0: Then you ought to get to know him, Dave.
2: I'm ready. Tell me what to do.
0: He prayed to receive Christ right then on the phone, and we became brothers in Christ. I met my wife, Lorinda, in Bible college, and we were married right after we graduated. We now have a son and a daughter, and we're serving the Lord together as missionaries in Brazil.
3: Friend, if you don't know the Lord Jesus Christ as your Savior, then you, like Scott, are going through life shackled. Jesus came to set us free. And if the Son shall set you free, you shall be free indeed. Why don't you pray with us right now? Lord, I long to be free of the sin and guilt that hold me. I believe Christ died for my sins, and his blood alone will wash away the stain. I can never deserve that kind of love or the gift of eternal life, but I'm asking your forgiveness right now because Jesus paid the penalty. Thank you for sending your Son to die in my place. Come into my heart and change my life, Lord. Make me like him. Friend, that prayer of faith brings you into God's family.
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In the evening hours, of course, darkness is prevalent. And sometimes we find that we feel rather insecure in the darkness. But here's an interesting verse that speaks about that, called Hidden Riches by Norma Helgerson. I thank thee for the darkness, Lord, however dense it be, because I know that in its depths are blessings meant for me. As precious diamonds, priceless, rare, in deepest darkness mined, so God revealed the secret place where I thy wealth might find. Oh, may my soul dwell deep in God, my heart be tuned to praise, that hidden riches may be mine, however dark the days. Then take these treasures, Lord, I pray, and sanctify the whole, that hidden riches of the dark may bless some other soul. Hidden Riches by Norma Helgerson. Join us now for Music Till Dawn.

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Oh, the memories I cherish of the time of setting sun. Fragrant odors from our kitchen and our mother calling come. 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And we'd sit down with prayer to thank our Heavenly Father for the good things waiting there. 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When God says, come, it's supper time, I've set a place for you. Music Till Dawn continues.

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welcome to this segment of Music Till Dawn, and we're so glad you're with us tonight. The Bible tells us that the trial of our faith worketh patience. Sometimes you want to be careful about praying for patience because God may send some tribulation along to help us to learn it. But Norma Helgerson has written an interesting poem called Faith's Trial. Our faith is far more precious and worth much more than gold. So because of its great value, it must be tried, we're told. Our God in love and mercy lets trials come our way to test our faith, refined as gold and cleanse the dross away. The bitter trial which may come is not unknown to him, and with it grace is given, though faith at times grows dim. He is with us in each trial, and his promises are true. So trust him in the darkness. He'll bring you safely through. Enjoy with us now, Music Till Dawn.

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from the old hymnal up on the shelf. A song that I believe touches the heart. I saw one hanging on a tree in agony and blood. He fixed his languid eyes on me as near his cross I stood. Sure, never till my latest breath can I forget that look. It seemed to charge me with his death, though not a word he spoke. My conscience felt and owned the guilt and plunged me in despair. I saw my sins his blood had spilt and helped him nail him there. Alas, I knew not what I did, but now my tears are vain. Where shall my trembling soul be hid? For I the Lord have slain. A second look he gave, which said, I freely all forgive. This blood is for thy ransom paid. I die that thou mayest live. Oh, can it be upon a tree the Savior died for me? My soul is thrilled, my heart is filled, to think he died for me. Music Till Dawn continues.

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Musing Till Dawn continues throughout the night, and I'm so glad that you decided to tune our way, and hopefully that something that we have to offer might be a blessing to you. Alice Mortensen has written some beautiful poems. Here's one entitled The Power of the Blood. I know not how the blood of Christ could take away my sin, but this I know, its cleansing power has made me pure within. And when I err, he will forgive and see me safely through. Dear sinner, if you'll come to him, he'll do the same for you. Music Till Dawn continues.

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2: 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Jeremiah 33:3 says, "Call unto me, and I will answer thee, and show thee great and mighty things which thou knowest not." 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Enter into His presence daily. Spend time in His Word. Speak to Him often in prayer. Take advantage of the unlimited access you have before Him. This message comes to you from VCY America, where we encourage you to grow in your walk with the Lord.

Welcome to this segment of Music Till Dawn. Have you ever looked at the beautiful design in a flower, perhaps a lily or a rose? The beautiful design that God has put together? Well, here's a poem that talks about a beautiful flower. It's entitled Broken Lilies. And the writer says it this way. While working in my garden, I one day leaned too low and rudely broke two lily buds that I had cherished so. Regret and consternation across my spirit stole, but tenderly I gathered them and placed them in a bowl. And to my joy, they did not die. Their fragrance filled our home. They seemed to open lovelier, thus set apart alone. Oh, I shall never doubt again the gardener divine who breaks his buds, not carelessly, but with the wise design that he may draw them close to him through sorrow set apart, their fragrance breathing sweeter in the garden of his heart. Broken Lilies, a poem from Alice Hanshee Mortensen's pen. This is Music Till Dawn.

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Glad you joined us for our Music Till Dawn. Helen Steiner Rice was so gifted in the poems and verses and rhymes that she put together. She wrote one entitled, Flowers Leave Their Fragrance on the Hand That Bestows Them. It's kind of interesting. It goes like this. There's an old Chinese proverb that if practiced each day would change the whole world in a wonderful way. Its truth is so simple, it's so easy to do, and it works every time and successfully too. For you can't do a kindness without a reward, nor in silver, no, not gold, but in joy from the Lord. You can't light a candle to show others the way without the feeling of warmth of that bright little ray. And you can't pluck a rose, all fragrant with dew, without part of its fragrance remaining with you. And whose hands bestow most frequent bouquets than mother who daily speaks kind words of praise. A mother whose courage and comfort and cheer lights bright little candles in hearts through the year. No wonder the hands of an unselfish mother are symbols of sweetness unlike any other. Music Till Dawn.

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Thank you for joining us in this musical segment of Music Till Dawn. Vic Elias and your host, and every half hour we share either a thought or a poem or a scripture, something that will encourage us along the way. From the pen of Helen Steiner Rice is a very interesting poem entitled A Prayer for Patience. God, teach me to be patient. Teach me to go slow. Teach me how to wait on you when my way I do not know. Teach me sweet forbearance when things do not go right, so I remain unruffled when others grow uptight. Teach me how to quiet my racing, rising heart, so I may hear the answer you are trying to impart. Teach me to let go, dear God, and pray undisturbed until my heart is filled with inner peace and I learn to know your will. A Prayer for Patience by Helen Steiner Rice. Music Till Dawn.

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Take a moment and drop a card or letter to your station manager if you appreciate the music throughout the night. I know that he'll be happy to hear from you. Radio, in fact, is kind of an unfriendly art, because oftentimes we'll sit by the hour in a studio looking at moving needles and flashing lights and turning turntables and CD machines and DAT machines and all kinds of indicators, but you don't always hear from people whose lives are being touched. And so may I suggest that you drop a card or letter to your station manager and tell him that you appreciate Music Till Dawn. You know his address. Contact him and contact him soon. In the meantime, we ask that you enjoy with us the continuing sounds of sacred music right here on VCY America. Music throughout the night on Music Till Dawn.

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2279. 605-477-2279. 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

Music Till Dawn coming your way on the VCY America Network, and we're so glad to have you join us for this half-hour segment. Oftentimes we hear people talking about the importance of being alone with God. Wise words in a world that so oftentimes is fraught with interruptions and frustrations and all kinds of conflicts. But may this little poem be an encouragement to all of us. It's entitled, Shut In, Alone With You, Addressing God. There was much I wanted to do, dear Lord, so much I wanted to do. But now with most of it still undone, I'm shut in alone with you. Shut in alone, but never shut out from the wonderful power of prayer. For on spiritual wings I still send aid to the needy ones everywhere. And sometimes I think, as I finger the keys, unlocking thy promises true, that perhaps I'm filling a far greater need, just shut in, alone, with you. From the pen of Alice Hanshee Mortensen. This is Music Till Dawn.

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Music Till Dawn continues throughout the night here on VCY America. Have you looked up into the heavens and seen the graceful soaring as the birds often fly over the countryside? Here's a poem by Alice Hanchey Mortensen. I think it's a poem that will speak for itself. It's called Soaring. Sometimes God takes away our props that we might lean on Him, allows temptation so we'll grow and triumph over sin. Sometimes He takes away our strength for doing earthly things to rest our bodies that our souls may soar on eagle's wings to heights ne'er dreamed when busyness did all our vision fill. Let's not resent it when He says, "Come ye apart, be still," nor chafe at disappointments and unexpected delays, but keep on soaring neath His wings with gratitude and praise. Music Till Dawn continues.

It's amazing how a song can brighten our pathway throughout the night. How a song can be a companion to somehow just make it a little easier to go on through the evening. Sometimes a person very much alone, reminded of the presence of the Lord. I just want to say how grateful we are for the privilege of bringing Music Till Dawn to you, and would suggest that you take time to contact this radio station and its manager and thank them for the ministry of Music Till Dawn, because they provide the program time. Our privilege is to be here and to share the music and to share a few thoughts with you. But to make it possible, it takes Christian radio stations across the country. So why don't you call your station manager tomorrow and thank him for Music Till Dawn.

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9: With SRN News, I'm Rich Thomason in Washington. Things are heating up again between the U.S. and Iran.
10: Attacks are again shaking the Middle East today. This comes after the United States claimed that Iran smashed a drone into an Apache attack helicopter, causing it to crash off the coast of Oman. Now, this morning, U.S. military launched strikes across southern Iran. Iranian state media announced that there had been blasts in Keshem Island near Bandar Abbas and other sites in the country near the Strait of Hormuz, the narrow mouth of the Persian Gulf that Iran has maintained a chokehold over for months now, disrupting global energy supplies.
9: Correspondent Jonathan Gambrell says Jordan reports shooting down five incoming missiles. Among the results from yesterday's primaries in four states, in Maine, Graham Plattner is a Democratic nominee for U.S. Senate. He'll face Republican incumbent Susan Collins in the general election. South Carolina, Republican gubernatorial candidate State Attorney General Alan Wilson and Lieutenant Governor Pamela Yvette advance to a runoff. And it looks like Republican Steve Hilton will face Democrat Javier Becerra in the California governor's race. From Canada, the story of the airline pilot who wasn't.
11: Jeffrey Wall operated as an airline captain for more than 900 flights between 2009 and last year. But Deputy Police Chief Nick Milinovich says Wall did not have a license to fly large commercial passenger planes. Wall is accused of using fraudulent documents to pass as a pilot. Air Canada claims safety was not compromised and Wall was removed once it was learned he was not properly licensed. Police say he made more than $2 million as a pilot. I'm Ed Donahue.
9: The Dow futures down 326 points. NASDAQ futures off 359. This is SRN News. Some good news from Iran.
12: Despite some of the worst persecution in the world, the underground church there is growing by leaps and bounds. A new report from International Christian Concern reveals there are more believers in Iran now than there were before the 1979 Islamic Revolution, which brought with it unprecedented waves of persecution. ICC says, quote, some estimates point to 1 million or more Iranian converts to Christianity. House churches are also increasing in number. Michael Harrington reporting.
9: Several FBI analysts tied to the creation of a 2023 memo warning of a potential threat from Catholic violent extremists have been fired by Director Kash Patel. The fired employees include four intelligence analysts and a supervisory analyst. The January 2023 intelligence product produced by analysts in the FBI's Richmond, Virginia field office emerged as a political flashpoint after it had been issued. This is SRN News. Sweden is set to ban cell phones in schools.
13: It will happen in the next academic year as part of a broad reversal on the use of screens in classrooms. The Swedish center-right coalition government is prioritizing more reading time and less screen time, particularly among preschool students, by favoring books and other traditional learning tools. Sweden's plans are part of a broader shift and an international digital reckoning against smartphones. Keith Peters reporting.
9: Hollywood directors have reached a four-year tentative contract agreement with studios and streaming services. The Directors Guild of America and the Alliance of Motion Picture and Television Producers struck the deal after 4 weeks of talks. Similar four-year deals have been ratified recently by unions representing writers and actors. The agreement adds to the likelihood of long-term labor peace in Hollywood. More details at srnnews.com.
6: Nahum chapter 1, verse 7. The Lord is good, a stronghold in the day of trouble, and he knoweth them that trust in him. Nahum chapter 1, verse 7. A reminder that God can be trusted.
8: Well, good morning from WVCY. We're looking at the website weather.gov. That's the online home of the National Weather Service. We got into the low to mid 80s yesterday, and today we may meet or beat 90 degrees and feel heat index readings as high as 99. Just a stuffy day with a strong

chance for showers and thunderstorms throughout the workday and into the overnight. In fact, we may see some heavy rain tonight. Temperatures mild around 70 degrees. Showers and storms likely to linger throughout the day Thursday and Thursday night. And rather steamy again tomorrow, like today, right around 90 degrees. Appearing to be dry and sunny on Friday with a high around 81 degrees.

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0: The psalmist said, "When I awake, I am still with thee." For the child of God, seeking the presence of the Lord is essential as each day begins. To help you in starting this day with God, we offer a brief devotional meditation from morning and evening, a collection from the pen of one of the greatest preachers of all time, Charles Haddon Spurgeon. This morning's text is found in Romans chapter 14 and verse 8. We live unto the Lord. If God had willed it, each of us might have entered heaven at the moment of conversion. It was not absolutely necessary for our preparation for immortality that we should tarry here. It is possible for a man to be taken to heaven and to be found meet to be a partaker of the inheritance of the saints in light, though he has but just believed in Jesus. It is true that our sanctification is a long and continued process, and we shall not be perfected till we lay aside our bodies and enter within the veil. But nevertheless, had the Lord so willed it, he might have changed us from imperfection to perfection, and have taken us to heaven at once. Why, then, are we here? Would God keep his children out of paradise a single moment longer than necessary? Why is the army of the living God still on the battlefield, when one charge might give them the victory? Why are his children still wandering hither and thither through a maze, when a solitary word from his lips would bring them into the center of their hopes in heaven? The answer is, they are here that they may live unto the Lord, and may bring others to know his love. We remain on earth as sowers to scatter good seed, as plowmen to break up the fallow ground, as heralds publishing salvation. We are here as the salt of the earth to be a blessing to the world. We are here to glorify Christ in our daily life. We are here as workers for him and as workers together with him. Let us see that our life answereth its end. Let us live earnest, useful, holy lives to the praise of the glory of his grace. Meanwhile, we long to be with him and daily sing, "My heart is with him on his throne, and ill can brook delay." Each moment listening for the voice, "Rise up and come away." This meditation was taken from Morning and Evening by C.H. Spurgeon. Please listen each morning at this same time for Morning and Evening.
1: Hey everybody, this is Rick DeYoung with Prophecy Today Radio. The Palestinian Authority has made the denial of a Jewish history and connection to the land of Israel a cornerstone of its ideology. That's the headline. Stay tuned for my interview with Itamar Marcus of Palestinian Media Watch as we discuss this story.
2: It's time now for Prophecy Today, a look at current events in light of biblical prophecy.
1: The Palestinian Authority, the official Palestinian Authority media, is saying that there is no Jewish connection to the land, no Jewish history to all of Israel, specifically also to the area of the Temple Mount, even the Western Wall area. Can you talk about this?
3: Correct. The Palestinian Authority has a major problem in that the Jewish people have thousands of years history documented, not just in the Bible, but in the text and the sources of the nations who fought against the Jews all around them. There's so much history that's written in the ground, and they have no history here. They have nothing because they weren't a nation. They never were a nation. They never were a state, and they're trying to take our land. So what they have to do is they have to replace all of Jewish history with a contrived Palestinian history. So everything that happened to the Jews in the land of Israel becomes Palestinian history. So first of all, they deny there ever was a temple. Now, this is so ironic that they're denying there was a temple, because even the Quran talks about the two temples. It talks about the temple that was destroyed by Allah and the second

0: temple was destroyed by Allah. So they're actually even contradicting the Quran when they say that there was no Hebrew temple. And because they say there was no temple, and they say there was never a Jewish history in the land, they come up with incredible lines like, quote, no one has a connection to the Western Wall except for Muslims. The Western Wall and the plaza is the exclusive religious right of Muslims, and not these foreign settler Jews who've never had any connection to the land. This is the fundamental Palestinian ideology. They erase all of Jewish history, and they said that everything that happened to Jews actually happened to Palestinians, who, of course, weren't here. One of the most shocking expressions of this, which will be very important for your listeners, is that the Palestinians have said numerous times that Jesus was a Palestinian. They deny, of course, what the Christian Bible talks about him as being a Hebrew, a Judean. Very clearly he was a Judean, and yet the Palestinians decide to ignore this, and they turn him into a Palestinian. Sometimes they go even further, saying he was the first Palestinian shahid. Shahid means martyr. But it's not just any martyr. It's a martyr who goes to heaven and marries 72 virgins in paradise. And they have said that Jesus was the first Palestinian shahid who's up in paradise with 72 virgins. So it's insulting to Judaism. It's insulting to Christians. And all in order to pretend that they have a right to the land that is the land of Israel.
1: That's Itamar Marcus from Palestinian Media Watch. We report the political because it is setting the stage for the prophetic to be fulfilled. Think about this with me. As Itamar shared with us, the Palestinian Authority deny the facts of history, and they have actually rewritten history to fit their narrative. They are hoping that if you tell a lie enough times, then the entire world will accept it as truth. Not only do secular historians destroy the Palestinian claim of no Jewish connection to the land of Israel and the city of Jerusalem, but the Bible, God's word, says that he has given the Jewish people a nation and a piece of real estate forever. That's Genesis 15 and Deuteronomy 30. God's word is absolute truth, and Israel is tangible evidence of that truth.
2: 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This is Jay Johnson inviting you to join us every Monday through Friday for Prophecy Today. Remember, the Lord Jesus is coming, and it could be today. So let's keep looking up until...
3: June 10th, seizing the opportunity. How many chances have you missed in life? This can be an uncomfortable question to think about. Maybe there was the time you could have stood up for the outcast, helped someone in need, or told the truth, and you didn't. We actually all have memories like this. Why? Because God does not overpower us into doing what is right. Rather than force us into robotic obedience, he calls us into relationship with him, where we are free to respond. But this also means we are free to make painfully wrong choices and allow our sinful hearts to lead us astray. When we have the chance to follow God, we can let our selfishness, fear, and pride get in the way. And just like that, it's another missed opportunity. Today we'll hear from a man who blew so many of the chances God gave him, he wondered if it was too late. He's here to share with us his true story on this Unshackled Daily Devotional.
4: I'm Don Stanley, and both my parents worked in a textile mill. Dad didn't even have a car, but he always came to my Little League games and encouraged my natural ability in baseball. I made the varsity team in high school. I was voted the most valuable player, and the Red Sox made me an offer when I graduated. Dad wanted me to go to college, though, so I studied pharmacy. By graduation, the major leagues were no longer interested in me. Too many parties. I married and established a successful pharmacy business. I was active in the community and in church, but also active in illegal drugs. When the law caught up with me, I lost everything except my wife. I was sentenced to 3 years in prison, where I still used drugs and raged against my fate. A prison friend was put in solitary confinement where he committed suicide. 2 days later, I was put in the same blood-soaked cell as punishment for drug use. I thought of all the chances God had given me, a godly grandmother who prayed for me, the change in

0: dad's life when he was saved, my best friend Dave, who had witnessed to me. When Dave wrote and suggested I get on my knees and invite Jesus into my heart, I did. The rest of my time in prison, I studied the Bible. Since then, Dave and I have been evangelists, leading others to the Savior who set us free.
1: 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Friend, we can come up with a million and one reasons why we should bypass what God is calling us to, but then we are only deceiving ourselves, and in the meantime, missing the incredible, life-giving opportunities He has for us. 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What will you do today? 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
1: Welcome once again to our continued reading in the book of Leviticus. We're in chapter 25, verse 35. And if thy brother be waxen poor and fallen in decay with thee, then thou shalt relieve him. Yea, though he be a stranger or a sojourner, that he may live with thee.

bondservant, but as an hired servant, and as a sojourner, he shall be with thee, and shall serve thee unto the year of Jubilee. And then shall he depart from thee, both he and his children with him, and shall return unto his own family, and unto the possession of his fathers shall he return. For they are my servants, which I brought forth out of the land of Egypt. They shall not be sold as bondmen. Thou shalt not rule over him with rigor, but shalt fear thy God. Both thy bondmen and thy bondmaids, which thou shalt have, shall be of the heathen that are round about you. Of them shall ye buy bondmen and bondmaids. Moreover, of the children of the strangers that do sojourn among you, of them shall ye buy, and of their families that are with you, which they begat in your land, and they shall be your possession. And ye shall take them as an inheritance for your children after you, to inherit them for a possession. They shall be your bondmen forever. But over your brethren, the children of Israel, ye shall not rule one over another with rigor. And if a sojourner or stranger wax rich by thee, and thy brother that dwelleth by him wax poor, and sell himself unto the stranger or sojourner by thee, or to the stock of the stranger's family, after that he is sold, he may be redeemed again. One of his brethren may redeem him. Either his uncle or his uncle's son may redeem him, or any that is nigh of kin unto him of his family may redeem him. Or if he be able, he may redeem himself. And he shall reckon with him that bought him from the year that he was sold to him unto the year of Jubilee. And the price of his sale shall be according unto the number of years. According to the time of an hired servant shall it be with him. If there be yet many years behind, according unto them he shall give again the price of his redemption out of the money that he was bought for. And if there remain but few years unto the year of Jubilee, then he shall count with him, and according unto his years shall he give him again the price of his redemption. And as a yearly hired servant shall he be with him, and the other shall not rule with rigor over him in thy sight. And if he be not redeemed in these years, then he shall go out in the year of Jubilee, both he and his children with him. For unto me the children of Israel are servants. They are my servants, whom I brought forth out of the land of Egypt. I am the Lord your God. Ye shall make you no idols nor graven image, neither rear you up a standing image. Neither shall ye set up any image of stone in your land to bow down unto it, for I am the Lord your God. Ye shall keep my Sabbaths and reverence my sanctuary. I am the Lord. If ye walk in my statutes and keep my commandments and do them, then I will give you rain in due season, and the land shall yield her increase, and the trees of the field shall yield their fruit. And your threshing shall reach unto the vintage, and the vintage shall reach unto the sowing time. And ye shall eat your bread to the full, and dwell in your land safely. And I will give peace in the land, and ye shall lie down, and none shall make you afraid. And I will rid evil beasts out of the land, neither shall the sword go through your land. And ye shall chase your enemies, and they shall fall before you by the sword. And five of you shall chase 100, and 100 of you shall put 10,000 to flight, and your enemies shall

fall before you by the sword. For I will have respect unto you, and make you fruitful, and multiply you, and establish my covenant with you. And ye shall eat old store, and bring forth the old, because of the new. And I will set my tabernacle among you, and my soul shall not abhor you. And I will walk among you, and will be your God, and ye shall be my people. I am the Lord your God, which brought you forth out of the land of Egypt, that ye should not be their bondmen. And I have broken the bands of your yoke, and made you go upright. But if ye will not hearken unto me, and will not do all these commandments, and if ye shall despise my statutes, or if your soul abhor my judgments, so that ye will not do all my commandments, but that ye break my covenant, I also will do this unto you. I will even appoint over you terror, consumption, and the burning ague that shall consume the eyes and cause sorrow of heart. And ye shall sow your seed in vain, for your enemies shall eat it. And I will set my face against you, and ye shall be slain before your enemies. They that hate you shall reign over you, and ye shall flee when none pursueth you. And if ye will not yet for all this hearken unto me, then I will punish you seven times more for your sins. And I will break the pride of your power, and I will make your heaven as iron and your earth as brass. And your strength shall be spent in vain, for your land shall not yield her increase, neither shall the trees of the land yield their fruits. And if ye walk contrary unto me, and will not hearken unto me, I will bring seven times more plagues upon you according to your sins. I will also send wild beasts among you, which shall rob you of your children and destroy your cattle, and make you few in number, and your highways shall be desolate. And if ye will not be reformed by me by these things, but will walk contrary unto me, then will I also walk contrary unto you, and will punish you yet seven times for your sins. And I will bring a sword upon you that shall avenge the quarrel of my covenant. And when ye are gathered together within your cities, I will send the pestilence among you, and ye shall be delivered into the hand of the enemy. And when I have broken the staff of your bread, 10 women shall bake your bread in one oven, and they shall deliver you your bread again by weight, and ye shall eat and not be satisfied. And if ye will not for all this hearken unto me, but walk contrary unto me, then I will walk contrary unto you also in fury, and I will chastise you seven times for your sins. And ye shall eat the flesh of your sons, and the flesh of your daughters shall ye eat. And I will destroy your high places, and cut down your images, and cast your carcasses upon the carcasses of your idols, and my soul shall abhor you. And I will make your cities waste, and bring your sanctuaries into desolation. I will not smell the savor of your sweet odors, and I will bring the land into desolation, and your enemies which dwell therein shall be astonished at it. And I will scatter you among the heathen, and will draw out a sword after you, and your land shall be desolate, and your cities waste. Then shall the land enjoy her Sabbaths, as long as it lieth desolate, and ye be in your enemy's land. Even then shall the land rest and enjoy her Sabbaths. As long as it lieth desolate, it shall rest, because it

0: did not rest in your Sabbaths when ye dwelt upon it. And upon them that are left alive of you, I will send a faintness into their hearts in the lands of their enemies, and the sound of a shaken leaf shall chase them, and they shall flee as fleeing from a sword, and they shall fall when none pursueth, and they shall fall one upon another, as it were before a sword, when none pursueth, and ye shall have no power to stand before your enemies, and ye shall perish among the heathen, and the land of your enemies shall eat you up, and they that are left of you shall pine away in their iniquity in your enemies' lands, and also in the iniquities of their fathers shall they pine away with them. If they shall confess their iniquity and the iniquity of their fathers with their trespass, which they trespassed against me, and that also they have walked contrary unto me, and that I also have walked contrary unto them, and have brought them into the land of their enemies, if then their uncircumcised hearts be humbled, and they then accept of the punishment of their iniquity, then will I remember my covenant with Jacob, and also my covenant with Isaac, and also my covenant with Abraham will I remember, and I will remember the land. The land also shall be left of them, and shall enjoy her Sabbaths while she lieth desolate without them. And they shall accept of the punishment of their iniquity, because even because they despise my judgments, and because their soul abhorred my statutes. And yet for all that, when they be in the land of their enemies, I will not cast them away, neither will I abhor them, to destroy them utterly, and to break my covenant with them, for I am the Lord their God. But I will for their sakes remember the covenant of their ancestors, whom I brought forth out of the land of Egypt in the sight of the heathen, that I might be their God. I am the Lord. These are the statutes and judgments and laws which the Lord made between him and the children of Israel in Mount Sinai by the hand of Moses. And here at the end of chapter 26 of Leviticus, we'll end the reading and finish in chapter 27 next time.
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1: Construction season is upon us. We've seen the signs, bridge out, use detour, road closed to through traffic, high water, use alternate route. 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Jeremiah 33:3 says, "Call unto me, and I will answer thee, and show thee great and mighty things which thou knowest not." 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Enter into His presence daily. Spend time in His Word. Speak to Him often in prayer. Take advantage of the unlimited access you have before Him. This message comes to you from VCY America, where we encourage you to grow in your walk with the Lord.
2: With SRN News, I'm Rich Thomason in Washington. Four more states have held primaries. The results are in South Carolina, Republican gubernatorial candidate State Attorney General Alan Wilson and Lieutenant Governor Pamela Yvette advanced to a runoff. In Maine, Graham Platner, the Democratic nominee for U.S. Senate, to face Republican incumbent Susan Collins. And then there's the California governor's race, a showdown between Republican Steve Hilton and Democrat Javier

0: Yair Becerra.
1: The November race will pit a Democrat promising to cement the Golden State status as a stronghold of liberal policies against a Republican pledging to dramatically reverse course.
0: Correspondent Andrew Stewart. The U.S. has fired on Iranian military targets following the crash the other day of an American military helicopter. And Iran launched missiles and drones at Bahrain, Kuwait, and Jordan, all of which host U.S. military installations. President Trump continues holding out hope for a peace deal with Iran soon. The verdict is in a murder trial in a Dallas suburb that captured nationwide attention. The attacker and the victim, both teenagers.
2: A Texas jury has found Carmelo Anthony guilty of murder in the fatal stabbing of high school athlete Austin Metcalf. The case stems from a deadly confrontation at a high school track meet where Metcalf, a 17-year-old student athlete, was killed. The verdict brings a closely watched trial to a close after months of public attention and calls for justice from Metcalf's family and supporters.
0: Correspondent Willie Nelson says Anthony has been sentenced to 35 years in prison. He will be eligible for parole after serving 17 years. Stock futures deep in the red this morning on Wall Street, ahead of the opening bell. Dow futures down 348 points. NASDAQ futures 351 points lower. This is SRN News. As we continue honoring America's 250th birthday in SRN's Faith and Freedom series, author and lecturer William Federer looks back through history on how America offers her people autonomy.
3: The kings of Europe looked to the King Saul and on part of the Bible, and America's founders looked to the before King Saul part of the Bible. This 400-year period where everybody's taught the law and personally accountable to God to follow it. So America is an experiment of us ruling ourselves bottom up versus a government-mandated dictator. Teddy Roosevelt said, in no other place and at no other time has the experiment of government of the people, by the people, and for the people been tried on so vast a scale as here in our own country.
0: Bill Federer's books focus on America's history and how our Christian heritage has shaped us. And he says that's why America is worth preserving. More on Bill Federer is available at AmericanMinute.com. This is SRN News. Business is booming for one leading U.S. adversary.
4: China has reported that its exports picked up pace in May, rising 19.4% from a year earlier. That was stronger than economists had expected. China's exports have remained robust despite the Iran war, supported by shipments of autos, technology, and artificial intelligence-related products, as well as a rising worldwide shift to green technology. Imports to China jumped 27.4%. China's exports to the U.S. were up more than 35%. I'm Lisa Dwyer.
0: Microsoft co-founder Bill Gates set to appear today before a congressional panel investigating the Epstein files. Gates becomes the latest powerful figure linked to the disgraced financier to testify. Members of the House Oversight Committee will interview him behind closed doors. More details, SRNNews.com.
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6: Nahum chapter 1, verse 7. The Lord is good, a stronghold in the day of trouble, and he knoweth them that trust in him. Nahum chapter 1, verse 7. A reminder that God can be trusted.
7: Well, good morning from WVCY. We're looking at the website weather.gov. That's the online home of the National Weather Service. We got into the low to mid 80s yesterday, and today we may meet or beat 90 degrees and feel heat index readings as high as 99. Just a stuffy day with a strong chance for showers and thunderstorms throughout the workday and into the overnight. In fact,

0: we may see some heavy rain tonight. Temperatures mild, around 70 degrees. Showers and storms likely to linger throughout the day Thursday and Thursday night. And rather steamy again tomorrow, like today, right around 90 degrees. Appearing to be dry and sunny on Friday, with a high around 81 degrees.
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3: My friend, and I will call her Colleen, my friend just finished going through a divorce, something that she initiated, and I don't think with good cause. Colleen also just sold her new car for a zippier model. She hoped that these changes would bring joy in her life, yet she feels anything but footloose and fancy-free. In fact, Colleen emailed me recently to tell me how discouraged she feels. She thought that her divorce and her new car would bring her some measure of happiness. Now, Colleen claims to know Jesus, and so about 5 months ago, I signed her up to receive my daily e-devotionals because I thought these little daily lessons from God's Word would help straighten her thinking. Well, earlier today, I got an email from Colleen, and in it she wrote, let me read this to you. Johnny, your devotional that came up to my computer this morning had my name written all over it. Thank you, thank you, thank you. I am beginning to see the mistakes I've made, and I'm asking God to show me how to make things right. Well, I tell you what, right away I had to go look and see what I sent out on my e-devotional. And it started with this verse from Haggai chapter 1. This is what the Word of God says. Give careful thought to your ways. You have planted much, but have harvested little. You eat, but never have enough. You drink, but never have your fill. You put on clothes, but are not warm. You earn wages, only to put them in a purse with holes in it. This is what the Lord Almighty says. Give careful thought to your ways. Wow, can you see how convicting this little verse would be to Colleen? We have our beautiful homes and our three meals a day on the table and supermarket double coupons, but isn't it odd how we still want more? If we're single, we want to be married. If we're married, we want the perfect spouse. If we have the perfect spouse, we want time to enjoy life. Other times, it seems we have too much. Sky-high medical bills, 14 visits to the hospital, 8 surgeries, a stroke renders our husband speechless, or chromosomes hinder our grandchild. We are baffled at why the abundant life seems to elude us and land in the laps of others. Simply put, and this is so like Colleen, we want what we do not have, and we have what we do not want, and we are so unhappy. Why is it our human nature never seems satisfied? Well, it's why God tells us twice in Haggai chapter 1 to give careful thought to our ways. 2 times, he tells us to thoroughly examine our perspective on life as well as our style of life. Sometimes I think the more we get, the more dissatisfied we are. Little wonder 1 Peter chapter 4 warns us, for you have spent enough time in the past doing what pagans choose to do. Oh, Christian, Christ is our sufficiency. Proverbs 19 underscores that when it tells us the fear of the Lord leads to life, then one rests content. So today, ask God to show you how to rest content in Him, and then believe what He says in Proverbs 19.
2: 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And God bless you for resting content in the Lord.
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1: Two public schools, 800 miles apart, and a contrast so stark it tells you almost everything you need to know about what is wrong and what is right with education in America today. In Chicago, the Frederick Douglass Academy High School was built to serve over 1,000 students. Today, it enrolls 27. It employs 28 full-time staff members, more adults than children. In 2024, the school spent over $93,000 per student. And according to state data, not a single 11th grader tested proficient in math or reading. Not one. Nearly half the students don't even show up with any regularity. And this is not an outlier. More than half of Chicago's public schools are underutilized. 80 citywide schools reported zero students proficient in math in 2024. 24 schools had zero proficiency in reading. Since 2019, enrollment has dropped 10%, while staffing has ballooned 20%. Billions of dollars, zero results. And through it all, the Chicago Teachers Union has fought every common sense attempt at reform, blocking school closures, capping charter schools, killing a scholarship program that was giving 9,000 low-income children access to school choice. The union calls these reforms a tax on public education. The children and their families call it another year without learning to read. Now, travel 800 miles southwest to Louisville, Texas. The Founders Classical Academy is a public charter school where fourth graders recite the preamble to the Constitution from memory, where the school motto, knowledge, virtue, and liberty, isn't a slogan, but a curriculum, where students study classic literature, Latin, primary sources, and Western civilization, where the goal isn't just to teach facts, but to pursue wisdom. The students aren't privileged. Median family income runs slightly below the national average. The student body is diverse, and the results are solid and improving year over year. Classical education is growing nationally at about 5% annually in charter schools, Catholic academies, micro schools, and private institutions. Parents across the country are voting with their feet, choosing schools that teach children how to think rather than what to think. The contrast between Chicago and Louisville isn't complicated. One system serves the state, the bureaucracy. The other serves the child and his family. That's the choice in front of every American parent today. For everything education news related, visit us at phyllisschlafly.com and join us again for the Phyllis Schlafly Report.

0: In a world of conflicting values, when questions are more common than answers, God's Word provides everything we need to live a God-centered, truth-driven life. 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
1: Good morning, everyone. Thank you for joining us on this Wednesday morning on the Word for Life. My name is Mark Widmer, and I'm sitting here with Pastor Ken Keltner as he's taking us through the book of Philippians. And just before Pastor Ken resumes speaking in chapter 1, if you live in the Milwaukee area, next week we have our annual vacation Bible school, Monday through Friday evening, and it's for children 4 years old through sixth grade. And if you have a child, a grandchild, a neighbor, we are still registering kids to come. In fact, we've got a much larger attendance this year than what we had in previous years. So it's going to be a really exciting week. Contact the church at Brookside BC, like Baptist Church, brooksidebc.org. On the website, you'll be able to get registered for that. But Pastor Ken, we've been looking at chapter 1 in the book of Philippians, and just an amazing, amazing work here. Was thinking in the last broadcast, one of the last things you said was Paul was confident that God is at work and that he will finish it in all of us, the security of our souls for eternity with him.
2: I mean, to just follow up with that, we have a permanent relationship with God through Jesus. I mean, so Satan would love for believers to doubt whether or not they're going to live with God one day, but friends, that relationship's a done deal because he saved us. Mm-hmm. And but our fellowship with him is a little dependent on us. We need to continue to grow and develop and fully mature in our faith. Mm-hmm. You know, you remember

0: last time we shared about the little tidbit on the sharks, that they will grow proportionately to wherever they find themselves. In a small aquarium, 6 inches might be it for them.
1: Mm-hmm.
0: Out in the ocean, 6 to 8 feet or longer, easily.
1: Yeah.
0: And too many believers are still kind of small or like baby Christians in their life. And that's not what God wants. And that's not what the Apostle Paul was wanting for the Philippians.
1: Mm-hmm.
0: So as we begin verse 9, he's going to again say, I'm praying for you. Now in verse 3, we can tell he was praying there because he said, I thank my God upon you for every remembrance, always in every prayer of mine, making requests for you all with joy.
1: Yep.
0: So he's still in this attitude of prayer. And I'm going to have Pastor Mark just read verses 9 through 11. And then I just want to just give you a simple way that breaks down. And so, Pastor Mark, why don't you read verses 9 through 11 for us?
1: And this I pray, that your love may abound still more and more in knowledge and all discernment, that you may approve the things that are excellent, that you may be sincere and without offense till the day of Christ, being filled with the fruits of righteousness, which are by Jesus Christ to the glory and praise of God.
0: So here's what he begins with. He prays, number one, for their love to abound yet more and more, in order that, number two, that this be accompanied by full knowledge and moral insight, so that, number three, they might approve those things that really matter, in order that, number four, that they might be sincere and blameless when Christ returns. As now, number five, they're now full of the fruit of righteousness, fruit that is, number six, effected by Christ Jesus, and number seven, for the glory and the praise of God. That's how that prayer ends. Let me make this comment here. Items 1, 2, 3, and 5, it would be the love to abound more and more, this be accompanied by a full knowledge and moral insight so that they might approve those things that really matter. They are now full of the fruit of righteousness. They give us what Paul's prayer is for them. However, item number 4 gives the why, that they might be sincere and blameless when Christ returns. The 6th aspect of this prayer offers the means to the ultimate end that's expressed. It's effected by Christ Jesus, and here it is, for the glory and praise of God. So, in keeping in our theme, which really goes back to verse 6, that what God starts, he finishes.
1: Mm-hmm.
0: We look now at what we can be certain that God will finish in what he starts. That we grow, number one, in our affection. Pastor Mark read, for God is my witness how greatly I long for you with affection of Jesus Christ. And this I pray, that you your love may abound more and more.
1: Mm-hmm.
0: The what of this passage begins on a familiar note, that their love may grow still more and more. You think you've done enough for somebody, and man, God lays their heart on you again, and you need to do more. That verb, may abound, indicates that this love is continually progressing. Doesn't mean we finally, man, as far as the Johnsons are concerned, Pastor Mark, I have arrived in my love. No, I am continually progressing, and it's meant to keep getting larger and larger.
1: Mm-hmm.
0: In essence, he's saying, I pray that your love will abound and abound and abound and abound and abound. Mm-hmm. And we could keep on with the abounds.
1: Mm-hmm.
0: Their love overflowing toward one another is the basic urgency of the exhortation that we're going to see in each chapter here in the book of Philippians.
1: Mm.
0: Paul was aware of a problem. Churches have problems?
1: I've heard some do.
0: Yeah. You find the perfect church, what do they say? Don't join it, because you'll spoil it. Yeah, you'd wreck it. He's aware of a problem. In verse 9, he says, I pray for you. Let me just digress here just for a moment and ask you this question. Is it possible for a Christian and a church to be theologically correct with their doctrine, passionate in their mission, yet not doing well in their Christian relationships? Answer?
1: Mm-hmm.
0: Absolutely. Period. It's like some people have been affected with a spirit of collision with other people. Can Christians ever not get along with each other? I mean, I know it might be hard to believe, but it's very possible. It's happened at this church that Paul dearly loves. When we get to chapter 4, he's going to share the names,
1: yeah,
0: sorry, ladies, of two women who participated with him in the gospel. He loved them for their efforts and their work with him in the gospel, whose names are written down in the book of life, and yet they weren't getting along.
1: Mm-hmm.
0: And what does that mean? Well, other people in the church heard about it.
1: Yeah.
0: Whose side are you on? So this has plagued Christianity from day one. This book of Philippians is not simply a book with the problem of that day. This book of Philippians is applicable for the last 20 centuries to Christians who should be sound doctrinally, passionate for the mission of the gospel, but somehow will not work and play well together.
1: Mm-hmm.
0: As a result, their message, and this is key, and this is right down where the enemy who wants to devour believers lies, their message is then generally discounted.
1: Mm.
0: People in the world know they don't get along with each other. Their message is taken, my friends, as a grain of salt. What were Christ's words to us in John 13, 34, and 35? We looked at it in the last broadcast. A new commandment Jesus gave, that you love one another. Get this now, as I loved you, that you also love one another. By this will all men know that you are my disciples, if you have love one for another. I like what author Don Carson said. He said, the new commandment is simple enough for a toddler to memorize and appreciate, profound enough that the most mature believers are repeatedly embarrassed at how poorly they comprehend it and put it into practice, end of quote. Can you be great in academics and totally turn your life into a mess because your inability to do well at lunch and at recess? I'm amazed. You watch kids on the playground, you know, they seem to be doing okay. Then they get in the lunchroom. They're selfish. They get out on the recess on the playground. They want the ball.
1: Mm-hmm.
0: You know, they want to be the first one chosen. Mm-hmm. They'll pout and kind of sulk around if they don't get to do what they want everybody else to do.
1: Mm-hmm.
0: My friends, we have to be able to eat with people and play well with people. And if you don't, all the academia and knowledge that you have, I think Paul told the Corinthians, it's like sounding brass and is useless. And so Paul brings out right away this divine love, the divine love of God. And love really points to the character of God. It's an attribute. An attribute is something God attributed to himself. The Bible simply says God is love. And to God's actions, it's based on his character. And so Paul is asking God for his love to abound. Therefore, we would conclude that God is the source of love. It has to be a divine love, or he wouldn't be asking God to provide it. I have three verses that I'd like for you just to look at for us, Pastor Mark, if you would read that, that really kind of emphasize this divine love of God.
1: Mm. Romans 5:5 says, the love of God has been poured out in our hearts. 1 John 3:7-8, beloved, let us love one another, for love is of God. And everyone who loves is born of God and knows God. He who does not love does not know God, for God is love. And 1 John 3:19, we love him because he first loved us.
0: My friends, we're going to meet some people, even believers, that could be difficult to live with, maybe even to fellowship with. And I'd say this, don't let it be a noose around your neck. It might be a tad bit of a noose around your ankle, but that's not going to impede you, your growth, or impact you. You can still say hello. You can still be kind. You can still be gracious. You can still pray for them. If there's someone out there you cannot pray for, another believer you can't even pray for, my friends, that's your problem. And your response is your responsibility. And so God is love. And so Paul's prayer here begins on this note of truth. God is love.
1: Mm-hmm.
0: He's the source of love. Love is attributed to him.
1: Mm-hmm.
0: And we are not talking about emotion or feeling, but about a divine virtue of God's love. And so it's a divine love. In our next broadcast, we'll be looking at this decisive love. It's decisive because of the word used here for love. We talked about it in our last broadcast. Agape, love, is the action of the will, or the love by choice. In other words, it's sacrificial. So join us as we look and continue in our study of a great New Testament book that the Lord has preserved for us from the Apostle Paul. It was written by Paul with the work of the Spirit of God directing and inspiring him. So join us as we continue this study Have a blessed day.
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1: Let us run with endurance the race that is set before us, looking to Jesus, the founder and perfecter of our faith. It's tough to be optimistic when slogging through hard times. Some try to grin and bear it, others crack under the pressure. But Christians can have a different perspective, awaiting a future glory that makes our present suffering infinitesimal in comparison. From the Moody Church in Chicago, this is Running to Win with Dr. Erwin Lutzer, whose clear teaching helps us make it across the finish line. Today, we continue a series from Romans chapter 8 on the blessings we've been given as children of an awesome God. Erwin Lutzer comes now with one of those blessings. You have hope in suffering.
2: Cancer and cystic fibrosis challenge a person's faith. They challenge our faith because the question is, are we able to trust God to believe in His care, His love, and His concern when we know right well He could heal us? That's a challenge to faith. We as Americans are not very good at suffering. Helmut Tillich says, Americans don't know how to suffer. They consider it fundamentally inadmissible, disturbing, embarrassing, and not to be endured. I

expect that one of the political candidates will introduce a resolution in our Congress saying that we should outlaw suffering constitutionally, make it illegal to suffer, and then claim that it is the right of every American to avoid all suffering. Well, today we're going to talk about suffering, but we're also going to talk about hope. We're going to speak about groaning, which is an inward kind of grief that we have because of what we are enduring and because of what is happening in the world. As you know, this is a series of messages on the 8th chapter of the book of Romans, 8 messages on Romans chapter 8. Last time we talked about what it is like to rule with Jesus Christ, to be an heir of God and a joint heir with Jesus Christ. What it is to be a child of an awesome God is the title of the series. But today we pick it up in verse 18, and it is important that you have your Bible there. If you have a pew Bible, it's on page 944, I believe, because you need to look at the text. Because if you don't look at the text, you might think that what I'm saying isn't actually there, because some of the things that are said are so unbelievable. In this passage of Scripture, beginning at verse 18, we have 3 groans. We're going to discover that nature groans. We're going to discover that we groan. And then we're going to notice that even the Holy Spirit groans. But we're going to see that it all is wrapped up in coming glory. Chapter 8, verse 18, "For I consider that the sufferings of this present time are not worth comparing with a glory that is to be revealed in us. For the creation waits with eager longing for the revealing of the sons of God, for the creation was subjected to futility not willingly, but because of him who subjected it in hope, that the creation itself will be set free from its bondage to decay and obtain the freedom of the glory of the children of God. For we know that the whole creation has been groaning together in the pains of childbirth until now." When Paul speaks about creation, he's talking about the inanimate world. He's talking about stars and rivers and earthquakes and tsunamis and floods and all of the things that happen upon this planet every single day. We notice when there is a tsunami, but actually in small ways, that's happening 100 times throughout the whole world, killing people. Nature is in a state that it's not supposed to be in. God did not create it that way. He's also talking about the animal world. I think one of the best channels on television is the Animal Channel. Because you see the way in which animals live, the way they hunt, who they really are. But you see a tremendous amount of cruelty, all kinds of terrible things happening. Little animals being ridded of their parents and wandering around and dying. You see lions jumping on small deer and eating them without a twinge of conscience, no weeping afterwards. And all of nature is in this state, and you'll notice that nature is in this state not because it made the choice to be. Notice it says, "For nature was subjected to futility," verse 20, "not willingly." It didn't make any decisions. Why was nature subjected to futility? Why the curse on the earth? Well, the answer is very clear. When man fell, God says there's no way that you can have a fallen, cursed man and woman unless all of nature is cursed along with it. So we have the curse there in the book of Genesis, but the curse was bigger than simply this earth. In some way, the entire universe was permeated by sin when man fell. That's what happened. And as a result of this, creation had to follow man's lead. We fell as a human race, and God says the whole creation falls and is subjected to futility and the curse. But now notice that the Apostle Paul says that nature waits, I'm in verse 19, with eager

0: longing for the revealing, the apocalypse, if you please, the apocalypse of the sons of God. Have I been going too fast? Let's think about this more carefully. What Paul is saying is that nature followed man in the curse. And now the curse cannot be lifted from nature until mankind himself has been redeemed and Jesus Christ has come and we receive our new bodies, and the curse then can be lifted from nature. But nature is cursed until we are fully restored. Until that time, nature is subjected by God to futility. The imagery that Paul uses, the personification here of nature, is very interesting. When he says, "For the creation waits with eager longing," it really means strained expectation. One translation says that all of nature is on tiptoe because nature is waiting for the redemption of mankind so that its curse then can be lifted. Think of you attending the Kentucky Derby and your horse is in the race. And you are there straining in the stands to see whether or not he is going to win. That's the way nature is. And the Bible says right here, it is in a childbirth. It says, from its bondage of decay to obtain the freedom of the glory of God, verse 22, for we know the whole creation has been groaning together in the pains of childbirth until now. There are some aspects of childbirth that are very painful, in some senses very ugly, very much filled with anticipation and wonder, and from our standpoint, anxiety. That's the way creation is. But Paul says that it is in creation that we find that though it is in childbirth, the child will be born. Redemption is on its way. You remember C.S. Lewis in The Lion, the Witch, and the Wardrobe, a book which, if you've never read, you really ought to read. It's a beautiful read. He says that as long as the witch was ruling in Narnia, you remember, it was always winter and never summer. And then when Aslan the lion gives himself up and dies and is resurrected, what you find then is nature, all of nature is renewed and restored. That's the imagery here. Nature is waiting for the children of God. Remember that we are number one on God's list of things to take care of in the universe. His people are so important. Nature can't be renewed until we are. So first of all, notice that nature is groaning. Now, somebody reading this might think, well, that's nature, but of course we are redeemed, aren't we? Redeemed, how I love to proclaim it. So we don't have to groan, somebody might say. Well, look at what the text says here in Romans chapter 8. Now notice the way in which Paul says it. Verse 23, and not only the creation, but we ourselves. Oh, we are redeemed. Yes, we have the Holy Spirit. But we ourselves, Paul says, we also have the first fruits of the Spirit, and we groan inwardly as we wait eagerly for the adoption of sons, the redemption of our bodies. We also groan. We have the first fruits of the Spirit. When you believe in Jesus Christ and you receive the Holy Spirit, it is a down payment. The Bible says the Spirit is an earnest. Down payment, there's more to come. You've got the drop, but the ocean is on its way. You have the flower, and the garden is still future. It's like an engagement ring. That's a good illustration of the Holy Spirit. The engagement ring is a promise of marriage. Now, you never meet a woman, I don't think that you ever have, who says, you know what I've always wanted? I've always wanted an engagement ring. And now that I have it, now that I have this diamond, I don't care whether or not I marry the guy or not. I just am glad that I have the ring. No, Remember, the ring is a promise that there's more to follow. The ring is a promise. There's a wedding coming. There is a husband who's going to be there as part of the experience. There may be family. It's a promise of the future. Now, candidly, maybe in 5 years' time, she wished that she had just stayed with the ring. I understand that. But it's a promise that there is more to follow. And Paul says that we ourselves groan within ourselves inwardly, waiting for the redemption of our bodies. We are waiting for that redemption, when we can be rid of hospitals and cancer. And you know that there are faith healers today. And they understand very clearly that when Jesus died on the cross, he died for us body, soul, and spirit. No question about that. Redemption is total. What they miss is we do not enter into the benefits that Jesus died for us in the physical realm or the spiritual realm. We do not enter into those benefits until we die. Our souls go to heaven. When Jesus Christ returns, we are restored, we are renewed, and finally, the curse is gone forever. Now, my friend, all this is true, but let me ask you this question. What happens in the meantime? How do we take advantage of all that God has done for us so that we can overcome sin and temptation and live a life of consistency? That's why we're making available for you a book by Jerry Bridges entitled The Pursuit of Holiness. It'll help you on your spiritual journey.
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4: 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I'm Micah McCurry, your host. Thank you so much for joining me right here on the program. I appreciate so much each and every one of you that take of your time and invest it right here with me. I think back to our founder, Dr. Paul Levine, and the dozens, hundreds, thousands of radio broadcasts, thousands of messages that he preached, not in person, but through the medium of radio. Now today we have podcasts, we have YouTube, we have all of those things. But to those of you that are listening through the means of audio, whether it's your headphones while you get some work done around the house. Maybe it's some earbuds while you're out jogging. Maybe you just tune the radio at the right time and you're listening while it's in the background. Regardless, let me say thank you

so very much. This week on the program, we've been discussing, I've been preaching a message titled One Lamb. Right now, we are in the book of Exodus. We're going to look at one.

0: Now, what precisely am I talking about? You're going to have to stay tuned in. I preached this message not that long ago at my home church. I love preaching at my home church. I love preaching anywhere the Lord allows, but it's a special privilege to preach at my home church. And as I was preaching, I was thinking, this is a message I've really wanted to share on the radio for a long time. And I've thought about just preaching it straight to you on the radio. But as I was preaching it, just a few thoughts that the Lord gave me while I was preaching, I said, you know what? I might use this recording on the radio. And that's what I'm doing today. In just a moment, you're going to hear my voice. The context, the room tone is going to sound just a little bit different because you're going to be hearing me from when I was recorded in the auditorium of my home church. And so I pray it's a blessing to you. The theme is this: one lamb for a man, one lamb for a house. But we're going to go a little deeper than that. We're going to trace one lamb throughout the scriptures. We started in Revelation 5 and we're going to end back up in Revelation 5 as well. Listen now to this message that yours truly, Mike McCurry, preached not long ago, titled One Lamb.
1: Exodus chapter number 12, and look at verse number 3. Exodus chapter 12, this is what we call the first Passover. Remember the context of what's going on here. The children of Israel have been in Egypt for hundreds of years. God is in the process of delivering them. The 10th and final plague is about to come upon them, the death of the firstborn. But they are told, if you kill a lamb, take the blood and strike it on the doorpost, on the lintel. If you do that, the death angel will pass over you. Look at verse number 3. Exodus 12:3, speak ye unto all the congregation of Israel, saying, in the 10th day of this month they shall take to them every man a lamb, according to the house of their fathers, a lamb for an house. And then look at verse number 7, and they shall take, verse number 5, and your lamb shall be without blemish, a male of the first year, etc. Verse number 7, and they shall take of the blood and strike it on the two side posts and on the upper door posts of the houses wherein they shall eat it. So in Genesis, it was one lamb for one man. In Exodus, it's one lamb for one house, one family. Can you imagine? I like to put myself in the situation that I'm talking about here to think about this. Can you imagine what it would have been like to have been a little kid in one of those homes? To be a grown man in one of those homes. I mean, there's something about hearing the blood-curdling scream in the distance, and not just one, but dozens, if not hundreds and thousands of mothers losing their firstborn baby. At whatever age it might have been. Could have been a 16-year-old. And that being replicated in every home of the Egyptians. But then, as a grown man, to think about what it must have sounded like to hear an unholy screech of men losing their minds. Because, men, you know what I'm talking about. We like to control things. We like to solve the problems. Don't come to me with your emotions. I'm going to solve your problems, ladies. And all the ladies are like, yeah, don't do that. But you know what I'm thinking? You're looking at your wife. You're looking at this boy. There's no doctor. There's no salve. There's no medicine. There's nothing. He's taken his last breath. It's done. But imagine what it would have been like to be a Hebrew of any age, man, woman, or child, to hear that happening in the next neighborhood, and then to hear a deathly stillness outside your home. I don't know that there was some rustling as a death angel came by. I've got to imagine it was just, you could hear a pin drop. Ain't nobody going to the window to check what's going on outside. No one's peeking in the door like, oh, what's going on? No. We're sitting here. You got the one little high-strung, little 3 or 4-year-old who's bouncing around. I bet that kid was sitting down and shutting up.

because he knew something was going on. Dad didn't have to say, zip it. Everyone was somber. But you know why? In that home, and in every other home, there's probably 2 million Jews at this time. Every one of those homes, not one firstborn died. You know why? Because one lamb was enough for one family. It wasn't enough for your street. It wasn't enough for your block. It wasn't even enough for your next door neighbor. It was enough for your family. There's so many applications you can make here. Fathers, we need to make sure to do what we need to do for our family. You can't be spiritual enough for someone else's family. But God has put you in a position to be the leader of your home. But here we see one lamb for one man in Genesis. We see one lamb for one family in Exodus. Go to Leviticus, third book of the Bible. We're not going to go through all 66, so calm down, all right? Leviticus chapter 16. Leviticus 16. Look at verse number 34. I'll look at verse number 32, if you would, first. 16:32 of Leviticus, third book of the Bible. And the priest, whom he shall anoint, and whom he shall consecrate to minister in the priest's office in his father's stead, shall make the atonement, and shall put on the linen clothes, even the holy garments. And he shall make an atonement for the holy sanctuary. He shall make an atonement for the tabernacle congregation, for the altar. He shall make an atonement for the priests, and for all the people of the congregation. And this shall be an everlasting statute unto you to make an atonement for the children of Israel for all their sins once a year. What are we talking about here? We're talking about an animal that once a year was killed as a sacrifice, as an atonement, not just for the priest, not just for the priest's family, not just for all the Levites, that would be about approximately 1/12 of the children of Israel, but for all the people of the congregation. Now, I want you to think about this for just a moment, how odd this is, okay? If you were to take the normal cure for a poison, let's just say we were in Navajo Nation, you got rattlesnakes and all that type of stuff, and from what I understand, there are far more dangerous venoms than rattlesnake venom, but let's just assume that one's enough to kill you. If a real one, you know, they get you and it pumps a lot of venom into you, probably going to mess you up. You're going to have a bad day, right? And with the cell service in Navajo Nation and how far away the nearest police officer is, and even if they medevac you, you have problems, right? So, if you got bit by a rattlesnake and it really got you, and don't have time to get all the symptoms and all that type of stuff, and you know you've got to get help, let's just say medevac helicopter is primed, ready to go. It lifts off, it picks you up. But hold on a moment. In the meanwhile, there was a whole family of rattlesnakes. You and your best friend, you both got bit. You both get picked up. You get taken. You're at the hospital, and they just happen to, you realize there's a bunch of different antivenoms because there's a bunch of different venoms. It's not just a deal where one antivenom works for all the venoms, but that's another application point. But let's say you have the exact right venom you need, exact right antivenom to cure you. And you're sitting there with your best friend, and they tell you, we've got the exact right antivenom, but we've only got one dose. And you're looking at each other. It reminds me of that old joke about running away from the bears in the woods, you know, and run faster than your best friend, you know, all that type of stuff. But you're sitting there, and you're looking at each other like, and you quote to your friend, a friend loveth at all times, right? Right? And a brother's born for adversity, right? And you're looking at each other, and here's the problem. You might think, oh, hold on. Just take two needles, put half in this one, half in this one, and give it to both of us. Here's the problem. You need the right dosage. You can't just take half. How many times have you taken antibiotics and what do they tell you? Take them all. Sometimes it's a 7-day thing. Sometimes it's a 10-day thing. But why do

0: They tell you that because if you just take 3 days, you start feeling better. I don't need to take these anymore. They give me a headache. I don't like it. And you know what you do? You have taught whatever is in your body how to overcome because it wasn't completely dead. And now it comes back bigger and stronger. And now that won't work anymore. You can't just 2 weeks later start taking the last 4 days. You've got to get the dosage right. That's why they ask you at the pharmacy window, do you have any questions about this? No, I'm planning on just opening my mouth. My wife is going to stand across the room and throw the bottle at me and hope enough get in my mouth. That's what I'm, no. I'm going to read the bottle. I'm going to take the right dosage. The dose is important. You can't just take 50% because then you're both going to die. So how does this work that the lamb's sacrifice? I mean, think about this. In Genesis, early on, one lamb for one man. Exodus, moving on, world population grows, one lamb for one family. How does it work that the cure gets more powerful?
1: 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I want to thank you so much for tuning in today to Bible Tract Echoes. Tune in tomorrow to hear the conclusion of this message titled, One Lamb. Have a great day for His glory. God bless.

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0: 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Today, Dr. Cairns continues a study of a portion of Psalm 119 under the general theme of living clean in an unclean world. In just a minute, Dr. Cairns will bring the conclusion of the seventh message in the series, based on verse 15, I will meditate in thy precepts and have respect unto thy word. The verse emphasizes having victory in our thought life. Before Dr. Cairns comes, please enjoy this devotional thought from Morning by Morning by C.H. Spurgeon.
1: This morning's text is found in Romans chapter 14 and verse 8. We live unto the Lord. If God had willed it, each of us might have entered heaven at the moment of conversion. It was not absolutely necessary for our preparation for immortality that we should tarry here. It is possible for a man to be taken to heaven and to be found meet to be a partaker of the inheritance of the saints in light, though he has but just believed in Jesus. It is true that our sanctification is a long and continued process, and we shall not be perfected till we lay aside our bodies and enter within the veil. But nevertheless, had the Lord so willed it, he might have changed us from imperfection to perfection, and have taken us to heaven at once. Why, then, are we here? Would God keep his children out of paradise a single moment longer than necessary? Why is the army of the living God still on the battlefield, when one charge might give them the victory? Why are his children still wandering hither and thither through a maze, when a solitary word from his lips would bring them into the center of their hopes in heaven? The answer is, they are here that they may live unto the Lord, and may bring others to know his love. We remain on earth as sowers to scatter good seed, as plowmen to break up the fallow ground, as heralds publishing salvation. We are here as the salt of the earth to be a blessing to the world. We are here to glorify Christ in our daily life. We are here as workers for him and as workers together with him. Let us see that our life answereth its end. Let us live earnest, useful, holy lives to the praise of the glory of his grace. Meanwhile, we long to be with him and daily sing, My heart is with him on his throne, and ill can brook delay. Each moment listening for the voice, Rise up and come away.

In the 18th chapter of Luke's Gospel, the Lord Jesus Christ presented a parable to the end that men ought always to pray and not to faint. If ever there was a time when believers in the Lord Jesus Christ needed to pray, surely it is now. The moral condition of our land, the apparent powerlessness of our churches, cry out for God's people to seek the Lord earnestly for revival. To encourage true Christians in the urgent need to pray, let The Bible Speak is pleased to offer, free of charge, copies of a powerful message by Jonathan Edwards, one of the greatest Christian leaders and thinkers this country has ever produced. The title is typical of Edwards' time, a humble attempt to promote explicit agreement and visible union of God's people in extraordinary prayer for the revival of religion and advancement of Christ's kingdom on earth. Don't let the title put you off. This is a message for this hour. 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The great revivals of history have always come as the result of fervent prayer, sometimes on the part of just a few Christians who were burdened to seek God for an outpouring of the Holy Spirit and revival power. 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

0: As part of this series of Living Clean in an Unclean World, Dr. Cairns has been dealing with verses from Psalm 119. In this message, he's dealing with verse 15. I will meditate in thy precepts and have respect unto thy ways. The emphasis is on the believer's thought life. In commencing the message, Dr. Cairns spoke of the action of godly thinking. The psalmist said, I will meditate. And meditate is simply spending time pondering what we read in God's Word. Then Dr. Cairns discussed the direction of godly thinking. The focus of the psalmist's meditation was God's precepts, or God's law. As Dr. Cairns has shown, there are a number of reasons why this should be the practice of every believer. For the law of God was given to guard us, to guide us, to govern us, and to gratify us. It is as we meditate upon God's law that we learn of His holiness, which is simply a transcript of His character. When our thoughts are focused upon God and His Word, it will produce holy living and glorify our Heavenly Father. Now, Dr. Cairns will bring the conclusion of this message entitled, Having Victory in Our Thought Life.
1: You'll get to know God. You meditate on the transcript of His character. The law shows the holy character of God. And thank God it shows the grace of God. That may sound strange. Some people see no grace at all in law. Well, if it's a covenant of life, there's no grace. If it's do this and you'll live, that's not grace. But the grace of God seen in the law is that God not only said this is the standard of acceptance with God, but He sent His Son to fulfill the standard. And when you study the law, you must never study it apart from Christ. When you study the righteousness of the law, you must never study it apart from Him who is our righteousness. He fulfilled all righteousness. When I come to the law, as I pointed out in a former study, I look at Deuteronomy chapter 10 and I see God said, you take two tables. The first ones were broken in your hand. Bring these to me and I will rewrite them and place them in the ark. That ark is Christ. And in Him resides the unbroken and perfect law of God. I will meditate in thy precepts. Is there anything can gratify the heart of a Christian more than seeing Christ as his righteousness? Seeing that Christ has fulfilled the law of God for me. And in doing so, He has provided for me a seamless, spotless robe of righteousness, the garments of salvation. God's law, I will meditate. This is the direction we read this morning in Philippians chapter 4. Here's what a Christian should be thinking about. Whatsoever things are true. Whatsoever things are honest. Whatsoever things are just. Whatsoever things are pure. Whatsoever things are lovely. Whatsoever things are of good report.

there be any virtue, if there be any praise. Now let me ask you, is there anything of which those descriptions are more apt than God's law? Especially when you see that law fulfilled in the gospel of Jesus Christ. These are things that delight. Christian, I would to God we could get away from thinking of God's law as some repressive force. How the devil has sold this lie that God's law is some repressive force meant to take the joy out of life. Far from it. It's to guard us, it's to guide us, it's to govern us, and it's to gratify us, to give us a joy and a peace, a delight in Christian living. That leads me to the final consideration. That's the production of godly thinking. Verse 15b, I will have respect unto thy ways. This is the result of the meditation. Now, the word respect simply means I will see. But in this particular mood of the verb, it denotes I will have regard to. Do you remember when Samuel was sent to select one of Jesse's sons to be king? And he saw one and then he saw another and he was impressed by the physique, etc., of David's sons. And the Lord said, 1 Samuel 16:7, man looketh upon the outward appearance, God looks on the heart. This is the word he used. The Lord has regard not to the appearance. David learned this well, for he said that the Lord does not respect or have any particular admiration for the legs of a man. In other words, it's not his physical physique, it's not his physical strength, it's not his athletic ability, it's not his human characteristics. No. His regard to what's in the heart. Actually, that's a challenge. First of all, it tells me God sees what's in the heart. I don't see what's in your heart. I mean, I've had people come up there, look me right in the face, up close and personal, with a smile, and say some wonderful things and go out and lie about me. And if they could have felt free to curse, they'd have done it. But as far as the effect was concerned, it was a curse. And I have no doubt you have had the same thing. I can only see the face. But God sees what's in the heart. And however good the outward show, he says, it doesn't impress me. What I have regard to is godliness in the heart. Psalm 51. What does the Lord look for? Truth in the inward parts. That's what God requires. Truth in the inward parts. Do you remember what he said to Amos, or through Amos, should I say, to his people? Though you offer me, Amos 5:22, though you offer me burnt offerings and your meat offerings, I will not accept them. Neither will I, here's the word, regard the peace offerings of your fat beasts. This is the meaning then of this word. I will have respect. I will have regard to thy ways. The word ways would mean simply what it says, ways or paths. Sometimes it can mean a barrier. And that may not be a bad idea to keep in mind here. I will have regard to God's ways. I will take note of the barriers that God puts up. The psalmist prayed, Psalm 24:5, show me thy ways, O Lord,
teach me thy paths. This is the word he's talking about. Again, Psalm 27:11, he prays again, teach me thy way, O Lord, lead me in a plain or a right path because of mine enemy. Now here's the meaning of the text then. As my thoughts are guarded and guided and governed by the word of God, I will live with godly regard to God's ways. Now again, I'm going to make the point. Anybody who's saved, wants to live with a godly regard to God's ways. Anybody who doesn't want to live with a godly regard to God's ways still lacks God's salvation. So how can we actually live with a godly regard to the Lord's ways? How can we walk God's path, what David calls our right path, in the face of our enemies? That the psalmist says are many and strong. How can we walk our right path? By winning the battle of the mind. If you're going to walk clean in this unclean world, full circle now, if you're going to walk clean in this unclean world, you start with a clean mind. And don't kid yourself when I say a clean mind. Don't pride yourself, well, I'm not into pornography. I'm not into perversion. If you're not, thank God, for that is a curse and a pest throughout the whole visible church. Male and female, by the way. But if you're not into that, don't kid yourself that that means you have a clean mind. I've talked about self-centeredness. I've talked about baseless suspicion of God's people. Gossip and bitterness and anger. Things that fill the mind. Then get out in the life. That's an unclean mind. If we're going to live godly in this present world, it starts with winning the battle for the mind. And winning the battle for the mind depends on meditation in thy precepts. That leads to respect, regard for thy ways. I finish with the words of Proverbs chapter 4, verse 25 and 26. Note them well, take them with you, attach them to this text. Let thine eyes look right on. And let thine eyelids look straight before thee. Mark this carefully. Ponder the paths of thy feet. And let all thy ways be established. Ponder the paths of thy feet. In the vernacular, stop and think where you're going. Stop and consider what you're doing. Now get back to the text. Bring it all down to God's word. Let's make this our honest commitment to Christ this morning. I will meditate

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0: 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The Free Presbyterian Church stands without apology for the absolute inerrancy of the Bible, emphasizing preaching that centers on the person and work of the Lord Jesus Christ, and is militant in its stand against the ecumenical apostasy and the efforts of the world to infiltrate the church. For further information about the Free Presbyterian Church, you may email info@faithfpc.org. 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
5: 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Something that stands between us and our loftiest and most holy ambitions. I don't know whether it's some family problem, some financial problem. I don't know whether it is an unhappy marriage, an unholy life, an unhealthy body, but I know that you, like I, face problems, and perhaps there is some key problem that stands between you and all that God would have you to be. Now, we want to show you today how to overcome obstacles by faith.
4: Welcome to Love Worth Finding, featuring the timeless teaching and practical insights of Pastor Adrian Rogers. Sometimes we can experience obstacles that stand between us and our most holy ambitions. Pastor Rogers said, "Faith is the link that binds our nothingness to His almightiness." In Joshua chapter 5, the Israelites had left Egypt and were ready to capture the land of Canaan. However, the pagan city of Jericho stood in their way. If you have your Bible, turn to Hebrews chapter 11, beginning in verse 30, as Adrian Rogers reveals what this story

0: teaches us about overcoming obstacles by faith.
1: We come here to Hebrews chapter 11 and verse 30 as we move right on through these episodes, these grand stories of faith. And we read here in Hebrews chapter 11 and verse 30, "By faith, the walls of Jericho fell down after they were compassed about 7 days." You see, ladies and gentlemen, when God has a gigantic task to perform, it is the man that has faith that gets the contract. Faith is the link that binds our nothingness to His almightiness. It is faith that gets the job done. So, I want us to leave Hebrews chapter 11 and verse 30 and go backward into the Old Testament to Joshua chapter 5. And I want us to find the Old Testament story of that the writer of Hebrews is speaking of. And there we're going to find out just how their faith was fulfilled and how that fortress was removed. Now I want you to notice 4 or 5 steps in removing obstacles by faith. First of all, I want you to notice the worship of faith. The Israeli, the Jews, rather, have already come out of the land of Egypt. They've been traveling through the barren, burning, blistering desert waste. Now they've crossed over Jordan, and they're ready to capture the land of Canaan that flows with milk and honey. But Jericho, mighty Jericho, the pagan city, is there. And I begin reading now in verse 13. Joshua 5, verse 13. "And it came to pass that when Joshua was by Jericho, that he lifted up his eyes and looked, and behold, there stood a man over against him with his sword drawn in his hand. And Joshua went unto him and said unto him, Art thou for us or for our adversaries? And he said, Nay, but as the captain of the host of the Lord am I now come. And Joshua fell on his face to the earth and did worship and said unto him, What saith my Lord unto his servant? And the captain of the Lord's host said unto Joshua, Loose thy shoe from off thy foot, for the place whereupon thou standest is holy. And Joshua did so." Now Joshua has been out to reconnoiter. That is, he's looking at the problems. He is a general, a commander-in-chief. And so he's out there to see what the next strategy is going to be, what the next problem is going to be. And there is mighty Jericho with its huge walls, that mighty fortress that is between him and the promise of God for him and for his fellows. And while he's looking at his problem, I doubt not that he has become very problem conscious. And that's a bad way to be problem conscious. And then suddenly something happens. He is aware of a presence. There's somebody there near him. He knows not who it is. He pulls his sword instinctively and wheels around, and he comes face to face with a man with a drawn sword. Joshua looks at him. He's never seen him before. And Joshua asks him a question. "Friend or foe? Are you for us or are you for them?" And do you know the answer? The man said, "No." Now, can you imagine how frustrating that would be? "Are you for us or are you for them?" "No." Now, what did he say? He said, in effect, "I'm not for you and I'm not for them. I'm the captain of the Lord's hosts. I haven't come to take sides. I've come to take over." Now, you need to understand what this is all about. Who was this that Joshua met? It was the pre-incarnate Christ. He met the Lord Jesus Christ. And when Joshua sees this, he puts down his sword, he falls in the dust, and he worships his Lord. That's the way I know it was no angel. No angel would have allowed himself to have been worshiped this way. Here, Joshua is worshiping the Lord, the captain of the Lord's host, because Jehovah, his Father, has given unto the Son all of the host and the armies of heaven, and Jesus Christ is the Lord of lords, the King of kings, and the commander of the Lord's hosts. And so Joshua just surrenders himself. He just prostrates himself in the dust and worships him. And this is where his faith starts to grow. And this

is where his faith starts to build. It always grows. It always builds as we worship the Lord. Now, we have a lot of people who are problem conscious. They see the problem. They see the Jericho. Well, you need to take your eyes from Jericho and put them on Jesus. Learn that. You see, here is the way of faith. Don't dwell on your problems. Dwell on your Lord. Be looking unto Jesus, the author and the finisher of your faith. Catch a vision of Him. Worship Him. Bow before Him. And you'll find your faith growing. Notice what He said. What saith my Lord unto His servant? Have you said that? Have you said, Lord, what do you want me to do? I'll do what you want me to do. I'll be what you want me to be. I'll say what you want me to say. I'll give what you want me to give. You say you want faith in your life? Well, it begins with the worship of faith. Worshiping the Lord, bowing before the Lord, taking the shoes off your feet, so to speak, recognizing His holiness, recognizing His awesomeness, recognizing, ladies and gentlemen, that it is far more important to be on God's side than it is to have God on your side. God's not going to get on your side. You say, well, I want the Lord on my side. Well, forget it. Joshua said, are you for us or for them? He said, no. I've come to take over. Have you realized that? God wants to take over. I hear some businessmen saying, well, God is my partner in business. That sounds pretty good, but that ain't so. He's your boss. He is Lord. Until you recognize that, forget it. He comes to take over. Now, after there's the worship of faith, you're not finished yet, because there's also the work of faith. There is also the work of faith. Continue to read here in the book of Joshua, chapter 6, beginning in verse 1, and I want to read the next five verses. Now, Jericho was straitly shut up because of the children of Israel. None went out, and none came in. And the Lord said unto Joshua, see, I have given into thine hand Jericho, and the king thereof, and the mighty men of valor. And ye shall compass the city, all ye men of war, and go round about the city once. Thus shalt thou do 6 days. That is, for 6 days you march around the city completely one time. And seven priests shall bear before the ark seven trumpets of ram's horns. And the seventh day ye shall compass the city seven times. That is, there will be 13 times altogether you're going around the city. And the priests shall blow with the trumpets. And it shall come to pass that when they make a long blast with the ram's horn, and when ye hear the sound of the trumpet, all of the people shall shout with a great shout, and the wall of the city shall fall down flat, and the people shall ascend up every man straight before him. Now here was God's plan for victory, and it was a strange plan. Now remember, Joshua is a general, and remember, he's a military man. And what kind of a strategy was this? God doesn't tell him to dig any trenches. God doesn't tell him to throw up any battlements and earthworks. God doesn't tell him to build some ladders to scale the walls. God doesn't tell him to dig some tunnels. God doesn't tell him to hurl some rocks over the walls. God tells him to do something that's very strange. Just begin to walk around the walls, around and around and around. And I can understand that some of the savants and the sophisticates of that day may have said, why are we going around in circles? Why don't we do something? They were doing something. And may I tell you what they were doing? They were obeying God. Now, they didn't have to understand it. As a matter of fact, to the human eye, it didn't make sense. That's no way to take a city. Just marching around the city, marching, marching, marching, going around in circles. You see, why did they do it? Why did God tell them to do this? I think one thing, just to test and to prove their obedience. You see, why do it? God said to, and that was enough. It's not our job to understand. It is our job to undertake. Just do what He says to do. Those of you who have children, have you ever told your children to do something and they say, why? And what did you say? I know you said it on some occasion. You said, because I said to. I don't have

have to give you an explanation. I may give you an explanation, but I don't have to. I'm the daddy, I'm the mama, you're the child. I said do it, now you do it. That's what God is saying to us today, ladies and gentlemen. Just simply obey. And it doesn't matter whether we feel like it or not. Don't think that you're a hypocrite if you obey when you don't feel like it. As a matter of fact, sometimes you prove your love even more by overmastering your feelings and just simply obeying the Lord. For feelings come and feelings go, and feelings are deceiving. My warrant is the Word of God, and naught else is worth believing. Don't be shackled by feelings. Feelings are fickle. Don't try to understand everything God says. Live by faith, whether it makes sense to you or whether it doesn't. Now, dear friend, the worship of faith is to bow before the Lord. What is the work of faith? The work of faith is full, prompt, glad, unreserved, and unquestioned obedience. Faith without works is dead. Trust and obey. For there is no other way to be happy in Jesus but to trust and obey. Now, the third thing I want you to notice is the weight of faith. W-A-I-T, the weight of faith, waiting on the Lord. I want to read here in Joshua chapter 6 and verse 14. And the second day they compassed the city once and returned unto the camp. So they did 6 days. And it came to pass on the seventh day that they rose early about the dawning of the day and compassed the city after the same manner 7 times. 1 time, 2 times, 3 times, 4 times, 5 times, 6 times. 7 times in 1 day. Round and round and round and round they go. And they've already been doing this for 6 days. God was teaching them a great lesson. The lesson of patience. The lesson of waiting on the Lord. Now, when you wait upon the Lord, you're not wasting time. How hard it must have been for them just simply to obey in silence and wait upon the Lord. But you know, the Bible says in Isaiah chapter 30 and verse 18, look at it. And therefore will the Lord wait, that he may be gracious unto you. Why does God fail to answer your prayers right away? Well, the Bible says because God loves you, and therefore will the Lord wait that he may be gracious unto you. Anything that God does is rooted in his grace and his love to you, and therefore will he be exalted. Another reason he's in the business not only of being gracious to you, but in getting glory to himself, that he may have mercy upon you. Dear friend, if God has not yet answered your prayer, it is not because he is unmerciful, but because he is merciful unto you. For the Lord is a God of judgment. What does that mean? He knows things you don't know. Never make the mistake of saying, well, if I were God, I would do thus and such. How ridiculous. And then notice how he concludes this verse. Blessed are all they that wait for him. Do you want to be blessed? Wait for the Lord. Wait, I say, wait on the Lord. They that wait upon the Lord shall renew their strength. Wait, I say, wait upon the Lord. Therefore will the Lord wait, that he may be gracious unto you. Have faith in God. Don't give up. Don't let up. Keep your faith in God. Faith is marked by endurance and by not quitting. All right, now the next thing I want you to notice, not only the weight of faith, but I want you to notice the word of faith, the word of faith. Notice here in Joshua chapter 6, now I begin reading again in verse 15. And it came to pass on the seventh day that they rose early about the dawning of the day, and they compassed the city after the same manner 7 times. Only on that day they compassed the city 7 times. And now notice in verse 16, and it came to pass on the seventh time, when the priest blew with the trumpets, Joshua said unto the people, shout! For the Lord hath given you the city. Now, the city hadn't fallen yet, and yet Joshua said, the Lord has given it to you. Not the Lord will give it to you. The Lord has given it to you. Well, how could Joshua say it's been done when it hadn't been done? Well, it had been done in the heart and mind.

mind of God, even though it had not been done in actuality, it had been done by faith and potentiality, and Joshua knew it was as good as done, and therefore Joshua said, "The Lord hath, not will, but hath given you the city," because Joshua knew the word of God. Go back, if you will, to chapter 6, verse 2.

I've said it over and over again, but I want to drive it home. Faith comes by hearing, and hearing by the word of God. Joshua did not just decide there was something he wanted, and therefore he would believe God for it. That's not faith. Faith is not just cooking up something you wish and saying, I'm going to believe God for it. You cannot just believe God for something and make it so. You can only believe God for something that already is so in the heart and mind of God. You see, God had already said, I have given you the city. It is done in my heart and mind. And therefore, Joshua says behind God what God has already said. Faith is just simply agreeing with the word of God. God must speak before you have faith. Either he shall speak in his word or by his spirit or by a combination of the word and the spirit. But God speaks to you, and faith is your reaction to what God has said. Therefore, you have to be walking with God and worshiping God and knowing God and waiting upon God so you can hear God, so you can believe God. Now, most of us don't walk with the Lord, know the Lord, listen to the Lord enough to even know. We come running into God with our petitions and our prayers, and we say, listen, Lord, your servant speaketh, when we ought to be saying, speak, Lord, your servant heareth. Speak, Lord, what is your will? Joshua knew the will of God, and therefore he could say to his people, speak the word of faith, shout, for the Lord hath given unto you the city, the Lord hath. Now let me show you this principle in the New Testament. Turn to Hebrews chapter 13 for a moment. Verses 5 and 6. Let your conversation, that means your behavior, be without covetousness, and be content with such things as ye have. For he hath said, now underscore that, for he hath said, I will never leave thee nor forsake thee, so that we may boldly say, the Lord is my helper, I will not fear what man shall do unto me. Verse 5, he hath said. Verse 6, we may boldly say. You know what faith is? Faith is saying with boldness what God has already said. He hath said that we may boldly say. How could Joshua be so bold? How could Joshua say, shout, for the Lord hath given unto you the city? God had already said it. He hath said that we may boldly say. Now here's a person haunted by the ghost of guilt. Here's a person perhaps has committed some horrible, heinous sin. And this sin has etched itself upon the consciousness. This sin reverberates through the mind. It thunders in the soul. And this person night and day has this sin waiting upon him. And then he reads in the word of God, the blood of Jesus Christ, God's Son, cleanses us from all sin, 1 John 1:7. He reads in 1 John 1:9, if we confess our sin, he is faithful and just to forgive us our sin and to cleanse us from all unrighteousness. And this person hears what God says. And then he says, by faith in the shed blood of the Lord Jesus Christ and through faith in God's promise, I now confess and I declare that I am clean. I am free. I am forgiven. Hallelujah. And the burden is lifted. Why is the burden lifted? And why does that Jericho of guilt and condemnation fall and crumble? Because here is a man, a woman, a boy, or girl who's learned to say what God has already said. Amen. Faith is just saying what God says behind him. Now let me just say, finally, there is the wonder of faith, the wonder of faith. Notice again in Joshua chapter 6 and verse 20. So the people shouted when the priest blew with the trumpets. And it came to pass that when the people heard the sound of the trumpet, and the people shouted with a great shout, that the wall fell down flat. So that the people went up into the city, every man straight before him, and they took the city. And that city that loomed large between them and the promises of God fell. And God's people went by faith to claim their possession. God works wonders when his people believe in him. And that's what Hebrews chapter 11 is written to tell us. And ladies and gentlemen,

0: That's what this sermon is calculated to tell you, that the great God is still in the miracle business, and that God wants to work wonders for you, and that there can be victory for you, and that your walls of opposition can crumble, and that your spiritual enemies can be vanquished, and that you, yes, you, can know victory, not by trying, but by trusting. Trusting the Lord, obeying the Lord.
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5: 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In Western Niger, the Islamist militant group JNIM has been attacking Christians, forcing entire villages to abandon their homes and belongings and flee for their lives. Most of the Christian population in affected areas has been displaced. Among those suffering most are farmers who cannot safely reach their croplands to harvest, leaving families without food or income. JNIM is an offshoot of Al-Qaeda and has been targeting Christians across Western Niger, Mali, and Burkina Faso since forming in 2017. Pray for displaced Christians in Niger. 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
2: Well, now the Lord Jesus came to this earth. He did not lay aside his deity, but he did lay aside the garments of glory and beauty. What's that? He laid aside his prerogatives of God, and he came just as a human being. He was born a baby. It was George MacDonald that said they were looking for a king to lift them high. But he came just a little baby thing that made a woman cry. There should have been, instead of just that few paltry number of shepherds there and the wise men that came later, the whole world should have been there. He laid that aside, friends. He was God manifest in the flesh.
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7: 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Good morning. It is time now for the Trail Ridge Report, originating from Trail Ridge Camp in Hillsboro, Wisconsin.
8: Well, good morning. It's another beautiful day up here on the hill at Trail Ridge Camp. Thank you for joining me for the Trail Ridge Report. Well, I do have some reporting to do for you today to let you know how things have been going, and we'll give you some updates as far as some upcoming events as well. First of all, I know that we have had several that have reached out and just let us know, hey, I'm praying for you, especially with the well situation that's been going on here at camp. I'll give you a brief update on that and not go into as much detail this week, but all in all, our well at our dining hall has failed, and so we're looking to get that taken care of, get some work done over there, and that is quite an expense when you bring a big rig out here to get all that work done underground. And so we appreciate your prayer support during a crucial time. It's critical that we have water not only to the dining hall but all over the camp, and we've had a few different well issues this spring, and so we so appreciate your prayers for that thing that's going on. And we also ask that you do be praying for our staff here at Trail Ridge. Be praying for our training time that we've got going on right now. I know that for that well project, we've had several that have responded as well with sending in a special financial gift towards the general fund here at camp, where the cost of that well project is going to come from. And so I do want to just say a big thank you to

those who took that challenge on and who just selflessly and sacrificially are giving towards this project. And I can't thank you enough for that. So thank you, friends, for just the blessing of your prayer support, of your financial support towards this project. Well, friends, we also have a lot going on this week as we round out our second week of staff training. And at the end of this week, our summer staff should be totally prepared as best as they can be for summer camp to begin next Monday here at Trail Ridge. We've so enjoyed getting to know our staff members and get to know their personalities a little bit and how they are going to work together as a team and making sure that we get vital information to them. I know that they spent a lot of their afternoon on Monday going around the different locations at camp and making sure they're familiar and running all of the different ranges and making sure they know what to do with their campers and how to go through their afternoon with them with some of their free time and skill time that they have available. And I was so looking forward to seeing the things that they've learned go into action. Friends, we've got just next week, starting with junior high camp number one. It's already here. It's hard to believe, but it's already here. Summer camp is underway. Junior high one begins on Monday. Looking forward to a great group of campers coming in. I was looking through the camper registration list, their check-in sheet yesterday, and just seeing these campers coming in and getting excited about some of our returning campers coming back. Well, any returning camper, really. And also excited about seeing some new campers as well this summer at Trail Ridge. We've been praying for them for quite a while. Lydia is really taking up the reins after Georgie, and she has been sending out a prayer list whenever we get registrations in, or at least a big chunk of them, and sending that out to our camp staff team so that we can be praying for these young people coming to camp. We do this for every event coming up, so even those that are registering now for Senior Saints Weekend and Father Son, we're praying for you. We're praying that God opens the doors of opportunity for you to make sure that you do get here to camp for that special event. And we're praying that your heart is wide open and ready to hear and receive the Word of God. We also pray that you can be an example. You can be a testimony to those around you while you're here at Trail Ridge and just be a blessing. And, of course, that you can enjoy the camp facilities and the program that God's allowed us to run out here in Hillsboro, Wisconsin. We have, right after junior high camp number one, we've got teen camp coming up, junior high two, kids camp one, kids camp two, and right in the middle there, family camp as well. So just buckle up. It's going to be a busy summer here at camp. I do want to mention as well, just another reminder that the registration cutoff has passed for junior high one, teen camp, and for family camp. Those wishing to register for junior high number two, kids camp one and kids camp two, you need to get signed up by June the 22nd. And as we look at the calendar, that's just a couple of weeks away. So friends, get those registrations in and let's get these weeks of camp filled up. Now, we do look forward to serving many campers here this summer. Once again, at Trail Ridge, our theme verse, follow after righteousness. And we'll just stop there for a moment. 1 Timothy 6:11 is where you find that. We were doing devotions at our house on Sunday evening with the camp staff after we had dinner together and just a time of fellowship. And we were looking in Scripture at one of the Psalms, at Psalm 119, I believe it was in verse 35, but also in Psalm 25, verses 4 and 5, where it says, "To show me thy ways, O Lord, teach me thy paths, lead me in thy truth, and teach me, for thou art the God of my salvation. On thee do I wait all the day." It's interesting when you look at the wording, the phrasing of that. I was provoked to do some deeper study on that after a Sunday school class on Sunday morning. But when we look at that word in Psalm 25:5, to lead me in thy truth, what that means is to bend me as an archer bends his bow to string it. Isn't that cool? We're working at camp, and that's a great illustration to use. Lead me in thy truth. Bend me in thy truth. Conform me to your will is what we're asking God to do if we're praying Psalm 25:5, literally. We're asking him to put tension on us as an archer must put tension on his bow. We're asking God to prepare us for war because we are in a spiritual battle, friends. There are so many applications we can take from that, and I have been so encouraged and really challenged by that verse in Psalm 25:5, to lead me in thy truth, to bend me as an archer strings his bow, to prepare me for whatever you have for me. And God, I have to trust you because you're in charge, not me.

but I have to trust you to bend me as far as you need to, and I trust you not to break me. Because we haven't really seen that happen, have we? We've seen God being faithful to his people. We've seen God lead his people through many, many trials. And I'm not saying that the Christian life is going to be easy and that it's going to be a nice plush environment for us the rest of our lives because, well, I can attest, especially when wells are going down and things like that, that it's not. But friends, we can trust the Lord to bend us without breaking us. And I hope that that can be an encouragement to you today. Well, that's kind of a side note. I guess that was free today. But we do want to make sure that you are aware of some upcoming events at camp and some ways you can be involved. One of those involvement things is our wish list that's located at our website when you go to trailridge.org. And you can give towards that wish list from anywhere. What that does is it actually takes you to an Amazon storefront. And sure, you might be able to get these items elsewhere and send them to camp. And we'd invite you to do that if you can and maybe get better pricing or you can support a local business in doing so. But for those that maybe need a little bit of ease doing that, maybe just need that idea mill going, these are some great ways that you can give towards the Trail Ridge Camp Ministry. There's things on there, even fans and steak knives and kayaks and scooters. What are scooters for? We'll talk about that more in a minute. But different throwing hatchets and pillows, and there's several different pieces of equipment and tools that are necessary for camp and some things that would really be a great help. Even some different playground balls, kickball sort of things, and storage containers, all sorts of different things you can find on that wish list. That's located, again, at trailridge.org under the support tab. While you're there, you can see there are so many different ways to give towards Trail Ridge. One way that'd be a quite practical way to give right now is looking at some of those ATV, UTV vehicles, looking at different pieces of equipment that are listed on our website, and even vehicles. We've got an aging fleet of vehicles that we're looking to replace, and even some of those that are in that gently used category would be such a blessing out here at camp. As there are different errands to run, there are different projects around camp that we just need more vehicles for, as we've got volunteers coming to work on them and so forth. And so we just encourage you to take a look through the support tab at trailridge.org, see how you can be giving towards the camp ministry. If you have a vehicle that is more in the maybe roughly used, or maybe you're just from a longer distance from camp, that getting a vehicle here isn't too practical, there's ways to donate your vehicle so the majority of the proceeds come right here to camp. So many different ways. I won't harp on this today, but trailridge.org, support tab there. I want to mention as well some upcoming events at Trail Ridge. How exciting it is to consider the events that are coming up late summer and into the fall as well. And I'm just gonna put this out there. We do have a building project going on here at camp, and we've got that chair-a-thon going on right now. If you can give anything extra towards the furnishing of the building as it gets completed. I was walking through on Monday afternoon with the project manager, walking through with the architect as well, and noting a few things, but also looking through and thinking, boy, we've got a lot of work in front of us to get this place all filled up. And so, friends, giving towards that will be a great blessing as well. And I'll mention this as well. If you are interested in being a part of a dedication for that building, just know that this fall we will have an event upcoming. Again, as the Lord wills and as this building comes to completion, we'll be getting you a solid date on that and look forward to a great evening of fellowship and joining in prayer and, of course, worshiping the Lord together in song and in word that evening. So be looking forward to that. But some dates that are solid on the calendar right now, number one, our Senior Saints Weekend, August 14th through the 16th. Just got confirmed the other day. Looking forward to having Brother Pete and Sister Debbie Wright that'll be out here. And they have been a blessing at many different events over the years. They've spoken at, Pete has spoken at youth camps, and Debbie has joined him for different events here at Trail Ridge, and even coming and being a part of our Sweethearts Banquet a couple years ago. And we look forward to having them to be here for the Senior Saints Weekend. I know there'll be blessings as they are able to share some music with us, as well as some challenges from Scripture, and enjoying a great weekend of fellowship. Senior Saints is for those age 55 and up, whether you feel like a senior or not. This weekend is just for you. We've got a lot of fun activities throughout the weekend, but also, like I mentioned, that great time of challenge from God's Word, companionship and friendship throughout the weekend here. We look forward to Senior Saints August 14th through the 16th. Invite your friends and get registered right now at trailridge.org.

0: the Young Adults Retreat coming up September 25th through the 27th. We look forward to that one as well for the 18 to 35-year-olds out there. Maybe college students, that college and career age is who we're looking for the Young Adults Retreat. That's always a great weekend. We look forward to several practical different tools that we can use in our lives and ministry, and also being challenged in our walk with the Lord September 25th through the 27th. Registrations open at trailridge.org. Father-Son Retreat, October 2nd through the 4th. One of the events that we always look forward to at camp. We look forward to every event, but Father-Son's just got a special place in our hearts here. But Father-Son, October 2 through 4, get registered right now. That's an event that we do regularly get filled up and often have to cut off the registration before the deadline even happens. We look forward, again, Lord willing, but we look forward to utilizing our new chapel building at that time, October 2nd, 3rd, and the 4th. Get signed up for Father-Son. Quirky Hobbies, October 22nd through the 24th. More on that in upcoming dates. And the Rooted Marriage Retreat, November 13th through the 15th. Lumberjack Weekend also going on October 15th through the 17th. All this information and more is found online at trailridge.org or by calling the camp office at 608-489-3810. 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Have a great day.
1: 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For more information, visit the website trailridge.org.

0: With SRN News, I'm Rich Thomason in Washington. Taking to social media this morning, President Trump writes that Iran is taking too long to negotiate a deal, adding that now they will have to pay the price. The warning comes after U.S. air power blasted Iranian military targets.
1: The United States has launched strikes against Iranian targets after President Trump said Iran shot down an American Apache helicopter near the Strait of Hormuz. U.S. Central Command describes the operation as a self-defense response. President Trump says both pilots are safe. The strikes come as the White House weighs its next steps toward Iran, following what the president described earlier as progress in ongoing negotiations. Willie Nelson, The White House.
0: President Trump congratulating GOP Senator Lindsey Graham on his primary win in South Carolina. In Maine, Democrat Graham Platner will face GOP incumbent U.S. Senator Susan Collins in the general election. California voters will be choosing between Republican Steve Hilton and Democrat Javier Becerra in the governor's race. Many young teens falling behind in a couple of the three R's.
2: The latest testing data released by the federal government shows that average scores in math and reading for 13-year-olds remain below pre-pandemic levels. Scores for 9-year-olds, who also were tested last year, have rebounded. Leslie Muldoon, executive director of the National Assessment Governing Board, says since the pandemic, schools and state policymakers have focused on overhauling instruction for elementary students. She says recent test scores show that educators should also focus more intensely on adolescents. Donna Water, Washington.
0: The government reports that inflation has risen to a three-year high. On Wall Street, stock futures deep in the red, Dow futures down 423. This is SRN News. There's a new look at Catholics in America.
3: It comes from the Pew Research Center, and it examines the faith group that nearly a quarter of the population belongs to. The study finds that the number of Catholics in the U.S. is declining.

0: and that more people are leaving Catholicism for Protestant denominations than the other way around. Among those Americans who convert to the Catholic faith, most common reason for doing so is that they have married a Catholic. Michael Harrington reporting.
1: Several FBI analysts tied to the creation of a 2023 memo warning of a potential threat from Catholic violent extremists have been fired by Director Kash Patel. The fired employees include four intelligence analysts and a supervisory analyst. The January 2023 intelligence product produced by the analysts in the FBI's Richmond, Virginia field office emerged as a political flashpoint after its release. Earlier, Justice Department investigations into the memo challenged the analytical tradecraft. This is SRN News. Bill Gates will testify in the Congressional Committee's Jeffrey Epstein investigation.
2: House Oversight Committee members are slated Wednesday to interview the billionaire Microsoft co-founder behind closed doors, as they've done with other witnesses. Transcripts are often released later. Republican Committee Chairman Congressman James Comer requested Gates testify after he appeared multiple times in a trove of documents released by the Justice Department as part of its Epstein investigation. The files read like a who's who of powerful men across tech, finance, politics, and other industries. Gates has denied any knowledge of Epstein's abuse of young girls. Bernie Bennett, Washington.
1: A large burning cross has been found at a Chicago park. Police say they're investigating how it wound up there and what the motive might be. Video taken by a motorist shows a wooden cross engulfed in bright orange flames as it leans against a tree in Grant Park. That's a popular area near Lake Michigan. More details, srnnews.com.
3: Nahum chapter 1, verse 7. The Lord is good, a stronghold in the day of trouble, and he knoweth them that trust in him. Nahum chapter 1, verse 7. A reminder that God can be trusted.
4: 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You may register your children online at gbc4christ.org or by calling 414-421-4250. The ministry Tarry 1 Hour will be holding a monthly sidewalk counselors meeting for Christians who wish to minister to the lost, pleading for the lives of the unborn, on Monday, June 15th from 6 to 7:30 p.m. at the Wauwatosa Lions Club in Milwaukee. For more information, you may call 262-672-3685. The next Ladies' New Heart Luncheon will be on Tuesday, June 16th at noon. The featured presentation is titled, Are You Ready? While this committee consists of ladies from Southeast Wisconsin, this month men are also invited. The lunch will be held at the Parkway Chateau in Kenosha. There is a cost to attend, and reservations may be made by calling 262-914-1821. Brookside Baptist Church is announcing their Vacation Bible School Monday through Friday, June 15th through the 19th, evenings from 5:30 to 7:30 p.m. There is no cost to attend, and you may register your children online at brooksidebc.org or by calling 262-783-6180. Community Calendar is a public service. 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
5: There is no other sin that a man or a woman commits that has built into it the deep-rooted damage that the sin of sexual immorality has. It has destroyed more people than drugs or booze ever together could have destroyed.
6: Welcome to Grace to You with John MacArthur on VCY America. What is marriage? Who can be married? Is marriage even necessary? Questions like those have been debated in classrooms, in the political arena, and even in churches. Thankfully, you can know exactly why marriage exists and for whom it was created. The God who designed marriage has made that clear, as John MacArthur will show you in the series he continues today called Restoring Marriage. Now, in this study, John presents a vision of marriage that is, in many ways, countercultural. That said, you may be wondering, what is the goal of Grace to You, studies like this, to transform society? Or is there another reason for these broadcasts? Here's how John answered that question.
7: The goal has never been to transform society. That is a ridiculous pipe dream. How are you going to change society when society is made up dominantly of people who belong to Satan, who are part of the kingdom of darkness? Jesus said, even of the religious elite in Judaism, you are of your father, the devil. The Apostle John wrote, the whole world lies in the lap of the evil.

0: evil one. You can't use some social strategy to change that. There's no human way, there's no method that we can use, no strategy we can use, no psychological formula or pattern of education to transform society, because society is made up of sinners who resent God, who live without God, who are therefore impotent in the face of their sin and the sin around them. There's only one goal for the church, and that is to see the gospel change people one person at a time. The kingdom of God does not advance nationally. It advances one soul at a time. We're here to be used by God to proclaim His truth, which changes people, transforms people one soul at a time. That's why Grace to You exists.
1: That's right, friend, and we are able to continue this life-changing work because of friends like you, listeners, who support us through your prayers and through your gifts. So on behalf of the entire Grace to You staff, thank you for standing with us. And now stay tuned as John MacArthur continues his study titled Restoring Marriage. Here he is with today's lesson.
2: 1 Corinthians chapter 6, beginning at verse 12. I've entitled this section, Christian Liberty and Sex, because that really is what it talks about, and you'll see that as we begin. And in this passage, he presents the Christian's perspective on morality. Unless you really know the Lord Jesus Christ, unless you're a Christian, unless you understand what it is to live for God, this kind of a morality is going to seem a little bit in left field. But this is what the Bible teaches. You see, the Corinthians had rationalized their sexual activity just like people today do. There are plenty of people who, in the name of religion, say, everything's taken care of. We're free in religion. Christianity's made us free, so we live it up. There are plenty of other people, don't you hear this all the time, say, what's the big deal about sex? It's only biology, right? I mean, we're only animals. You don't get upset when dogs do it. Why do you get upset when we do it? You hear this all the time. Man, it's just a biological thing. It's there you go. You do it. You don't get all uptight about it. It's amoral. Now, the Corinthians had done the same thing. And of course, they had a problem too because they lived in the city of Corinth. And Corinth was synonymous with sex. In fact, the verb to Corinthianize meant to have sex with a prostitute. That's how attached Corinth was to that kind of life. So they were saying, hey, our environment is overwhelming. And man, we figured out theologically it's all right. And philosophically, it's just a biological act and no big deal. So we're doing it. So here are the Corinthians carrying another one of the cruddy things of their former life into the church. And this is the problem with every single difficulty the Corinthian church had. In the first four chapters, what problem did Paul deal with? Division in the church. You know why they were divided in the church? They were divided over human leaders and human philosophy. Both of those were carryovers from their former life. In chapter 5, the evil in the church was the evil of failing to discipline sin, a carryover from their former lives when they were tolerant of sin. In chapter 6 was the sin of suing one another. And you remember the Corinthian society loved to have lawsuits, and they just carried that over into their Christian life. And here they were immoral before they were Christians. They just carried that over into their Christian experience. So all of the evils there were just dragged in from their former life. And Paul's going to hit another one of them. Here it is. He's going to hit the sin of immorality, and he's going to take apart their rationalization. Sexual sin harms, controls, and perverts the body. That's Paul's threefold argument. Point number one, it harms, verse 12. All things are lawful unto me, but all things are not expedient. Stop right there. Now he says, all things are possible within the area of grace, but all things are not expedient. That word comes from a Greek word, sumphero, which means to profit. P-R-O-F-I-T. God will forgive, but man, the price is high. Immorality is one of those things that God forgives. If you as a Christian do that, some of you undoubtedly have committed adultery or fornication as Christians. If you have done that, God is forgiven totally and completely by the blood of Jesus Christ in his grace. But there's a price to pay. There's a high price. Because there's harm built into that sin. I want to show you that by taking to Proverbs chapter 5. There is no other sin that a man or a woman commits that has built into it the deep-rooted damage that the sin of sexual immorality has. It has destroyed more people than drugs or booze, ever together could have destroyed. And I want to show you Proverbs chapter 5. This is really interesting, and it's very, very practical. Proverbs 5, verse 3. We'll start here, and we'll stay in Proverbs a while, so join us there if you have your Bible. Proverbs 5, 3. For the lips of a strange woman drop as a honeycomb, and her mouth is smoother than oil. Oh, listen. That stuff is very enticing. Honeycomb lips and smooth, you know. And the opposite comes in verse 4. Her end is bitter as wormwood, sharp as a two-edged sword. Her feet go down to death. Her steps take hold on Sheol. You see, what you see is not what you get. Now, he gives a little advice because of this. Lest thou shouldest ponder the path of her life, her ways are unstable, that thou canst not know them. Hear me now, therefore, O ye children, and depart not from the words of my mouth. Now listen, you can't figure this out. She's subtle. She's sneaky. Now listen to me. Remove thy way far from her, and come not near the door of her house. You know, you're not going to have a problem committing adultery with somebody if you don't go where they are. Take a lot of brains to figure that out. Lest thou give thine honor unto others, and thy years unto the cruel. You know what happens when a person gets into that problem? They lose their honor. They lose their respect. Instead of being with honored people, they wind up with the cruel people. Lest strangers be filled with thy wealth. A person could actually come to the place where he loses his fortune. Many a man has destroyed his life over women. Many a man today is saddled with paying so much alimony he can hardly live himself. And all of his money is going out. Even strangers are filled with your wealth, and your labors be in the hands of an alien or the house of an alien. People have lost their life and their livelihood through immorality. And thou mourn at the last when thy flesh and thy body are consumed. When you get old and you can't function anymore physically or sexually and you have absolutely nothing but the pain and the agony and the remorse. And then you will say, verse 12, how have I hated instruction and my heart despised reproof and have not obeyed the voice of my teachers nor inclined mine ear to them that instructed me. What a fool that I did what I did. Look at verse 18. Now, God isn't against sex. Oh, no, he invented it. He is for it. Verse 18. Let thy fountain be blessed. And that's talking literally about a man's ability to procreate. And rejoice with the wife of thy youth. Live it up. That's God's designed that. Sex is a fabulous thing, a beautiful thing. Let her be as the loving hind and pleasant roe. Speaking of deer-like animals. Let her breast satisfy thee at all times, and be thou ravished always with her love. I mean, this is great, you know, live it up, enjoy, see. And why wilt thou, my son, be ravished with a strange woman and embrace the bosom of a foreigner? For the ways of man are before the eyes of the Lord, and he ponders all his going. Why would you go off and commit adultery when you know that the Lord is what? Watching. He's watching. Well, look at chapter 6, interesting section, verse 24. Now, this is practical. Listen to this. Verse 23, you better start. For the commandment is a lamp, and the law is light, and reproofs of instruction are the way of life. Now, he says God's law is going to give you the right path and the right light, and you're going to see the truth. Here it comes. To keep thee from the evil woman, from the flattery of the tongue of a foreign woman. And foreign simply means other than your own. Now watch. Lust not after her beauty in thine heart, neither let her take thee with her eyelids. Oh, you got to watch those eyes. Always the sex symbol, you know, with the half-opened eyes. Oh, that sneaky thing. Let her take thee with her eyelids. See, nothing new, folks. You know, Maybelline hasn't changed anything. Now, you see what happens when this occurs in verse 26. For by means of an unchaste woman, a man is brought to a piece of bread. Something as elevated and high and lofty as a man, designed in the image of God, is brought down as if he were nothing but a piece of bread. And the adulteress will hunt for the precious life. Can a man take fire in his bosom and his clothes not be burned? You think you're going to commit sex sin and get away? You're wrong. You can't take fire in your bosom without burning your clothes. That's pretty clear. Can one go on hot coals and his feet not be burned? Verse 28. Verse 29, so he that goeth into his neighbor's wife, Whosoever touches her shall not be innocent. Verse 32, whoso commits adultery with a woman lacks understanding. You know, it is stupid to commit adultery. Why? Because he that doeth it destroyeth his own what? Soul. God may forgive it, but that doesn't make it right, and that doesn't make it smart. Second thing, sin of adultery not only harms, it controls. Look at 6:12 again. All things are lawful for me, middle of the verse, but I will not be brought under the power of any. The Greek verb to be brought under the power means to come under the domination of or the power of something. And it really means to enslave. I will not be enslaved. And there is no more enslaving thing than sexual evil. This thing wants to subject. And it does. Here are the Corinthian Christians in the name of liberty losing their freedom and becoming slaves. In the name of Christian freedom, they had become slaves to their own desires. Paul says in 1 Thessalonians chapter 4, this is the will of God concerning you, that you be sanctified, even your sanctification, that you stay away from sexual sin. The next verse says that every one of you know how to possess his vessel in sanctification and honor. And the word vessel means body. Every one of you know how to possess his body. That you know how to possess your body. If you're going to stay away from sex sin, 1 Thessalonians 4:3 says, then verse 4 says you have to control your body. You have to get control of your flesh. In Romans 8:13, Paul put it this way. He said, kill the flesh, mortify the flesh, master the flesh, gain control. And, you know, you can get in a situation where you're not in control at all. Whoa, you've lost control. You get to the place where you're victimized by your drive. Keep it in control, Paul says. Possess your vessel. Control your body. So you don't become a slave. Paul says, yes, all things are lawful. But you do that and it'll enslave you. You'll become a slave. And I have never seen anything so enslaving in the lives of individuals as that particular area of sin. A third thing, and this is the major part of the passage, and believe it or not, we'll run through it quickly. Sin not only harms and enslaves, sex sin, but it perverts. Verse 13. Quickly, we'll look at it. And he gives three distinct purposes and designs for our bodies that are perverted by sexual sin. Foods for the body, verse 13, and the body for foods. That was their little statement. He says, wait a minute, but God shall destroy both it and them. You can't say, well, look, the body's for food and food's for the body and sex is for the body and the body's for sex. Just, that's all there is to it. It's just biological. Can't say that. Because God is going to destroy food and God is going to destroy stomachs. That's the real word here, stomach. God is going to wipe that out. But the body is not for sexual sin. It's for the Lord. And the Lord is for the body. And I'll prove it to you because God has both raised up the Lord and will also what? Raise up us by his power. You know why your body is different? Because your body someday is going to be what? Raised up. Your body isn't just a temporal commodity. You know, there's coming a time in this world where we're going to be raised. The rapture, we're just going to go from the grave. The bodies are going to be brought out of the grave. You say, what if there's nothing left? That's no problem for God. He just makes them all come together again. We're going to be in heaven in bodies, literal bodies. And so he's saying, look, food, that is eating, the necessity for eating, the digestive processes of the stomach, that'll all cease. God will wipe that all out. But the body, you, the total man incorporated in that flesh, that is going to be glorified and transformed into heaven. So don't think that the biology of eating is equal to what you do with your body. In terms of its union, there's a big difference. Now he gives three distinct purposes. First of all, he says, your body is for the Lord. Verse 13, it is for the Lord. Eating is a natural function, but sex is far more than a natural function, people. Sex, listen to this, is a spiritual union. It transcends the biological. C.S. Lewis says in Screwtape Letters, every time a man and a woman enter into a sexual relationship, a spiritual bond is established between them which must be eternally enjoyed or eternally endured. God says, I'm going to destroy stomachs and I'm going to destroy food. But bodies, no. The Bible never says God's going to destroy eternally the body. That body is going to be glorified. The body of a Christian is going to spend its eternity with Jesus Christ in a glorified state. Our bodies are not just biological commodities. They have biological aspects and biological functions, but they are far beyond that. Between food and the stomach, there is a horizontal line. Between my body, my person, and the Lord, there is a vertical relationship.

defile that thing which was designed to spend eternity with him. You can't say sex is for the body and the body for sex. The body is for the Lord. Second thing. He says, not only is your body for the Lord, but it is one with Christ. Look at verses 15 to 18. Know ye not that your bodies are the members of Christ? Melee, the normal word for the member of a physical body. Shall I then take the members of Christ and make them the members of a prostitute? May genita. God forbid, may it never happen. He says, look, you are one with Christ. You are the members of Christ. When you were saved, you were joined to Christ. Every one of us is a member of his body. Isn't that right? Ephesians 1, 22 and 23, 1 Corinthians chapter 12, Romans chapter 12, verse 5. We are all made one with Christ in his body. And if we are committing acts of sin, we are joining Christ to that prostitute. God forbid. Sex sin is sickening. It is unthinkable that I would use Jesus Christ in a sex relationship. Could you imagine if Christ was on earth going to him and saying, Lord, I am going over here to commit adultery. Would you please come and partake with me? You say, Carthy, that's blasphemous. You better believe it, but it's no more blasphemous than a Christian committing adultery because he's dragging Christ into it, right? You're a member of Christ. Sex is a union of two becoming one. Thus, in a Christian's immorality, there is the most gross profaning of making Christ one with that sin. Sex is not just biological. No, it is spiritual. It is two becoming one. That's the way God designed it. It unites two people. That's why the Old Testament says when there are two single people, if a man lies with a woman, then he marries her. Why? Because they've consummated a spiritual union. And that's why the Bible says that when adultery is committed, that's grounds for divorce. Why? Because they have consummated a union outside the marriage. Two becoming one is not just biological, it's the integrating of two people in the deepest parts of their being. And that's why C.S. Lewis says what you have is an eternal spiritual bond, either to be eternally enjoyed or eternally endured. The Corinthians or any Christian who commits an act of sexual sin drags Jesus Christ into it. Well, look what he says in verse 16. What? Know you not that he who is joined to a prostitute is one body? Yes, that's right. For two shall be one flesh. When you unite with a prostitute, you become one flesh with that prostitute in the deepest sense of communion of your beings. The sex act is not just biological. It is the uniting of two persons in the deepest, most intimate sense. And when you do that with a prostitute, you've drawn a union with that prostitute. When you do it with somebody outside your marriage, you've drawn a union with that person. And if you're joined to Jesus Christ, you dragged him right into it. Verse 17, he that is joined to the Lord is what? One spirit. You're one with him. How could you ever drag him into that? To be one with him. The result, he says in verse 18, flee sexual sin. Get out of there. You know the smartest way to handle sexual sin? Just get out of there. I said, you can't have a problem if you're not around. You know, Joseph was a smart guy. He got in there and Potiphar's wife started laying it on him. Oh, Joseph, you big hunk of man, you know, all this. And oh, Joseph just realized only one way out of this. He took off like a shot. She grabbed his coat and that's all she got. He was gone. Say, no, I'm going to face it and gain the victory. That's ridiculous. Get out of there. Well, I must know how the world lives. Got to be aware of these things and show my strength. Just get out of there. 2 Timothy 2:22 says, flee youthful lust. Get out of there. Don't sit there and take it in. Get out. If you're looking at something that isn't good, get out of there. If you're reading something that isn't good, junk it. If you're in a situation that's going the direction of compromising, sorry, boom, go. You say, well, they won't understand. Well, who cares? Whether they understand, just get out of there. Some simple solutions, aren't there? Everything isn't complicated. Verse 18 further. Every sin that a man does is outside the body, but he that commits fornication or sex sin sins against his own body. Now, that's very difficult to understand what Paul meant because he doesn't really elucidate on it. But what I think he means is this, that while sexual immorality is not necessarily the worst sin, it is the most unique in its consequences. It has a way of internally destroying a man and a woman that no other sin has. Why? Because of all sins, it is the one sin that

0: is the spiritual union of two persons. You can commit other sins, and those other sins may be superficial. They may affect you at some level, but the sin of a sexual intimacy with somebody else is the deepest uniting of two persons. Therefore, it has the unique kind of sin that destroys a man at the very roots of his being. You know, it is far more destructive than alcohol. It is far more destructive than drugs. It is far more destructive than crime. It is the deepest penetrating sin that a man can commit because it unites him to another person in the vileness of that sin. I'll never forget seeing a girl who came to me at 16 years old and said she wanted to kill herself. She didn't want to live another day. She hadn't looked in a mirror in months because she couldn't stand her own face. I said, why? She said, because I'm so rotten from so many acts of sexual sin. She was destroyed. She looked like she was 40 years old. Just destroyed. And I'll never forget the joy that was mine in leading her to Jesus Christ. And the first thing she said to me was, for the first time in years, I feel clean. Well, that's grace. Thank God. All sin blackens. All sin devastates. But this sin destroys a person at the roots of his being. It harms him. It devastates him. It enslaves him. And it just diametrically opposes everything God intended for the body of a Christian. It's for the Lord, and it's one with Christ. Third, your body is the temple of the Holy Spirit. Verse 19. What? Know ye not? That's the sixth time he's used that formula in this chapter. Common knowledge. Isn't it common knowledge to you that your body is the shrine or the sanctuary of the Holy Spirit who is in you, whom you have of God? You didn't induce the Holy Spirit. You didn't earn the Holy Spirit. You didn't seek the Holy Spirit. He was given as a gift. And you aren't even your own. You're his temple. You say, how come I'm his? Because verse 20 says he bought you with a price. And what was the price? 1 Peter 1:18 and 19, for you were not redeemed with gold and silver, precious stones, none of those things, but you were redeemed with the precious blood of Jesus Christ as of a lamb without spot, without blemish. What was the price he paid? His blood. Listen, he bought you. You're the shrine of the Holy Spirit. You're the temple of the living God, he says in 2 Corinthians 6:16. You're the temple of the living God. God dwells in you. How can you drag the Holy Spirit into this? You are the temple of God. The living God dwells in you. You are the sacred shrine. Don't you know that? How could you desecrate? How could you mutilate? How could you defile the temple of the Spirit of God? That's who you are. Sacred shrine of the Holy Spirit. Listen, are you defiling the temple of the Holy Spirit? Are you dragging your union with Christ? Are you dragging Jesus Christ into a sinful situation? Are you making him one with a prostitute? You say, well, what's a prostitute? Anybody who prostitutes the right meaning and use of sex. Are you using your body for biological expression? Forget it. Your body is for the Lord. You see, it's just incongruous. And what is the result of all of this? Verse 20, he says this. Therefore, glorify God in your what? Body. The rest of the verse doesn't appear in the best manuscripts. Glorify God in your body. That's it. What should you do with your body? Glorify God with it. Praise God with it. Make it a shrine where somebody can worship. How could you defile yourself? God will forgive you. That's right. He'll forgive you. He always does. But it will harm you. You'll pay a tremendous price. And it'll control you. And it'll pervert the design God has for you. And so I say to you what Paul said to the Ephesians, sex sin, let it not once be named among you.
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6: Well, we are people that like to focus on what we can see. When it comes to religion, mankind likes to have someone that they can see, someone they can interact with, someone that they can go to. Most false religions have some type of person, some bigwig or whatever, that they can go to and see as their leader, in a sense. You have like the false religion of the Catholics, where they have you go through priests to get to God, or pray through Mary, or whatever it might be. They have these mediators. But the reality is, there is one mediator between God and man, the man Christ Jesus, God who took on human flesh. And yet we are tempted, even in the evangelical church, people are tempted to look up to people, to exalt and elevate people. It's not that we shouldn't honor those who are faithful and bring the word of God, praise the Lord. But we tend to look up to people and want to trust in them or rest in them in a sense in what they say or what they do. Yes, we're to follow the examples of those who walk in faith. Paul said, "Follow me as I follow Christ."

Christ, but we're to focus on Christ. And we can get our eyes just subtly turned off of the Lord and onto people. And guess what? They'll eventually fail, and you'll eventually fall if you're following them, by the way, and not Jesus. So we need to be following not programs or people, but we need to follow Jesus. And today we continue our look in Hebrews chapter 5 now, where we see that Jesus is a faithful, he is a faithful, trustworthy, great high priest. Would you turn your Bibles to Hebrews chapter 5? And we've been studying the book of Hebrews, and this word of exhortation, chapter 13, 22, has a Christ focus with warnings interwoven throughout. Warnings to those who would name the name of Christ but haven't yet come to Christ. Those who were tempted as Jews to turn back to Judaism rather than to trust in Jesus alone. They're tempted to turn away, to apostatize. And so you have this group of true believers and then make believers among them that are about ready on the verge to pull away because things are getting difficult. And throughout this, we have the warnings to those make believers, but then we have encouragement to true believers. And that's what we've been seeing. We saw in chapter 1 that God speaks now through his Son. He spoke in various ways, in different parts, in many ways, and now he speaks through his Son. We have the completed revelation through the person of Jesus Christ, who is fully God and creator of all things, who has accomplished his redemptive work on our behalf, his redemptive work for us. And so we should listen to him. And in this book, we see the author is going to make the point that Christ in his new covenant is superior to the old covenant, which was a type and shadow of what was to come. He's already proven that Christ is superior to angels, the messengers of the old covenant. He's proven that Christ is superior, first of all, because he's God. And secondly, chapter 2, he's superior because he brought a superior once for all sacrifice for us, defeating Satan and death. He took on human flesh. He became for a little while lower than angels. He took on human flesh and died for our sins. He tasted death for us by his grace. And then we saw in chapter 3 that Christ is superior to Moses, the apostle of the old covenant, in that Moses was part of the house, but Christ is the builder of the house. Moses was faithful, but Christ is the builder. He's not part of it. He is the one who builds the house, and he is faithful. And then we had that last warning in chapter 3, not to harden your heart like the Israelites did in the wilderness. They heard God's word, saw his mighty deeds, and they hardened their hearts, and they were laid low. And within that, the exhortation is to these Hebrews, hey, you know, don't harden your heart. If you hear his voice, don't harden your heart. And then we saw in chapter 4 that they need to be diligent to enter his rest. His rest being the salvation rest which we have in Jesus Christ when we respond to the gospel. Indeed, those old covenant Jews had the gospel preached to them, but didn't profit them because they didn't believe. And we've had it preached to us, and we need to believe. Those who have not trusted in Christ yet, we who have believed are saved. We've entered that rest. And we saw in that warning that you better enter that rest or God's word's going to judge you. His word is living and active, sharper than a two-edged sword, able to cut deep as the division of soul and spirit, joints and marrow. And it judges the heart. And there's nothing that's hidden from his sight. And from there, we came to the last portion of Hebrews that we looked at, an encouragement. And as I mentioned last week, whenever you got an exhortation to the make-believers and the strong exhortation and the judgment, if they don't, right on the heels of that, there's an encouragement for believers. And we saw that encouragement, which we'll review today, but that we are to boldly come before his throne and receive mercy and find grace in time of need. We're to have that continual practice because we have a great high priest. And that leads us into our passage today. Look at verse 1. For every high priest is taken from among men, is appointed on behalf of men on things pertaining to God, in order to offer both gifts and sacrifices for sins. He can deal gently with the ignorant and misguided, since he himself is also beset with weakness. And because of it, he is obligated to offer sacrifices for sins, as for the people, so also for himself. And no one takes the honor to himself, but receives it when he is called by God, even as Aaron was. So also Christ did not glorify himself so as to become a high priest, but he who said to him, Thou art my son, today I have begotten thee, just as he says also in another passage, Thou art a priest forever, according to the order of Melchizedek.
or who in the days of his

flesh, offered up both prayers and supplications with loud crying and tears to the one able to save him from death. And he was heard because of his piety. And although he was a son, he learned obedience from the things which he suffered. And having been made perfect, he became to all those who obey him the source of eternal salvation, being designated by God as a high priest according to the order of Melchizedek. Now, there's a lot of references to the old covenant priesthood. We see Aaron, we see this high priest in those things, we see this idea of Melchizedek here. Remember, he's speaking to Jews. They knew the Old Testament. They understood it. And when Christ came, he fulfilled the shadows, but there were Jews who said they believed, but they hadn't believed yet. And they were tempted to go back to the shadows. And so he's explaining how those shadows are inferior to the superior high priesthood of Jesus Christ. And that's why we're seeing those details here. But I believe the point comes out, whether you know the Old Testament or not, that Christ is superior. And so here, notice our passage begins with the word for. Begins with the word for. With that in mind, we need to understand what's come before that. That term for speaks of an explanation. If I say, for, we didn't have video today, you go, uh-huh. Well, our computer broke, for, and I'm explaining, we don't have video today, right? I'm explaining what happened. And what he's keying off of is what we saw back in chapter 4 in the end. He's continuing to explain how Christ is a superior high priest. And he's going to point to that. This is the section of the book now where he proves that Christ is a superior high priest, and he is superior to the whole sacrificial tabernacle system, having fulfilled the shadows through the reality of dying for our sins and passing through the heavens, bringing salvation for us. And so with that in mind, we saw last time, verse 14, chapter 4, since then we have a great high priest who has passed through the heavens, Jesus, Son of God. Let us hold fast our confession. Hey, since this is the case, you know, and this imagery would be clearly understood by the Jew of that time, because the sacrificial system was still in order at that time. They should have stopped it when the veil was torn in two and they all should have ran to Jesus, but they didn't. And it continued till God completely stopped it in 70 AD. But they should understand that the high priest would pass through all the areas of the temple to the Holy of Holies. He would pass through on the Day of Atonement. And here he's saying, Jesus is our great high priest, the Son of God. He's passed through to the heavens. Since that's the case, we should hold fast our confession. And so here he says, Jesus, the Son of God, Jesus, his human name. The Lord is salvation, Matthew 1:21. Yeshua, the Lord saves. Jesus, the Son of God, he is the Son of God. He is God the Son. He is the eternal Son. And so we have this, since Jesus is our great high priest, having passed through the heavens, having brought salvation for us, having accomplished it completely, hold fast your confession of what you believe. When you believed in Jesus, you believed that you were saved. You believed that if you called upon his name, you would be saved. You believed that you were a sinner in need of salvation. Hold fast your confession of Jesus Christ as Lord. He's the Lord and Savior. I believe he's God who died for my sins. Hold fast to that. You see, although we know that, we can be distracted by temptation. We can be distracted by discouragement and difficulty. We need to keep our eyes on Jesus. Later on, he's going to really summarize this in chapter 12. Fix your eyes on Jesus. We saw it back in chapter 3. Consider Jesus. We've got to keep our eyes on him. So here, hold fast your confession, what you spoke of, which was in your heart concerning Jesus Christ. Go back to the basis of your relationship with him and hold tightly to it. Cling to him. And then secondly, we saw that we're also to draw near continually. I'm going to come back to verse 15, but verse 16 in chapter 4, let us therefore draw near with confidence to the throne of grace. Confidence, a state of boldness without fear. Confidently, we can come before the throne of grace, the throne that is characterized by grace. It is the throne that Christ sits on. He is the King of kings and Lord of lords. And why we can come confidently? It points backwards and forwards, but look at verse 15. For we do not have a high priest who cannot sympathize with our weaknesses. We don't have a
high-in-the-sky high priest that never

experienced the reality of the weaknesses that we have in humanity. I'm not talking about sin, but the weaknesses we are being human. But we do. But one who has been tempted in all things as we are, yet without sin. Jesus experienced in his humanity temptation far beyond the temptation that we've experienced, because he never succumbed. You know, when you give in to temptation, temptation's done. Jesus never gave in. He was tempted to the max, and yet without sin. And so he sympathizes, soon patheo. He enters into our suffering, understanding the difficulties. He was hungry. He had no place to lie his head. He was abused. He was despised. He was lonely. A man of sorrows acquainted with grief. He understands when you are in those situations where the reality and weight of our human weakness is bearing upon us. He understands. He understands temptation, but not from the aspect of sin, but from the aspect of holiness and victory. And so we have a high priest that can sympathize. That's what it's saying. We don't have one that can't. We have one that can. So let us draw near with confidence the throne of grace. He's not going to put you down. Why are you coming? You need help? No, he's not going to put you down. Draw near with confidence the throne characterized by grace. And he says here, draw near. This idea speaks of a continual practice. We got to keep on drawing near, keep on drawing near. And we see that because of his great high priesthood, who he is. He sympathizes with us. He is a gracious, merciful God, tempted in all things, yet without sin. He never sinned, because he couldn't. And then we notice there's a great promise when we draw near. It's a great promise. He says here that we may first receive. That means someone gives you something. They give you something. We receive, what is it? Mercy. Mercy is compassion. Mercy is a heart attitude that helps the helpless, that helps those who can't help themselves. When you're in temptation, you can't help yourself. You need Jesus. Only he can help you. And mercy is that heart compassion that reaches out to help someone who can't help themselves. That's mercy. Mercy is always demonstrated in action. There's no mercy without action. And we see that we might receive mercy. And then notice, find grace. The idea is like you stumble upon it, you trip up on it. Whoa, God's unmerited favor in the person of Christ, his grace, his favor towards us, the God of the universe, his favor towards you when you boldly come before his throne. You got to remember that we have a great high priest, Jesus, the Son of God. He is our mediator. There's one mediator between God and man, the man Christ Jesus. We go to Jesus. We don't go to Mary or Harry or Larry. We go to Jesus. And it says that we might find grace to help in time of need. To help. We saw this last time. Two words to help in time of need. First, timely, favorable, at the right time, just in time. And the term help speaks of support. It was those nautical term that spoke of those chains that were thrown around a ship to keep it from falling apart. To keep us from falling apart, just at the right time. What a great King, Savior, High Priest we have. So are you continually drawing near in faith? Drawing near in faith. If so, you are continually receiving his mercy and grace to help in time of need. We got to do it. We don't need programs. We don't need Christian books. We don't need purposes. We need a person, Jesus Christ. We have everything we need for life and godliness through the true knowledge of him in his word. We need Jesus. Now, if a person points you to Jesus, praise the Lord. If a book points you clearly to Jesus, not distracting you, pulling you away, that's different. But it's Jesus that we need. It needs to go right to him. And by the way, the only book that I know that clearly points you to Jesus is the Bible. And so with that in mind, we come to our passage where he begins to explain. And again, he's making the case that Jesus is a superior high priest. Don't go back to Judaism, that flawed shadow that never saved and never brought forgiveness. It just pointed to the reality of what Christ would do. Don't go back to that. That's why I can't stand these messianic churches, I'll be honest with you, because they bring in the rituals of the Old Testament to try and say, we use them to point to Jesus. Well, we already have Jesus. Those have been fulfilled. Focus on Jesus. He has come and taken on human flesh. We have the New Testament revelation concerning him, which we didn't have in the Old Testament, which pointed to him. Come to Jesus. So with that in mind, notice our passage begins, for every high priest taken

0: and from among men is appointed on behalf of men in things pertaining to God, in order to offer both gifts and sacrifices for sins. He's talking about the old covenant high priesthood. He's going to compare and contrast that to the reality of Christ's superior priesthood. But he's going to explain to these Jews, and you may understand it, you may not, but we're going to see it anyway because there's some great summaries that come from this. Whether we understand this part or not, we're going to see some great things. So the Jews had a problem. They were wondering, why did God need to become human? They had a problem with that. But here we're going to see that, like the high priest, he had to be from among men. So Jesus, to be a great high priest, had to become human. We saw that back in chapter 2 of Hebrews, verse 17. Therefore, he had to be made like his brethren in all things, that he might become a merciful and faithful high priest in things pertaining to God, to make propitiation for the sins of the people. So yes, you know, the high priest was human, but he was sinful. But God took on human flesh because he had to be made like us, and yet without sin. And notice, he talks about this idea of these Old Testament priests being appointed or called by God. For every high priest is taken from among men, is appointed on behalf of men, it's for benefit of men, on things pertaining to God. They point them to God in order to offer both gifts and sacrifices for sins. And then look at verse 4 of chapter 5. And no one takes the honor to himself, but receives it when he is called by God, even as Aaron was. You couldn't just say, hey, I think I want to be a high priest. I'm going to go to high priest school, right? No, you had to be called by God, and God had set up through his word how it would come forth through the line of the Levites. And Aaron, we see that, right? And you had to be called, as Aaron was called, right? And do you remember what happened when the Korites, Dathan and Abiram, they challenged the high priesthood? Who made you the leader, Moses? Who made Aaron the leader and who's high priest? They said, hey, we're all holy. We could all do that. What happened? Well, you can read number 16, but they died. They were sucked into the ground, right? Ground opened up and they died, right? They went to Hades. And by the way, when you challenge Christ's high priesthood, I think you've got the similar outcome coming up. It's a terrifying thing to fall into the hands of the living God. So here, we see every high priest is taken from among man, and we see that he's appointed. And we're going to see, they'd say, well, Jesus wasn't appointed because he's not a Levite. You know, I guess you could hear him say that, right? We're going to see that, yes, he was appointed. But he was appointed in a higher order than the Levitical orders we're going to see. Even greater. Even greater. So, but back here, he says, is appointed in order to offer both gifts and sacrifices for sin. That's the old covenant offerings, those shadows. Most likely the thank offerings, grain offerings in that context, and sacrifice for sin were those blood offerings. They were a shadow, as we'll see in chapters 9 and 10, a shadow of what Christ would do. And so within that, we see that they were appointed to do so, to minister in that way. And we're going to see so too that Christ was appointed. But notice, he gives a little understanding of their sympathy as a human high priest, but there's a flaw in that, as we'll see. There's a flaw in their sympathy. He says he can deal, verse 2, gently with the ignorant and misguided, since he himself is also beset with weakness. Now, we get that part. Hey, human beings can recognize human weakness, right? And that's why Christ took on human flesh. He understands our weakness, but yet not from the standpoint of sin. The term beset here means encompassed or surrounded, clothed. We're clothed with weakness. There it is. This is the body of death, right? I'm clothed with it, and I got a jacket on top, right? Body of death, right? Paul said, who will set me free from this body of death? Thanks be to God through Jesus Christ, our Lord. We're going to be resurrected someday. But beset. We have all the natural limitations of humanity that the high priest did also, but yet he also was liable to sin. See, he could deal gently, the idea with those who err through ignorance. There are those who rebel. You don't deal gently with rebels. You deal gently with those who err by ignorance, okay? And the high priest could do that. He could deal gently with them, recognizing his own weaknesses, right? He could deal gently. And then it says, in this, we see this imperfection, the old covenant high priest says, and because of it, he is obligated to offer sacrifices for sin, verse 3, as for the people, so also for himself. Because the high priest was a sinner also as the people. He had to offer for himself. You see, the shadow, because it was through a sinful man, had to have a sacrifice foreshadowing for their sins also, right? But as we're going to see, Christ did not sin, could not sin, and would not sin. Okay? So here he's obligated. Yet Christ did not have that sinful limitation because he was sinless. Remember, Peter says that who committed no sin, 1 Peter 1:22, that he was unblemished and spotless. John makes it clear that in 1 John 3:5, that in him there is no sin. Paul makes it clear, he who knew no sin, 2 Corinthians 5:21. And we saw in our review that he was tempted in all things, chapter 4, yet without sin. So the old covenant high priest could deal gently with the ignorant misguided because they were also sinners in that sense, but that was their flaw. They needed a sacrifice for sin also because they were sinners. So they were not perfect high priests. They were flawed high priests. They needed a sacrifice for their sins also that would point to their need for Jesus, the Lamb who would take away the sin of the world. They would believe in the seed of Eve that would come.
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1: Ohio needs to protect females in public spaces. This is Matt Staver with Freedom's Call. Liberty Council sent a letter to the governor and other state officials in Ohio urging stronger protections for females in private spaces. Ohio currently has a law protecting women and girls from male indecency in private spaces in public schools. However, further action is needed to expand those protections to all public accommodations. Recently, an adult male employee at an Ohio YMCA invaded a shower reserved for female minors. Even though there were other males in the lifeguard course at the YMCA and male facilities were available, the male chose to harass the underage girls in the minors' girls' locker room. A 14-year-old girl reported his actions to the YMCA staff, but she was told to use the handicapped bathroom if she was uncomfortable. Seriously? Every state should protect women in all facilities. 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
2: 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The auditorium was packed. As I stopped and looked around, I heard dozens of languages being spoken at the

0: Same time. We all settled into our seats as our time together was called to order. This was Evangelism Explosion's third Congress of Nations, and 83 different countries were represented. During that morning, we sang How Great is Our God, which is a powerful song in and of itself. But this time, the worship leader asked for everyone to sing in their own language. Words cannot describe the beauty of that moment, where Arabic was sung alongside Czech and Fijian. And you know, this is exactly what heaven is going to be like, because every tribe, tongue, and nation will be there. And we have the privilege of inviting people to be part of that group by sharing the gospel of Jesus Christ. So let's be part of that day by being bold witnesses for God today. For more on how, visit sharelife.today.
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4: You turn to John chapter 8. We'll just read a couple of verses, remembering that the Lord's been talking to some people who have begun to believe in him. And he said in verse 31, Jesus therefore was saying to those Jews who had believed him, if you abide in my word, then you are truly disciples of mine, and you shall know the truth, and the truth shall make you free. And what it is that makes us free is abiding in the word of God. Now, let me just sort of catch you up with where we are. We're talking about God setting us free, that is, setting us free of the bondage that shackles us and imprisons us from becoming everything God wants us to be and accomplishing or achieving those things in life that God has set out for us. So this is where we're headed. And we said, now, one of those truths that sets us free, and I believe there are three essential truths that sets us free, that is, having already been saved. One of those truths is our position in Christ Jesus. So what is that? And you recall the Bible says in 1 Corinthians chapter 12 that God, through His Holy Spirit, the moment we accepted Jesus Christ as our Savior, that is, we accepted His death on the cross as sufficient, adequate payment for our sin, the moment we accepted Him as our Savior, He baptized us where? into Christ.

Christ Jesus sealed us as a child of God, and forever we're in Him. That is our position, is that we are living in union with Him. He says, abide in me and I in you. So that we're living in a relationship of abiding in Christ. That is a relationship to which we have been placed by the Holy Spirit. And you'll recall as we examine that position, what that position called for. The Bible says that we have become the sons of God, that we are in the family of God, we are in the kingdom of God. And He says not only that, He says, but when that began to happen, the Lord Jesus Christ, who ascended the Father, He said, being in Him, that we are likewise seated in the heavenlies in Christ Jesus. God says that He placed every single one of us in Christ Jesus. The only way for anything or anybody to get to you is, first of all, they've got to go through whom? They've got to go through the Lord. He says, the angel of the Lord encampeth round about them that fear Him, and He delivers them. If one of the problems, one of the burdens, one of the things that has harassed you all of your life is the feeling of insecurity, I just don't feel secure. Don't feel secure in my job. Don't feel secure in my finances. Don't feel secure in my family. Don't feel secure in my relationships. Listen, our security, my friend, is based on one thing only, and nothing else. It is based not on what I have or who I am or where I am. It is based on a relationship, on a position of being in Christ Jesus. That's where our security is. Our security is found in a relationship and not in our possessions or our position in life. So, my friend, the Scripture says that your position today is that you are in Christ Jesus, and He says He put you there, He sealed you there, He's put you in the heavenlies, and if God puts you there, brother, you are kept forever. Amen? Now, what is the second truth that you and I need to get a hold of? And I may be on this truth a long time, and that is the truth of who we are in Christ Jesus. We know where we are, we're in Him, but who are you in Christ Jesus? If you'll recall, when you grew up and you were first saved, and somebody told you what it meant to give your life to Christ, and so you did just that, and then they probably told you, now, you know, you're going to sin after you're saved, and so you're probably going to sin every day, but remember that God saved you and you're eternally secure, and so one of these days you're going to die and go to heaven, but until that time you're going to have a journey. It's going to be in the valleys and on the mountain peaks and on the roller coaster ride of the spiritual life, and so what you want to do is you want to be sure to memorize 1 John 1:9 because you're going to need it every day. If we confess our sins, He's faithful and just to forgive us our sins and to cleanse us from all unrighteousness. So most of us grew up believing and seeing ourselves just like we were taught, and that is, I'm a sinner who's been saved by the grace of God. And as I trust the Lord all through my life, one of these days I'm going to be lucky enough to die and go to heaven. But I want to ask you a question. Is that the attitude that God intends for His people? Look, if you will, in Corinthians, 1 Corinthians chapter 1. Let me ask you this question. What is the church that Paul had the most trouble with of all the churches, Philippi, Thessalonican churches, Rome, you name it, which was the church he had the most problems with? The Corinthian churches. I mean, they just about broke his heart. But I want you to listen to what he said. Verse 1, Paul, called as an apostle of Jesus Christ by the will of God and Sosthenes, our brother, to the church of God which is at Corinth, to those who have been sanctified in Christ Jesus, what? Saints by what? By calling with all who in every place call upon the name of our Lord Jesus Christ, their Lord and ours. Now listen, where in all of his writings did he say, to the sinners at Rome, to the sinners in Galatia, to the sinners at Philippi, to the sinners in Thessalonica, to the sinners in Corinth? He didn't say that. What did he call them? He called them saints. He said, oh, now wait a minute. Hold it. If you're going to talk about sinless perfection, I'm interested. That's not what I said. I said that God addressed, through the Apostle Paul, the believers in that day, not as sinners, but what? Saints. Everybody in the church who has been saved as a saint, but they're folks who are outside of the Lord Jesus Christ, and they are indeed sinners. Now listen, saints do commit acts of sin. But because we commit acts of sin is no reason for us to see ourselves and our whole perspective in life as sinners. Now watch what I'm going to show you here. The Bible says, as a man thinketh in his heart, what is he? So is he. So that there is a principle and a law, and you can't change this because it is a principle. You and I are going to act the way we see ourselves. You can't change that. You are where you are today because of the way you've thought all these years. You act the way today as a result of the way you see yourself. And if you change the way you see yourself, your actions are going to change. This isn't a matter of mind over matter. We're talking about a principle here.
He says, as a man,

man thinketh in his heart, so is he. So a man's actions are going to follow the pattern of the way he sees himself. If I walk up to someone else and I see myself as inferior, then I'm going to act inferior. If I see myself on my job as inadequate, I'm going to back off and be inadequate. If I see myself as being rejected and unworthy and guilty because I don't deserve the good things that are coming to me, you know what I'm going to do? I'm going to, in spite of everything I do, I'm going to blow it somewhere along the way and fail. Because you see, not believing that I deserve to succeed, I'm going to make a mistake somewhere along the way. We are the products of our thinking. As a man thinketh in his heart, so is he. So if we're programmed to say, I'm a sinner saved by grace and I'm going to sin, you know you're going to sin every day. And I ask some people every once in a while, how many of you can live 1 hour without sin? You'd be surprised at folks who don't raise their hand. You know why? They think, oh my goodness, if I raise my hand, that'll be pride and I've sinned. There's no way in the world, no way in the world to win against that kind of a game. Now listen to me. God wants us to be free to be everything He wants us to be, and I cannot be what God wants me to be if I see myself less than what God sees me, because if I do, I'm going to act less than what God wants me to do. Now, it is the Holy Spirit within us who is our teacher and who must inform us and instruct us and empower us to be anything and to achieve anything God wants. But we have to deal with the person of who we are. He says, called to be saints. Now, I want you to watch that word saint. That word saint, hagios in the Greek, is the same word for sanctification or holy. So when we talk about saints, sanctification or holy or holiness, it is the same original, same root Greek word. And let's notice what he's saying. He says that we are saints. That is, a saint is one who, having accepted the Lord Jesus Christ as personal Savior, has been what? Sanctified, set apart unto God, for God. Every single believer is a saint, because they have been sanctified, that is, set apart unto God, and are in the process of being sanctified on a daily basis. That is, He is renewing us and conforming us to His likeness. All right, the second thing I want us to notice here about who we are in Christ Jesus is found in 2 Corinthians chapter 5, verse 17, 18 verses here. In verse 17, He says, therefore, if any man is in Christ, he is a new creature or new creation. The old things passed away. Behold, new things have come. Now, all these things are from God, who reconciled us unto Himself through Christ and gave us the ministry of reconciliation, namely that God was in Christ reconciling the world to Himself. That's what He did to us. Listen, watch this. Not counting their what? Their trespasses against them, and He has committed to us the word of reconciliation. Listen, what did He do? He put all of our trespasses upon whom? Upon Christ. Having nailed, He says, He nailed all of that to the cross with Him. And having nailed all that to the cross, now accepting Jesus Christ as our Savior, that freed us. Now, I want you to notice something in the 17th verse. He says, therefore, if any person, man or woman, is in Christ, that's our position, he is a new creation. And let me show you something interesting here. When you were saved, what happened? The Bible says that you gained a new spirit. The Holy Spirit of God came into your life and brought to birth a newness of life within you. But you didn't exchange bodies, same old body. Something else you didn't exchange. You didn't exchange your mind, your will, your emotion, your conscience, or your consciousness. You didn't change any of that. All of that was still there. Now, I want you to watch me carefully here. We're talking about who we are in Christ Jesus. We are talking about being freed and liberated. Now, think about this. He says the truth will set you free. The truth of your position is part of that truth. The truth of who you are, giving you a sense of security, no longer feeling inferior, but adequate and capable in the power of the Holy Spirit who is within you. Now, listen. The day you were saved, something dramatic, drastic, and eternally happened to you. You became a new creation in Christ Jesus, but still deposited in the same old physical house, this body. Still the same mind, will, emotion, conscience, and consciousness. So immediately, God began to do something in your life. He began the work in your life of doing what? A transformation. So something begins to happen. Listen, in order for me to enjoy, in order for me to be able to express, in order for me to be able to become and to achieve what God wants, something must begin to happen in my thought processes if I am going to enjoy.

everything that God's provided in my relationship to Christ. And that's why he says the truth will set you free. Now, you can be free from condemnation. That is, you can be free to go to heaven, but if you're not free from these other satanic harassments, then what we can do is live saved, but what? About half sorry and two-thirds miserable. And that's where a lot of Christians are. God doesn't want us living that way. So what does he say? He says in Romans chapter 12. He says, be not conformed, shaped into the mold of this present world, but be ye what? Transformed, that is, a transforming process goes on. You don't get transformed to be saved. Salvation is an act of God in the twinkling of an eye. The moment you receive him by faith, you're saved at that moment. But he says he predestinated us not to be saved, but what? To be conformed to the likeness of Christ. Now, if he is in the process of conforming me to the likeness of Christ, what's being transformed? What is being conformed to the likeness of Christ? I have a spirit that is absolutely brand new, created, a new creation in Christ Jesus. But what's being transformed? What is this renewing? He says, don't be poured into the world's mold, but what? Be ye transformed by the renewing of your what? The renewing of your mind. All right, now, the renewing process, that's really what we're doing in this series. We're talking about the renewing process, and that is we need to begin to think about ourselves the way God sees us. If we don't, though saved, we will go through life harassed, burdened down, shackled down with attitudes about God. You see, listen, if I can't believe that I am accepted in the Beloved, that I am accepted in God, I don't have to feel rejected. I don't have to feel guilty. I don't have to feel like I've got to measure up. I've got to follow the 15 principles in order to get God's grace today. If I can see myself accepted in the Beloved on the basis of my relationship to him, I'm going to be freed from some of that. But until I do, I'm going to live under Satan's satanic, very effective satanic oppression. And there are a lot of people who go into the doctor who need to get on their knees, find out who they are, claim by faith God's position, God's possession, and God's person in them. And I want to tell you, my friend, that'll do something for you that no pill will ever do because of your relationship to life. That is the life, eternal life of Jesus Christ living within you. Now watch this. He says in this passage back here, a new creation. But what is new? New on the inside, but I'm not new on the outside. I'm not even new in all my thinking, because how many of us have been saved and yet the next day or the next week did something just like we used to do? Same old habits. The habit patterns have been riveted into my mind with 20, 30, 40, 50 years of living in sin. So there's got to be a transforming experience. That's why he says, don't let the world shape you into its mold, but he says, be ye transformed by the renewing of your mind. What did Jesus say? He says, if you abide in my word, ye shall be my disciples, and ye shall know the truth, and the truth will set you free. What is it that frees you? What frees a man from these things, frees a woman from these attitudes and these harassments, this bondage, is what? The word of God. Ye shall know the truth, and the truth shall set you free. This is the truth. Now, how am I transformed? How am I made free? He says, by the renewing of your mind. Now, listen. The renewing process is the feasting, the absorption, the study, the intake, the perusing, the concentration, the meditation, the praying it back to God and upon the Word of God. Listen, getting God's viewpoint about himself and about myself, seeing myself in my position in him, seeing who I am, seeing what I possess in him. And what happens? Then I begin to think like God thinks. When I begin to think like God thinks, what does that do? That renews my mind. I've seen a lot of people who've been saved and back in the same old habits. They say, well, I know I'm saved, but I just can't break out. Can't break out, can't get release, can't get liberty, can't get free. You mean God, who is almighty enough to save you and sovereignly rule this world, you mean he can't break you out of a habit? You know why they feel that way? The habit's so strong. Now they know they're saved. They're in Christ Jesus. Boy, the mind's not been renewed. There's some things they need to learn. And he says that we are saints and that we are new creations. But listen, new creations in Christ Jesus, and some of you have said a long time, many times, no, I'm saved, but I can't figure out what it is, why things aren't working. I'm going to tell you why they're not working. Because your attitude about God and yourself's not right. When you see who you are and what you are in Christ Jesus, what else really makes a difference? Because your sense of insecurity is going to tumble. The feeling of inferiority is going to crumble. All those things are going to dissipate, and you're going to begin to walk, listen, walk in the truth.
And here is the burden. The burden is that Satan is going to send you those same old feelings.

things: unworthy, guilty, incapable, inadequate, insufficient, insecure. You're going to feel that. You see, unless you say, all right, makes no difference what Satan says, here's what God says. And it all boils down to one of two things. I'm going to have to make a choice. And my choice is I'm going to have to believe.

0: who you are, a saint in Christ. Now, I've only told you a little itsy-bitsy part of it. A saint in Jesus Christ, a new creation in Him. You're a brand new person in Him. But you see, if you've not been living new, I want to tell you, He says, the truth will set you free. If you abide in My Word, continue in My Word, absorb it, study it, keep on reading it. You see, some people listen to a sermon one time and that's it. You can't do that. He says, continue in My Word. You know what's happening? The renewing of the mind is going on. God is changing your attitude about the way He sees you and the things that are happening in your life. And your actions are going to be different because your attitude is going to be different because you're going to begin to walk, listen, in faith on the basis of what God has said, not what Satan has made you feel. And here's the simple choice. Had you rather be who God says you are? Are you willing to listen to Satan's lies and settle for less in becoming and achieving that Almighty, Sovereign, Loving God has provided for you and me? That's the choice. And I pray, my friend, in Jesus' name, you'll make the choice of resisting your feelings and accepting the facts of God.
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0: Now, if I wake up on Monday morning, it's pouring down rain, the bottom's dropped out, and I don't like my job anyway. If I wake up on Monday morning, I think, oh my goodness, here I go again, old sinner, saved by grace, gonna struggle through it one more time. I'm gonna start off negative, amen? Gonna start off that way, but if I wake up on Monday morning and I praise God, hallelujah, St. Charles facing a brand new day. Facing a brand new day, what? Because the Spirit of God is alive within me, and He has sanctified me and set me apart unto God. Listen, I may be a waiter in a restaurant. I may be a carpenter putting a roof on a house. I may be a plumber under somebody's old nasty, dirty basement. It doesn't make any difference what I am. If I'm a saint, hallelujah,

0: I'm in the same position that the highest person in the world is. Listen, presidents and plumbers are no different in God's eyes when it comes to their position or their sainthood if they know Jesus Christ as their Savior. But you see, if I see myself less than what God sees me, I will back off from God's blessings. I'll back off from God's purpose. I'll back off from God's achievement, and I will spend my life, what? In a settle for life less than what He wants me to be. Now, somebody says, well, but you know, that's going to create egotism and pride. Wait a minute. If it creates egotism and pride, you've missed the whole meaning of saint.
1: 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And if today's program has motivated you to get to know Jesus better, we'd love to hear from you. On the next edition of In Touch, is your behavior patterned after Christ's example, or is it more similar to the unsaved people around you? 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
3: An evolutionist admits that evolution has no scientific support. That's next on today's Creation Moment. And now, here is our Creation Moment's host, Ian Taylor.
4: Several years ago, Dr. Francis Hitching gave us his book, The Neck of the Giraffe. And in this, he writes that Darwinism is in a lot of trouble. He laments, and I'm using his own words, that evolution, quote, has not, contrary to general belief and despite very great efforts, been proven, unquote. Hitching points out that fossils do not show any history of evolutionary development. He says creatures, quote, come into the fossil record seemingly from nowhere, mysteriously, suddenly, fully formed, and in a most un-Darwinian way, unquote. He admits that the systematic gaps in the fossil record will never be filled with evolutionary ancestors, and that it can no longer be claimed that someday scientists will find the missing creatures. He confesses that in the history of life, plants and animals must be treated as though they came into existence fully formed. Hitching also notes other problems and complains that science has no idea how the genetic code could have been formed without a creator, while mutations cannot explain the supposed changes of evolution. Hitching insists that there can be no debate that evolution actually took place. After all, he says, we are here and that is proof enough. But his statements are an honest and bottom-line admission that the theory of evolution has no support from the scientific facts.
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4: 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Here's Veronica.
5: One reason I'm a partner is because of Revive Our Hearts' faithfulness to God's Word, faithfulness to the ministry, faithfulness to just women all over the country, and that you love the Word of God. I am so grateful that you are here and doing the work that you do. Thank you so much.
4: Nancy DeMoss Wolgemuth was studying a passage about a violent storm when she was struck by major news.
6: I can still remember the morning while I was actually memorizing and meditating on Psalm 46 early in my own journey through that psalm. In the middle of that quiet time, as I received the news, heard the news of the massive earthquake that had struck off the coast of Japan, magnitude 9.0. The most powerful earthquake known to ever have hit Japan, and one of the five most powerful earthquakes in the world since modern record keeping began in 1900. Of course, as you remember, that massive earthquake was followed by more than 50 aftershocks, some of them as large as 6.0 magnitude. And then the earthquake, you remember, triggered the giant tsunami with waves of up to 128 feet. That battered the coast of Japan, traveled as far inland as 6 miles, and it's just swallowing everything in its path. The images of that surging water were apocalyptic. And I made this passage come even more alive to me, as we'll be looking at Psalm chapter 46, verses 2 and 3 today.
4: This is Revive Our Hearts with Nancy DeMoss Wolgemuth, author of Heaven Rules. For Wednesday, June 10th, I'm Dana Gresh. Nancy's been preparing us for the storms of life. While we were recording this Psalm 46 series, a line of literal storms rolled in.
6: If you're hearing noise, that is thunder. And it's going to go real well with the passage we're going to be talking about today. I don't know how it'll sound on the air, but
4: you may hear some of those storms in the recording. More importantly, you'll hear wise counsel on how to handle the emotional, spiritual, and circumstantial storms that come your way. Here's Nancy.
6: But just to reset where we are, let's look at verse 1. We saw here that God is a stable, secure, never-failing refuge. God is our refuge and strength, a very present help in trouble. Now in verses 2 and 3, we're going to see a contrast. We're going to see the instability and the insecurity of every earthly refuge.

Let me read those two verses and then we'll talk about them. Therefore, we will not fear though the earth gives way, though the mountains be moved into the heart of the sea, though its waters roar and foam, though the mountains tremble at its swelling. Now we see here a description of unusual, violent, natural disasters. Chaos, catastrophic upheaval of the natural order. Surging waves beating furiously up against the mountains. And we see these mountains being uprooted and hurled into the sea. I mean, this is not something that happens every day. But the point here is that there are things we think are stable and secure that at points we find out we're not stable and secure at all. Now, as we come to verses 2 and 3 in Psalm 46, we see this devastation caused by turbulent waters. And those waters, that devastation, it's a metaphor for fierce opponents who are seeking to destroy God's people. And we'll see that as we move further into the psalm. And many commentators think, as we've said earlier, that this is a description of the disturbances caused by the Assyrian army advancing like a tidal wave against Jerusalem. And so in these surging waters that cause mountains to be hurled into the sea, we see a description of turmoil. Revolutions, political revolutions, nations coming against nations, geopolitical turmoil on every level, on every front, at every scale imaginable. Verse 2 talks about the earth giving way. This is a picture of extreme upheaval. I mean, we think of the earth as being as solid as it gets, usually, until it starts shaking. But that's not an everyday occurrence. You usually think if there's anything solid in the world, it's the ground, you know, terra firma, right? Firm ground, the ground you're standing on. The point is, nothing on this earth, including the earth itself, is secure. Everything is unstable and uncertain. Everything. There will be earthquakes. There will be trouble, troubles. We saw that's a plural word in the first verse. Things we thought were steady, unshakable and secure can and will change. They will give way. They will be moved. If the earth can give way, then anything can give way, right? Everything can and will change. And we all come to points in our lives where the things we thought were most sure and enduring prove not to be so sure or enduring. And it's a reminder that we will never find security in any earthly refuge. Any person, anything that we trust in is subject to change. Mountains, earth, we think of these things as being solid and unshakable. The fact is, only God is unshakable. Only He is completely reliable, faithful, and trustworthy. You see, troubles cause our hearts to become detached from this earth. When we realize that there is nothing stable here. You know, our hearts are attached to things of this earth until troubles come and shake us up, right? And when they shake us up, our hearts get detached from this earth and more attached to God and heaven and eternal, unshakable realities. And that's part of the point of troubles. Because God knows that if we didn't have troubles, we would put our tent stakes down really deep here. And we would just want to park and stay here forever. And this is not what God intends for us forever. Not even close. So He wants our hearts to be moving toward heaven. And how does He do that? He stirs up trouble. He makes mountains move and waters churn and storms and tempests, literal or metaphorical. So that we realize, I can't put my trust in this stuff. Listen, marriage is a great gift, but if your trust is in your husband, ultimately, you're going to be disappointed. Mm-hmm. Children are a great gift, but if your trust is ultimately in how they turn out, you're going to be disappointed. You're going to be let down. There's nothing, no one that is reliable. And I've learned that in recent months. I received a piece of news several months ago that something that I thought was so sure, so reliable in my life, and then I found it, poof, it's gone. It's gone. And if you'd asked me before, were you putting your trust in that thing? I would have said, I don't think so. Well, I didn't know till it shifted.
And then you find out whether you're really secure. Because if you've been putting your trust in things and people that can be taken away from you, that can be moved, then you're insecure. You're not going to be secure. Elizabeth Elliot wrote a book called Facing the Death of Someone You Love, which was written out of her own journey. You remember that her first husband, Jim, was martyred by the Aka Indians in the jungles of Ecuador. Her second husband, Ad Leach, died of cancer. And in this book, she talks about facing the shocking news that your loved one is gone. She said, everything that has seemed most dependable has given way. Mountains are falling. Earth is reeling. In such a time, it is a profound comfort to know that although all things seem to be shaken, one thing is not. God is not shaken. I love that verse in Hebrews chapter 12, verse 27. Let me paraphrase it for you. We could take time and read it in the whole context, but let me just give you the gist of what that verse says. It essentially says the things that can be shaken will be shaken, so that the things that can never be shaken may remain. The things that can be shaken will be shaken, so that the things that can never be shaken may remain. Now, the psalm goes on to say, because God is our refuge, our strength, a very present help in trouble, therefore, we will not fear. Because we have a certain, sure, unshakable reality, even when everything else around us is going nuts, therefore, we will not fear. Now, our lack of fear is not based on what's going on around us, because the things going on around us can be dreadfully fearful. It's based on that unshakable, sure foundation of who God is. Psalm 27:1 says it this way, the Lord is the stronghold or the strength of my life. Of whom or what shall I be afraid? If your life is anchored in Him, there's no reason for fear. Even with the violent, well-armed Assyrian army threatening Jerusalem, and the Assyrians had the power in an earthly manner of thinking. But even with that army besieging, surrounding, threatening Jerusalem, God's people in that city could remain secure, calm, and free from fear. Why? Because they thought, oh, we can overcome the Assyrians? No way. But because God was their refuge and their protector. You see, the antidote to fear in a terrifying world is not trying to arrange our lives to be free from trauma and trouble. The antidote to fear is anchoring our lives on the character of God. Now, when it says we will not fear, that doesn't mean we won't ever have fearful feelings. I think what it means is that we will not be overwhelmed or paralyzed by fear. We'll have the strength, the courage to overcome the fear. I don't want us to think that it's, you know, abnormal. If you got a tornado barreling down the road towards your house, there are going to be some natural adrenaline, you know, reactions of fear. But I believe what it's talking about here is we won't have this paralyzing fear that keeps you from being able to press on and move on and do what you need to do. You'll have the courage to overcome the fear because you know who's in control of it all. I've been reading over the last several months, just a little bit at a time, a biography of Hudson Taylor, the founder of the China Inland Mission. And there's a neat account in that book about how as Taylor and his family and fellow missionaries were traveling by ship to China on one of their voyages, they encountered a 15-day storm in the China Sea, where they were faced with one typhoon after another. The description is, sails were gone, masts gone, everything gone, but their steadfast hope in God. And then a Mr. Rudland, who was on that ship and was writing this account, he noted that all through the storm, Mr. Taylor was perfectly calm. I love that description. And I go, Lord, could that be me someday? You know, sails gone, masts gone, everything gone, but there's steadfast hope in God. And all through the storm, Mr. Taylor, whose life was anchored in God, was perfectly calm. It's storming outside as we're talking right now. And what a reminder that we have a safe place. We're safe in this room. We're not getting wet. We're hearing some rumbling and some noise. You know, the clouds are dark out there, but we can't see them because we are in this room. We've got a safe place. And what a picture of how God wants to be our

safe place, our refuge in the midst of the storm. It doesn't mean the storms don't come. They're coming right now, and you can hear that thunder rattling around up there. But we can remain calm in the midst of storms because we have a refuge. You know, when things are stable around us and in our world, it's easy to thank the Lord and feel all is well with my soul, right? But when things are not so stable, we tend to feel that all is not well. That's because we are addicted to peace, comfort, and feelings of security. And when the waves increase and we're battered about by circumstances, we often become fretful and fearful. I'm sad to tell you that in some of the storms I faced in the last few years, my default reaction has not been to find refuge in the Lord. My default reaction has been, in numerous situations, to become fearful and anxious. And that's why I am pressing into this psalm and asking God to press it into me. You see, God uses events that turn our world upside down to drive us to cling to Him. And sometimes it's just raw, naked faith. I can't see. I can't sense. I don't know how this will end, how He will solve it or fix it. I'm in some troubles right now that I don't know how God is going to resolve. And so what do? You cling. You cling to God, who is our refuge, our strength, and our help. And so those tsunamis, those floods, those typhoons, those storms, they remind us, they drive us to Him. And they remind us that our only true security is found in Him. If you have placed your hope in the things or people of this world, which all of us have to greater or lesser degrees, then you have reason to be fearful. Because when your world gives way, all you have hoped in and trusted in and found refuge in will be lost. It's going to be swept away. But if you have placed your hope in the eternal God, though all else around you gives way, then when it's all said and done, you will still have intact your most precious and necessary possession. Capital P. Those who have built their lives on the foundation of this present world will one day suffer irreparable loss as they discover that all they have lived for was temporary, shifting, and vulnerable. But those who've placed their confidence in Christ, the solid rock, have nothing to fear. For that rock will never be moved, but will support them surely, steadfastly, forever. Don't you love that hymn, The Solid Rock? By the way, I learned recently that it was written in 1834 by a British pastor and first sung for a dying woman. Now think about that scene. As you ponder these words, my hope is built on nothing less than Jesus' blood and righteousness. I dare not trust the sweetest frame, but wholly lean on Jesus' name. When darkness seems to hide His face, I rest on His unchanging grace. In every high and stormy gale, my anchor holds within the veil. His oath, His covenant, His blood support me in the whelming flood. When all around my soul gives way, He then is all my hope and stay. On Christ, the solid rock, I stand. All other ground is sinking sand. I want to remind us that the storms, the shaking, the quakes that we experience in our day give us a faint glimpse of a coming day when the entire earth will be shaken and dissolved, of cataclysmic judgment that is coming to this world. I've been reading in my quiet time over the last little bit here through the book of Revelation, just finishing another journey through the Bible. Let me just read to you a description in Revelation chapter 6, a picture of this coming cataclysmic judgment. Talk about natural disasters. When he opened the sixth seal, I looked, and behold, there was a great earthquake. And the sun became black as sackcloth. The full moon became like blood. And the stars of the sky fell to the earth as the fig tree sheds its winter fruit when shaken by a gale. The

0: sky vanished like a scroll that is being rolled up, and every mountain and island was removed from its place. Then the kings of the earth and the great ones and the generals and the rich and the powerful and everyone, slave and free, hid themselves in the caves and among the rocks of the mountains, calling to the mountains and rocks, "Fall on us and hide us from the face of him who is seated on the throne and from the wrath of the Lamb. For the great day of their wrath has come, and who can stand?" Reminds me of those pictures in Japan of people just trying in vain to outrun those surging waves and get to higher ground. Scripture describes the ultimate undoing of this earth as we know it. It will disintegrate. It will be no more. And then, praise God, it will be replaced by a new heaven and a new earth, centered around that one unchanging reality of God. "Of old, you laid the foundation of the earth," Psalm 102 says, "and the heavens are the work of your hands. They will perish, but you remain. They will all wear out like a garment. You will change them like a robe, and they will pass away. But you are the same, and your years have no end." Those who put their trust in him for their eternal salvation are secure. They need not fear. They will have an eternal refuge. But only those who trust in him. Listen, it makes all the difference for time and eternity where you place your trust. Can you say that Christ is your only hope? And when the day comes where that cataclysmic judgment of God destroys this old sinful earth, will you be overwhelmed in that flood? Or will you be safe and secure because you have taken refuge in Christ, the solid rock? Lord, I pray that you would do a deep work in hearts, and that those who need to be terrified would be terrified. Those who should be fearful because they're placing their trust in things and people of this world, maybe in themselves, maybe in religion, maybe in church, but they don't have any sure foundation. May their terror press them to find safety and refuge in you. And Lord, for those who have run to you for refuge, who are trusting in Christ and his righteousness, may we exhibit that freedom from fear, that calm, untroubled spirit that knows whatever around us may go awry, whatever may be out of kilter, whatever may be vulnerable and shaking and quaking, our lives are anchored to Christ, the solid rock.
1: 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Tomorrow, we'll continue looking at Psalm 46 together. I hope the words of this passage are beginning to sink deep down into your heart and to dispel whatever fear resides there.
0: Verse 4, "There is a river whose streams make glad the city of God, the holy habitation of the Most High." Let's stop there and think about that for these next moments. In verses 2 and 3, we saw the waters that were menacing and destructive and threatening. They swept the mountains away. Now in verse 4, by contrast, we have a river, water, but this is water with a very different impact. It fertilizes the land. It brings life and vitality and refreshing and joy and gladness. You can

0: almost hear in verses 2 and 3 the shrieks of people who were terrified by these tsunami-like waters. And now here you have a river that makes people glad, that brings joy. Well, it's the river of God. A metaphor for the presence of God, the grace of God, the favor of God that blesses and gladdens His people's hearts. There is a river whose streams make glad the city of God. The people of God here are likened to a city. And the city of God is being surrounded and threatened by adversaries. And like the roaring waters of a tsunami, the forces of evil are threatening to overwhelm and swallow up God's people and His holy city. But the inhabitants of that city, in the Old Testament context, Jerusalem, the inhabitants are calm. With all that turmoil going on around them, why? How can they be calm at a time like this? Because God is their refuge. He is their strength. He is their help. And they are trusting Him for protection. These people with the encroaching Assyrian army that we've talked about over the last few days, they have every reason to feel fearful, disheartened, and sad, maybe even mad, but certainly not glad. But the river of God's presence and His grace flowing in and among His people makes them glad.
1: 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Please be back for Revive Our Hearts. 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
3: Most people picture Charles Darwin as an unbiased naturalist who discovered evolution by studying the world around him. But that isn't true. Darwin had been introduced to evolutionary ideas by his grandfather, Erasmus Darwin. Erasmus was anti-Christian, and his family motto featured several shells with the Latin phrase, "everything from shells." He claimed that all warm-blooded animals were descended from one common ancestor, that all vegetables and animals now existing were originally formed spontaneously in primeval oceans. That's right, Erasmus had written about evolution before Charles Darwin was even born, attempting to make atheism respectable by explaining life without God. Since the time of Darwin, many unproven theories have been added in an attempt to salvage the theory of evolution, but the biblical account has not changed at all. I'm David Reeves. Truly, the heavens declare the glory of God.
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9: 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He is a strong advocate of the nation of Israel and leads annual tours to the Holy Land.
8: Hi, Jim Scudder here. Welcome back to In Grace. And today we're going to be continuing our theme on America's 250th birthday. We are going to take a short break as we talk about fathers and Father's Day. But from now until the end of the Independence Day on July 4th, we're going to be featuring a lot of Bible teaching on this topic. Some people would say, well, you're a Christian nationalist, like that's a bad thing. And I'll just tell you this, I am proud to be an American. I'm a patriotic Christian. I think that we have been given a gift, and I would love to get back to our moorings and our foundations as a country. And so that's why we're talking about this today. And I think it's really important that Christians are engaged. No, this is not our final home. Our passport says heaven. And so that's the most important thing. But we have been given a gift and a stewardship, and we need to, as Christians, be involved, be engaged, make sure we're voting, make sure we're supporting good candidates. Maybe God wants you to run and espouse biblical principles into government. That's not what the founding fathers weren't trying to not have God in government when they talk about separation of church and state. It's more of we didn't want a state religion or a state church because that's a disaster. Because of whichever, you know, denomination is in charge, that's what everyone else has to do. So we didn't want that, but we certainly, obviously, wanted God involved, and he's all throughout our documents and our monument. So today we're going to give you the secret to America's greatness, and I'm going to be preaching a message. We're also going to be featuring clips from an In Grace series that features historian Andrew Phipps. You're going to love Andrew Phipps. And we're going to be featuring all this today. Right before we do, let me remind you that we have a free bookmark called In God We Trust, celebrating America's 250th birthday. 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

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The question of the hour: what is the secret to America's greatness? Very few of you realize that it's tea. Tea. Tea is the secret to America's greatness. I mean, wasn't that what they were so upset about in Boston? And they had tea on English ships from the East Indian Company, tea from China. I don't understand how all of that worked, but either way, they didn't want that tea. And so they threw it overboard into the harbor, for they wanted liberty. Right? Am I wrong? Am I right? You can moan and groan all you want to, but, you know, when the person says it and it's right, you just have to kind of nod. They actually made T-shirts and everything about it. It was great. So anyways, what's the secret to America's greatness? That's a question. That's the question that we're going to look at today. And some people even argue that we aren't great. But I think if you ask the world, the greatest nation on the planet, we would be number one because of our size, our strength, but also for what we have over our years promoted. We've promoted liberty. We've promoted democracy. And we have protected, we've at least tried to protect the world from evil. So what is the secret? And I do believe America is the greatest nation in the world, but we are slipping. We are slipping. So what is it? What is the secret to America's greatness? Is it because we're the land of the free and the home of the brave? It's a marvelous thing, isn't it? That we have the freedoms because of those that have bravely fought to secure and to keep our freedoms. So is that the secret of America's greatness? Or is it because we're a country of immigrants? Millions and millions of people came here or want to come here. We are a country that we're really all immigrants. And there's something wonderful about that, isn't there? The melting pot, that we all have so many different backgrounds and influences and culture in America. Is that why America is great? Or is it because that we're a place that offers opportunity and hope to everybody? And it is a wonderful thing that we have a system in America that at least that's our ideal, that's what we want to do, is offer that to every person, the American dream it's called. Is that why we're great, or is it because we're a country that has a free market that encourages people to work hard and to dream big? Is that why America is a great nation? Or is it because we have this idea that nothing's impossible for anybody? No matter their social status, no matter their background or their race. Is that why America is great? Or is it because we have a very rich land, a land of woods and farm soil that's very rich? Is that why we're great? And I tell you what, I thank God for the natural resources in our country. And it's wonderful that we have the minerals and the oil and the natural gas and all of those blessings that God has afforded this land. Is that why we're great? What is the secret to America's greatness? Is it because we have a nation of great rainfall or rivers that will help us to move our people and our products? Is that why America is great? And we do have these resources. Is it because we have a beautiful land? Do you like to travel to our national parks, our national forest, our state forest? It's incredible. You'll almost never run out of opportunity to visit some amazing vistas and landscapes. We have a land with unmatched grandeur, from mountain majesty to golden prairie to white foamed waves. Makes you want to sing, doesn't it? What is the secret to America's greatness? Is it because we're a country that stands as a beacon for God-birthed freedom in the world?
Is that why America is great? Is it because we are a country of sacrifice? Is it because we're a nation of

0: valor? What is the secret to America's greatness? Is it because we have land that is blood-soaked by those that sought freedom for all? Certainly all of these things come into play to America's greatness, but I don't think we've hit it yet. Is it because we send our courageous soldiers to storm beaches that are deadly to secure freedoms for people in faraway countries, people that we don't even know? Is that why we are a great nation? And I thank God for those that have given that sacrifice. Is it because we have a unique structure of government that was designed to protect our freedoms? It's limiting one group's power and dividing up our government to where it's really difficult to make laws and enforce laws, but that's what we want, right? We want to kind of stick to the way that it was set up because that works. Is that why we're great? What is the secret to America's greatness? There's a author, and you know, there's some debate on whether or not he actually penned these words that we're going to read. Alexis de Tocqueville is the one it is subscribed to. But I don't necessarily care who wrote this. Tocqueville was a French philosopher from years ago that spent some time in America looking for the secret to America's greatness. And these words are attributed to him. Some say, well, we can't find that in documents. And so maybe it was a presidential speechwriter. I don't know. Whoever it was is brilliant because I think this author nailed this sentiment that he comes to. I sought for the greatness and genius of America in her commodious harbors and her ample rivers, and it was not there. In her fertile fields and boundless forests, and it was not there. In her rich mines and her vast world commerce, and it was not there. In her democratic Congress and her matchless Constitution, and it was not there. Not until I went into the churches of America and heard her pulpits flame with righteousness, did I understand the secret of her genius and power. America is great because she is good. And I say amen to that. And if America ever ceases to be good, America will cease to be great. So these words ring true to me. And I believe the secret to America's greatness is really simple, and that is God. God has blessed us because I think of three reasons that God has blessed us. I believe it's because we have a foundation of freedom, a foundation of people that started this country. We're a very young country. 245 seems old, but it's really young when you look at civilizations and countries in history. But those that have given us this beautiful Declaration of Independence, we hold these truths to be self-evident, that all men are created equal. That is a beautiful and precious statement, that they are endowed by their Creator. I love the fact that our foundation is based on the thought that we are created. We didn't get here by ourselves. We didn't get here by evolution. And that all people are endowed by their Creator with certain unalienable rights. That word is a little difficult to say, but it basically means a right that cannot be retracted. It's a right that is true. It is a right that can't be taken away. And this right comes from Almighty God. That among these are life, liberty, and the pursuit of happiness.
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0: We need to be people that see people as souls. All people as souls. You cannot look at someone based on skin color or hear an accent or maybe look at the way they're dressed. Maybe they're very poor. Whatever it is, we cannot look at them with anything other than the love that the Creator has given us for that other person that He created. And that Jesus died for every single individual. So my friends, that is a declaration of independence, isn't it? That only Jesus can bring hope and life to our sin-cursed world. So what are we to do as Christians in light of our foundation? We are to be peaceful and law-abiding citizens when possible, and I think for the most part we can be and we should be. Romans 13:1, let every soul be subject unto the higher powers, for there is no power but of God. The powers that be are ordained of God. When I saw people storming our Capitol building, I was appalled. I was devastated. I couldn't believe it. And then to just see the violence that ensued, and some people somehow justify that, there's no justification for that. And that was a low point for every person that loves conservative values. And we need to argue against that. We need to be subject to the higher power. Now you say, well, at a certain point, they signed a Declaration of Independence. They rebelled against the government, and that is true. But I believe the acts were egregious against the colonists at that point. And there does come a time, but my friends, we have a government that will still protect and a government that will still provide. And we need to submit to that higher power, whoever the president is, and pray for that higher power. Pray for that government. God has raised up government. Pray for our leaders, 1 Timothy 2 says, I exhort, therefore, that first of all, supplication, prayer, intercessions, and giving of thanks be made for all men, for kings. Now remember, let's just talk about this for a second. Who was the government at the time this was written? It was Rome. Dictatorial. It was an empire. You listen to what they said or you pay the consequences. Our government is still way better than that, okay? Just keep that in mind. For kings and for all that are in authority, that we may lead a quiet and peaceable life in all godliness and honesty. This is what God wants us to do. Pray for those in leadership, and let's do that now. Father, we are bringing before you all of the leaders of our nation, a nation that, Lord, has drifted and is moving away from your principles, from your word, a nation that is being torn apart. But Father, in all of that, we still come before you and thank you and praise you for the country we still have, the freedoms that we still enjoy. And now, Lord, now we pray for those that are in leadership. We pray for our representative in this area. Pray for him. And we pray for all of those that are in leadership in our local governments, in our state government, and Lord, in our federal government. We pray for our senators, our representatives. We pray for our president, Lord, that you would give them wisdom, that you would guide them, that you would, Lord, help them to see the need to support Israel and Lord, a need to protect the freedoms and the rights of every individual of this country. So, Father, we bring them before you now. In the name of Jesus, we pray, amen. Pray for our leaders. Make that a thing on your prayer list.

We're to work for the good of all people. It says in Proverbs 3:27, withhold not good from them to whom it is due, when it is the power of thine hand to do it. Do good. That is the Christian's responsibility.

0: went around, and I want you to be the judge. I'll be playing several clips from these episodes, and we're going to see in this first one that God is etched in our monuments, and they can't remove that. Well, maybe they can, but so far they haven't. They'll have to tear down a lot of our big monuments in our capital. They'll have to tear down the Jefferson Memorial, Lincoln Memorial, Washington Monument. The Supreme Court has to come down, or at least the facade. A lot of things would have to change to chip God away, because he is there in our country and in our foundation.
1: Many people probably think that the last place we would expect to find God would be here in Washington, D.C. But he is here. His truths are etched in the monuments, and his primacy is evidenced in the powerful words of our nation's founders. Let's go examine the capital city of America and search for God. I'm joined on this two-part series with historian Andrew Phipps.

0: Brother Phipps, this is a beautiful city because of the layout. Someone had designed this very well.
1: Yes, a Frenchman by the name of L'Enfant put this into the proper perspective. Actually, Washington, D.C. and the Constitution is put in the radius of 8 miles. Back, of course, you see the beautiful Capitol building. Then to the west there, of course, would be the White House. This is considered the mall, Pastor. And then, of course, as we think about this beautiful area, we face then the Washington Monument. And, of course, you know, this is such a central part. Everybody recognizes this obelisk that goes up about 855 feet. George Washington, what an individual. He believed God. He trusted God. He admonished the nations to trust God. He was a very central person, obviously the very first president, and in that respect, never accepted the title of king or nothing like that. You know, Pastor, at the Battle of Trenton there, how that when he crossed the Delaware there on Christmas Eve, by a miracle of God, a fog came in and just at the right time and kept their identity hidden.
0: And that's happened on a number of occasions where you see it just seems like it has to be God's providence.
1: Yes.
0: That he wanted this nation founded.
1: Right.
0: This nation has been for many years a light to the world.
1: Right.
0: It has been a place of freedom, and we've been able to promote freedom. And in that, we've been able to promote the Lord God, Jesus
1: right.
0: Christ, missions. It all really comes back down to this nation's founding.
1: Well, you know, the Bible tells us that where the Spirit of the Lord is, there is liberty. And we're also reminded in Holy Scripture that blessed is a nation whose God is the Lord. We're told that righteousness exalteth a nation, but sin is a reproach to any people. And so I believe Christianity can exist without America, but I don't believe that America will make it without Christianity.
2: Andrew Phipps, a man who had no notes. He was just extemporaneous on all of his comments. But we do need Christianity in our country. And that's what hopefully we can help do as citizens of our country, is promote Christianity within our neighborhoods, on our communities, and within our governmental leaders.
3: And we will continue tomorrow talking about the secret to America's greatness. And we're going to also hear more from Andrew Phipps. And we are thrilled that we've been able to do some filming with him and featuring the clips here on In Grace Radio. So we are celebrating America's 250th birthday with a short break for Father's Day, but we will continue to provide good Bible teaching and good history that the History Channel isn't telling us, and it's not in your kids' history books anymore. So we need to share these things with our families, with our kids. And tomorrow I'm going to be quoting a lot of people: John Adams, Patrick Henry, Thomas Jefferson, Sam Adams, Ben Franklin, John Quincy Adams, Abraham Lincoln. I can go on, but tune in tomorrow to In Grace. We have

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4: 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The Lord is much more than just a friend in high places, and his angels are much more than just messengers. Today, Dr. Evans explains how the work of angels fits in with the will of God. 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
3: In Hebrews chapter 1, verse 14, a scripture we have peeked at before, but I want to look at it again. He makes a statement in verse 14 by saying, "And are they not all ministering spirits sent out to render service for the sake of those who will inherit salvation?" Are they, referring to the angels he references in verse 13, are they, angels, not ministering spirits, servants of God, sent out, that is, they are sent out by God to render service, to act on the behalf of those and for the sake of those who inherit salvation? That the job of angels is to serve you and me, the inheritors of salvation. But he is saying that we have available to us an army. They are sent out as needed by God to minister, to serve those who are inheritors of salvation. Now, with that verse in mind, turn to John 1, St. John chapter 1. Philip, verse 45, finds Nathanael and says to him, "We have found him of whom Moses in the law and also the prophets spoke, Jesus of Nazareth, the son of Joseph." We found the prophesied Messiah. Nathanael said, "You got to be kidding. Can any good thing come out of Nazareth?" Wait a minute, you say the Messiah is from Nazareth? Nathanael said, "I've been around here a long time and I haven't seen anything good come out of Nazareth yet." Philip said, "Don't take my word for it. Come and see." Jesus saw Nathanael coming. So Nathanael is on his way to Jesus and said to him, "Behold an Israelite in whom there is no guile." Here's an honest, non-deceitful fellow. Nathanael said to him, "How do you know me? We've never met before." Jesus answered and said, "Before Philip called you, when you were under the fig tree, I saw you." Nathanael answered him, "Rabbi, you are the Son of God. You are the King of Israel." Jesus answered and said to him, "Because I said to you that I saw you under the fig tree, do you believe? You shall see greater things."

than these. He tells Nathanael, because of your affirmation, you're going to see heavenly activity occurring in your life and in before your very eyes, ascending and descending upon the Son of Man. This statement of a ladder or of Jesus where angels are ascending up and down is really from a story in the Old Testament. Genesis chapter 28, verse 10, and Jacob departed from Beersheba and went to Haran. He came to a certain place and spent the night there because the sun had set. And he took one of the stones of the place and put it under his head and lay down in that place. And he had a dream. And behold, a ladder was set on the earth with its top reaching to heaven. And behold, the angels of God were ascending and descending upon it. You and I, if we are like Nathanael, can get to see what was promised to Nathanael, which is the activity of heaven operating on our behalf by virtue of God's angelic host. Because remember, everything that happens on earth is precipitated by something that has preceded it that has already happened in heaven. So if you are going to have on earth that which gives you victory here, it must come from a connection that you have in heaven. We all say it's not what you know, but what? Who you know. Same thing when it comes to the spiritual life. It's not only what you know, it is also who you know. This ladder that is on earth is ascending up into heaven. The problem with many of us is we either don't have a ladder, don't know where the ladder is, or have a ladder, know where the ladder is, but don't have the strength to get to the top. The connection is that what's on earth must link you to what's in heaven. One of the great tragedies today is that many of us, even in this room right now, don't know the promises that God has made based on his own name and his own character that he is committed to fulfilling if those promises we would claim in relationship to having access to this ladder. Now, why is that important in the spiritual battle? Because many of us are living defeated because we don't know the promises of victory God has given us. And one of the things Satan has done is he's kept us spiritually ignorant of the promises of God. And because of that ignorance, we're discouraged when we ought not be discouraged. We're complaining when we ought not be complaining. Many times when we should be giving thanks, we're fussing because we don't know what God has promised. If we knew what God has promised when we're in a difficult situation and we knew the promises of God, we would be getting on our knees saying, Lord, I'm in a mess, but I want to thank you for your great and precious promises. I want to thank you that you are bigger than my problem. And right now, in the name of the Lord Jesus Christ, I claim the promise. All right? You can't claim what you don't know. And that's why a working knowledge of the Word of God is critical to your experience of the ladder. That is access to heaven from earth. This is why you can relax. Because when heaven is properly linked to earth, or better yet, earth, your life is properly linked to heaven, nothing can happen to you outside of God's will. Did you hear that? Nothing can happen to you outside of God's will. When you are in God's will, he will keep you for whatever he has for you. You don't have to get jealous. You don't have to get frustrated. Nobody can take what belongs to you. What's yours is yours when heaven is properly linked to earth, or earth is properly linked to heaven. He will keep you. Many of us won't call on God for what God is willing to do, waiting to do, because we don't see that he's able to do it. We don't see this ladder that connects us from heaven to earth. And so what do? We quit, we give up, we run, or we say, I can't. God says, greater is he that's in you than he that's in the world. The devil deceives us and says, greater is he that's in the world than he that's in us. We see what the devil says, we don't see what God says. So we act out his will rather than God's will. Matthew chapter 4. Remember Jesus with the devil? He tells the devil no.

0: Be gone, Satan, verse 11 of Matthew 4, and the devil left him, and behold, angels came and began ministering to him, feeding him, encouraging him, providing for him. One of the ways, believers, that you get heavenly prayers answered here on earth is through angelic staff. God says to whatever angel is responsible for your well-being, take care of him. Meet that need. What are the conditions for God to let you see a ladder? If you're going to see heaven open up and the supernatural presence of God on your behalf through his angelic host, you're going to have to take seriously the word of God. He said, Nathaniel, because you believe, you will see. Jesus saw angels because he said, Satan, this is what the word says. This is what the word says. This is what the word says. Okay? Many of us are not seeing heaven open because we're saying, this is what I think. This is what I think. Uh-uh. You won't see heaven unless you are operating out of the perspective of God's word. You must say to yourself, when you're faced with things that contradict the word of God, that that contradiction is a lie. It's a lie when Satan says that you are bound. It's a lie. You have been set free in Jesus Christ. You thank God for what the word says instead of thanking Satan for what he says. And whenever you believe Satan, you're thanking him. If you're having a problem with drugs, that problem is real. That problem is not a lie. The problem is real. But its authority over you is a lie. Satan, you do not have authority over me. I've let you dupe me. You cannot dupe me no longer in the name of Jesus Christ. According to the word of God, I can overcome this. Not in my own power, in God's power, but based on his word. Satan runs from the word. He can't handle the word. It burns him to handle the word. And that's why he wants to detract us from the word.
1: 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Stay with us.
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0: In chapter

2 of John, read with me verse 23 and 24. Now when he was in Jerusalem at the Passover during the feast, many believed in his name, beholding his signs, which he was doing. Now watch this. But Jesus, on his part, was not entrusting himself to them, for he knew all men. Jesus had on his hands secret disciples. They believed in his name. And according to John 20, if you believe in his name, you're saved. But what Jesus would not do, now watch this, is entrust himself to them. So you got a contradiction here. They believe in him, but he doesn't entrust themselves to him. Why? Because a lot of them were like a lot of us. They wanted to follow Jesus from afar. They wanted to be Secret Service saints. And as a result, the result is Jesus would not entrust himself to them. Or to put in the words of Matthew 10, if you deny me before men, I will deny you before my Father. If there is no public representative of Christ in the world, then there will be no private blessing from Christ to you in the world. You cannot be a secret disciple and see heaven open. A lot of people want public blessings, but they want to be private Christians. They want public display of heaven to solve their problems, but they don't want to be a testimony for Jesus Christ. Let me show you a verse. 2 Corinthians 4:18. While we look not at things which are seen, but at things which are not seen. For the things which are seen are temporal, but the things which are not seen are eternal. Put it another way, if your life is driven by your five senses, you are not a mature Christian. If you are driven by what you hear and see and touch and taste and smell, if you are driven by that, it's not that those things are wrong, it's that those things are not enough. The focus of your life must be derived from the invisible world. You say, but how do I see that world? Colossians chapter 3, verse 1. If you have been raised up with Christ, keep seeking the things above where Christ is, seated at the right hand of God. Set your mind on the things above, not on the things that are on earth. It's a mind thing. Hebrews chapter 11, that's the great chapter of the people of faith, and that's what this is all about, living by faith. Talking about Abraham. Abraham was called, verse 8, to go to a place to receive an inheritance. By faith, he lived as an alien in the land of promise, in a foreign land, dwelling in tents. Verse 10, for he was looking for the city which has foundations, whose architect and builder was God. You see that? He functioned in time because of an eternal viewpoint. His eternal viewpoint affected where he lived, how he lived, and how he operated. His nephew, Lot, saw earth. He saw all the money that could be made in Sodom. So he moved to Sodom based on what he could see. Abraham stayed where he was because of what he saw. Lot saw this world. Abraham saw God's world. Lot made a decision about his world or about the physical world, and he lost everything. Abraham made a decision about the spiritual world, and he gained everything because he was looking through spiritual sunglasses. Not only that, look at verse 13. It talks about people who died in faith without receiving the promise, but having seen them and having welcomed them from a distance and having confessed that they were strangers and aliens on earth. For those who say such things make it clear that they are seeking a country of their own. He is saying people who love God, who live according to this eternal perspective, even go to their graves thinking this way, knowing that whatever God doesn't give him in time, he's going to make up for in eternity, that there will be no loss by those who follow Christ. Verse 27 of Hebrews 11. By faith, he left Egypt, not fearing the wrath of the king. Talking about Moses, for he endured as seeing him who is what? Unseen. Moses endured a lot because he saw him who could not be seen.

0: Moses in Genesis 28. When he saw heaven and earth come together for him, he worshiped. That's what he did. He worshiped. Verse 16, and Jacob awoke from his sleep and said, surely the Lord is in this place, and I did not know it. And he was afraid and said, how awesome is this place? This is none other than the house of God. Now he's out under the stars. He says, no more, this is God's house. And this is the gate of heaven. Listen, when God comes through for you, don't wait till next Sunday to worship. Turn right, wherever he came through for you, turn it into church. All right? Praise him where you are. Don't wait to praise him. When he comes through for you, you stop where you are and you praise him. Okay? He says, this is the house of God. This is the gate of heaven. Now watch this. So Jacob rose early in the morning, took the stone that he had put under his head. Now all he had was a pillar. That wasn't a good pillar either. Got this hard stone pillar that he's laying his head up against. He took the stone and he put under his head. He set it up as a pillar and poured oil on its top. Oil was a way of sanctifying, dedicating. He said, this used to be a stone. This ain't no stone. This is God's stone. It became dedicated to God. And he called the name of the place Bethel. It's the dwelling place of God. Then Jacob made a vow. He recommitted himself, saying, if God be with me and will keep me on this journey I will take and will give me food to eat and garments to wear, I'll return to my father's house in safety. Then the Lord will be my God. Up until this point, Jacob said, I'm my own God. I can do it my way. It's my thing. Do what you want to do. Now he says, God, you the God. Anybody who connect heaven and earth like this, you in charge. And finally, in verse 22, and this stone which I have set up as a pillar will be God's house. And of all that you give me, I will give you a tenth. This is before the law. He says, I'll tithe everything you give me back to you because I saw heaven and earth come together. Is heaven way out there somewhere and earth way down here? That's a dichotomy Jesus doesn't want. Do you know right after he told Nathanael this, with the disciples looking on, it says they were invited to a wedding in Cana, chapter 2. And they ran out of wine. Guess what they saw? Heaven and earth come together. Bring me some water pots full of water. Brought them some water pots. Water was changed into wine. And they said, we ain't never had no wine this good. The point of the story is that Jesus Christ let them see heaven and earth come together. The miraculous intervention of eternity into time in your life and in mine. But let's not let that be a theory. Let's let it be an experience.
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2: 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In fact, I'm going to say a little prayer and you can repeat it after me. You just have to mean it for yourself. Heavenly Father, I know I'm a sinner and that I can't save myself. I believe Jesus Christ, your Son, died on the cross in my place for my sin, and I now am trusting him alone to forgive me and to give me the gift of eternal life that he promised to give to anyone who came to him for it. Thank you for saving me, and help me from this day forward to live a life pleasing to you. Congratulations. Welcome to the family. God bless you.
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3: Let me ask, do you think that prayer makes a difference? Well, the Southern Journal of Medicine reported an experiment with almost 400 heart patients in San Francisco, where they were monitored in 26 categories. The experiment found that those who were prayed for were statistically better in 21 out of 26 categories. Now, maybe we can't say, oh, that's a miracle right there, but it does open that door. Perhaps we would pray more if we could see prayer's impact more specifically in statistics and numbers. But in the meantime, the Bible tells us to trust that God uses prayer to change countless situations far beyond what we can comprehend or observe as humans.
2: For additional resources on this topic, log on to johnankerberg.org.
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5: A group of soldiers were being taught how to jump from a plane. A new recruit asked, "What if my parachute doesn't open?" "That," the instructor replied, "is known as jumping to a conclusion." Unfortunately, lots of people have the habit of jumping to conclusions before getting all the facts. When we're in a hurry, we sometimes think the best thing to do is make a quick decision and get things done. And when it's a minor decision, that's generally a good practice. But when it's a matter which can harm someone's reputation or affect someone spiritually if the wrong judgment is made, we need to take time to make sure we have the facts before we proceed. Proverbs says, "He that answereth a matter before he heareth it, it is folly and shame unto him." Remember, when the outcome matters, digging for the facts is better exercise than jumping to a conclusion. It may take a little longer up front, but in the long run, it redeems the time.
4: Redeeming the Time from LifeChangingSeminars.com.

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0: If you want to have a close relationship with God, you have to deal honestly with what stands in the way of it, and that's sin. It's not a message talked about much these days, is it? But it may be the most hopeful, hard truth that we can face. Welcome to Through the Bible. I'm your host, Steve Schwetz, and we're continuing our journey through the book of Genesis. Now, in our previous studies, we've watched Jacob learn, often the hard way, that sin has consequences, sometimes subtle and sometimes painfully clear. As the story unfolds, Dr. J. Vernon McGee shares three life-giving principles for returning to God and leaving wasted years behind. You're going to love this message. So please turn in Genesis 35, and as you find your place in God's Word and your seat on the Bible bus, let's pause to praise God for the work that He's doing in lives around the world, specifically in the African country of Burundi, which is where all of these letters that I'm going to read today are from. Our first note comes from Pierre, who tells us this: I follow you, and the teachings on Jesus' disciples practicing forgiveness as a way of life has truly transformed me and opened my soul. I used to hold grudges and struggle to forgive, not realizing its power and importance. But now I have a renewed heart, freely forgiving others in Jesus' name, experiencing peace, joy, and Christ's love in my life. I wish everyone could receive this message so that the world could be filled with understanding. God's peace, joy, and love. That's what the world needs more of, isn't it? And then Ervarsti writes this: Praise to the Lord Jesus Christ for His transforming power in my life. This program deeply stirred my heart with the truth of the gospel. A friend also began sending me the same messages through WhatsApp, and I listened to them regularly. Over a period of 3 months, the Word of God began to convict me and reveal my need for Jesus Christ. I realized I could no longer find peace in the things of this world, as I was under the control of earthly desires. Previously, I was strongly opposed to Christianity and often found myself in conflict with Christians. However, through the grace of God, I came to repentance and surrendered my life to Jesus. I'm now living as an active follower of Christ. My heart, once filled with hatred and resistance, is now filled with praise and thanksgiving to God. I give all glory to the Lord for His mercy, salvation, and the new life that He's given me. And then our last note comes from Emmy, and he shares this: Thank you so much for this program. It helped me come to know Jesus Christ. Before listening, I followed other beliefs and felt unsure about God. Through this teaching, I began to understand what salvation means, and that truth has changed my life. I also didn't know how to pray or how to live in a way that honors God. The teaching helped me understand who to pray to and how to speak to God honestly about my life and my needs. I truly appreciate you and the guidance you have given me. Well, for those of you on the World Prayer Team, keep praying, because God is answering those prayers. The changes in the lives of these men are evidence of our Lord's faithfulness and His power to transform us. And if you'd like to come along as we ask God to take His whole word to the whole world, sign up at ttb.org or call 1-800-65-BIBLE for more information. Let's pray. Heavenly Father, thank you for your grace that welcomes us back when we wandered. Open our hearts to your truth and teach us what it means to walk closely with you again. Restore what has been broken, and use your word to shape our lives. In Jesus' name, amen. Here's our study of Genesis 35 on Through the Bible with Dr. J. Vernon McGee.
1: Now, after our study last time in the 34th chapter of the book of Genesis, I'm sure that many of you came to the conclusion that I had made a boo-boo when I said that Jacob's life changed at Peniel, that when he came there to the brook Jabbok, actually, we don't see too much change because of what takes place in the 34th chapter. Well, that is quite true, but there was a change that took place. I hesitate to call it a crisis because I'm afraid that this matter of a crisis experience has been overdrawn by a great many. In fact, I find there are some folk that feel like if you don't have a second experience, that you just haven't had anything. Well, the fact of the matter is that's not true. Some have a wonderful crisis experience. Dwight L. Moody did. And I'm sure that many of us in our lives can turn back to that, but there are those that cannot or do not and have never mentioned it as being something very important in their lives. But actually, when this man came to Peniel, why a tremendous thing happened to him. And I think probably as we get into the 35th chapter, I should mention this. All the way from the beginning of the life of Jacob until Peniel, the thing that happened in his life was the rise of self, the assertion of the flesh. That's Jacob, and nothing but that. What really happened at Peniel was the fall of self, and a tremendous fall of self there. I tell you, he went down like a deflated tire. He'd been pumped up like a balloon all of his life until he got to Peniel, and then the Lord put the pin in the balloon, and he went down to practically nothing. But actually, there was not faith in his life. Now, that, I think, is what the 34th chapter evidences. Now, I think that many folk that have said, there have been expositors, say that it was a tragic thing for Jacob to stop in Shalem. And I must say that I have to go along with that partially. But I have a question to ask, and the question is this: was he ready for Bethel? Was he ready for the experiences that God was going to give him? No, I think that what you see in the 34th chapter and the tragic things that took place are the result of a man who'd been walking by the flesh. Then there is that fall, the deflation of self, but not faith. He did not have faith to go on to Bethel, to Bethel. You can call that either way you want to. But now he stops at Shalem in the land of Shechem, and these tragic things took place in his life, and it reveals the fact that this man was not actually a leader in his own family. He was not taking the proper place that he should have. He was no spiritual giant by any means. And to have those 12 boys to herd was really a real job. And I want to say that that would take a real spiritual giant to control them. But this man, Jacob, was not prepared. But after that tragic event, this man now is beginning to see the hand of God in his life. And now he makes the decision that he probably should have made beforehand. And it reveals that inside this family that there was taking place something that was indeed tragic indeed. And so the tragedy at Shechem is that as soon as Esau had turned his back and started home, Jacob takes his family down to Shechem. It's a tragic move. Jacob is still depending upon his own cleverness. Dinah was raped, and Simeon and Levi, her full brothers, went into the city of Shechem to the prince who was responsible. Though he wanted to marry her, they murdered him.

and the sons of Jacob conducted a slaughter that'd make a gang shooting in Chicago look pretty tame. When they came home, Jacob says, "You've made my name to smell among the people of my land." And now, the fact of the matter is, he wasn't ready for Bethel. And my question is, where else could he go? And after all, this man had flocks and herds, and there was good pasture land where he stopped at Shalem. This man now had a great lesson to learn, and he's beginning to see that chickens do come home to roost, and that whatsoever a man sows, that shall he also reap. Now I turn to the 35th chapter of Genesis, and I hope you have your Bible open there, and also that you have our notes and outlines. If you do not have them, we do have a set for you and love to send them to you. Now I'm reading verse 1, chapter 35 of Genesis. "And God said unto Jacob, Arise, go up to Bethel, and dwell there, and make there an altar unto God that appeared unto thee when thou fleddest from the face of Esau thy brother." Now, God is calling this man back to Bethel. Now, the fact of the matter is, he's now, after this sad experience, he's prepared to go. You see, he didn't have faith to move out before. Now, will you notice verse 2? Jacob now begins to take the leadership. "Then Jacob said unto his household and to all that were with him, Put away the strange gods that are among you, and be clean, and change your garments." Now, there are several things that they're told to do here. They're, first of all, to put away the strange gods. And we are almost shocked at that. You'll recall that when Jacob fled with Rachel and Leah, that Rachel slipped out the family gods, that is, these little images. She sat on them, on the camel, that luggage that was to go on the camel's back. She just crawled up on top of it and sat down because underneath were these little images. Now, I would assume, since it was the home of Jacob, he knew of the living and true God. God had called him. You would think that he would say that when he did find out, and he did not know at the time she had taken them. He was very honest when he told Laban that the gods, those little images, weren't in his entourage at all. That's probably the one time up to then he told the truth. He really didn't know, but they were there. Now, when they were discovered, I think that probably we'd all assume, well, Jacob got rid of them, but he didn't get rid of them. And we find this entire family are worshiping these images. This man Jacob, now for the first time, and he's the one to take the leadership, he says, now let's get rid of these false gods, these strange gods, and they're false gods. That's the first thing. You've got to put away that which is wrong. There is today too many folk that 6 days a week they are serving some other god, and on Sunday they serve the Lord. We have a lot of fundamental believers like that, friends. They have their strange God. And then they wonder why on Sunday their service in the church and why it's not a thrilling experience. Well, friends, you're going to have to put away your strange God. Now, I don't know what yours might be, but whatever they are, it could be covetousness. I tell you, there's many a good fundamental businessman today that's out after every dollar he can get. And I tell you, he gives more devotion to getting the dollar than he does to serving the Lord on Sunday. And he wonders what's wrong with his spiritual life. If you're going to come back to Bethel, where you met God at the beginning, then, friends, you've got to put away those things that are wrong. Then he says here, Jacob says, and be clean. Now, that for the believer today means confession of sin. You have to deal with sin in your life. You can't come in on Sunday and ignore the week that's just passed. After all, you take a physical bath and use a deodorant. And today we have spiritual BO in our churches because there's no confession of the

sin, the cleansing. And that's the cleansing. If we confess our sins, he's faithful and just to forgive us our sins and cleanse us from all unrighteousness. That's 1 John 1:9. There must be the confession, and he'll forgive, but they must be confessed. Then, do you notice something else he says here? Change your garments. Get rid of the old garments. Now, garments speak in Scripture of habits. In fact, they do today. We hear of somebody having a riding habit, and football players have a uniform. That's the habit they use. And the child of God's dress should some way mirror who he is, who he belongs to. Do you wear the habits of the Lord? Can you be detected in business or in school or in the neighborhood as being a little different? Your life is a little different. You're wearing a habit. The day that this man went back to Bethel, he started living for God. And up to then, I don't think so. He says, let's go back to Bethel. And that's the thing that we must do. Listen to him now in verse 3. And let us arise and go up to Bethel, and I will make there an altar unto God. Abraham had made the altar. Isaac had. Now Jacob is. And thank God for that. He'll have a witness now for God, who answered me in the day of my distress and was with me in the way which I went. Now that is the thing that he remembered, that when he was running away from home as a young man, homesick and lonesome, he'd come to Bethel, and God had been faithful to him. God says, I will be faithful to you. And now the years have gone by, and God had been faithful to him. Now God says, you've got to go back to Bethel. You have to go back where you started. You have to begin there. I'm of the opinion that a great many people today need to recognize that the years that we spend in living a shoddy, shabby Christian life, just waste of time, absolutely waste of time. You find that the children of Israel, you'll recall, God called them to get out of Egypt and get into the land. And if you'll notice, God appeared to them and told them to go into the land. They didn't go in. 40 years they wandered around. God appeared to Joshua. He says, now go into the land. Picks up right where he left off, where he told them. They'd wasted 40 years. How many people today are wasting their lives as Christians? My, the tremendous spiritual lessons that are here for us. And I think one of the reasons they're here for us, some of us, now I don't know about you, but some of us are just like Jacob. You see, and that's the reason they're so applicable to us today. And thank God, he says he's the God of Jacob. I love that. If he'll be the God of Jacob, he'll be the God of J. Vernon McGee also. And that's wonderful. That's wonderful. This is a chapter is a great encouragement to us today. Now, will you notice what happened? He's taken over in his home, which is interesting. Verse 4, they gave unto Jacob all the strange gods which were in their hand, and all their earrings which were in their ears. And let me pause and say that earrings were associated with worship in that day. There's a great deal said in Scripture about that. I can't stop to develop that sort of thing, but may I say there's so many wonderful, precious truths that are in the Word of God that even in a 5-year program, friends, you can't dig it all out. After we get through working this mine, there'll be a great deal of gold and precious stones left here, I can assure you. And all their earrings which were in their ears, that identified them as idolatrous, and they're going to get rid of them. And Jacob hid them under the oak which was by Shechem. He got rid of them. They're not stored away. They're buried. They must be put away because it's going to be now a new life. And they journeyed, and the terror of God was upon the cities that were round about them, and they did not pursue after the sons of Jacob. So Jacob came to Luz, which is in the land of Canaan, that is Bethel, he and all the people that were with him. You remember that place was called Luz before Jacob changed the name to Bethel, and the people in that day knew it as Luz, not as Bethel. We know it today as Bethel. And he built

there an altar. He called the place El Bethel, because there God appeared unto him when he fled from the face of his brethren. You remember, that was the name he gave to it before. Now, here's a very interesting sidelight. But Deborah, Rebekah's nurse, died, and she was

had died. And it's not only a natural assumption, it's a very real thing that she had died. Poor Jacob never saw his mother again. That part is not as tragic as she never saw him again. She just sent him away for a little while, you know. And the burial of this nurse means that when she died, the nurse had apparently brought a message and had come to stay with Jacob, and now she dies. Verse 9, and God appeared unto Jacob again when he came out of Padan Aram and blessed him. Now you see, all those years, God had been trying to deal with this man. Now he picks up right where he had met him when he came to Bethel as a young man, wasted years. Those years he spent down there with Uncle Laban in many ways were wasted years. And God said unto him, thy name is Jacob. Thy name shall not be called any more Jacob, but Israel shall be thy name. And he called his name Israel. And God said unto him, I'm God Almighty. It's what he told Abraham, you remember. Be fruitful and multiply. A nation, a company of nations shall be of thee, and kings shall come out of thy loins. And the land which I gave Abraham and Isaac, to thee I'll give it, and to thy seed after thee will I give the land. The Lord considers that pretty important property, by the way, because this now is the third time. First to Abraham, then to Isaac, and then now to Jacob. And each one of these men, the Lord had to tell him about it two or three times. In fact, Abraham many times. Now we are told, verse 14, and Jacob set up a pillar in the place where he talked with him, even a pillar of stone, poured a drink offering thereon, and he poured oil thereon. Here is the first mention of a drink offering. Now, when we get to the book of Leviticus, five offerings are given there, but not a drink offering. In fact, no instructions given about it at all, but it's mentioned. Evidently, this is one of the oldest offerings, and it has a very wonderful meaning for the believer today. A drink offering was just poured on the other offerings. It went up in steam. And that's the way Paul told the Philippians he wanted his life to be just poured out like a drink offering. And verse 15, Jacob called the name of the place where God spake with him Bethel. Verse 16, and they journeyed from Bethel, and there was but a little way to come to Ephrath, and Rachel travailed, and she had hard labor. Now, Rachel had one son, but now she has a second son. Came to pass, when she was in hard labor, that the midwife said unto her, fear not, thou shalt have this son also. Came to pass, as her soul was in departing, for she died, that she called his name Ben-Oni, but his father called him Benjamin. What a wonderful thing that is. That is not the death of Rachel, but the way this took place. She says, call him son of my sorrow. And Jacob looked down at him and said, I've lost my lovely Rachel, and this little fellow looks like him, so I'll just call him Benjamin, son of my right hand. And he was partial to the sons of Rachel. Rachel died, was buried in the way to Ephrath, which is Bethlehem. And she's buried there today. The tomb is there. I have several pictures I took of it. And Jacob set a pillar upon her grave, that is the pillar of Rachel's grave unto this day. And that is at the time Moses wrote this, but it's there to this very day. And Israel journeyed and spread his tent beyond the tower of Edar. Now what you have here is just the listing now of the sons of Jacob by these different ones. Actually, Joseph and Benjamin were the two boys that were outstanding. The others, I want to tell you, friends, they just didn't turn out well. And again, it proves the fact of what God had said, that the thing that had been done, it was done by Uncle Laban, of course, but Jacob went along with it, that he does not bless plurality of wives. The family of Jacob ought to illustrate that. Now we have this record given here, verse 29, and Isaac gave up the ghost and died, was gathered unto his people, being old and full of days, and his sons, Esau and Jacob, buried him. I think this was the only other time these two boys met.
that the burial of their father.

0: father, Isaac, now. We'll have to leave off there today, but it brings us to the end of this chapter. And next time, we're going to take a last look at Esau. Until then, may God richly bless you, my beloved.
1: 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I'm Steve Schwetz, grateful for your partnership as we take the whole Word to the whole world on Through the Bible.

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2: Do you know what wisdom is? Wisdom is seeing life from God's point of view. Friend, when you pray and you get the Spirit of God in you and you get the Word of God in you and you get the supernatural life of God in you, you will begin to have wisdom. Knowledge comes by looking around, but wisdom comes by looking up. And God will lead you and God will give you wisdom. I don't know how to explain it any other way than that, but it is supernatural when a person is walking in the Spirit. He says, I have the mind of Christ, and he's not afraid to trust what he has up here. That is not naturalistic. That is supernatural. Friend, wisdom is not getting all wet around the lashes and warm around the heart. It is having a mind that is stayed on God, full of the Word of God, led by the Spirit of God. And the Bible says that God will guide you with wisdom.
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3: 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Anselmo! 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
2: A 7-year-old autistic boy in Texas was placed in a special classroom designed to help him learn in a safe environment. However, an educator punched the boy in the nose, causing bleeding and possible disfigurement. The incident was not immediately reported to the child's mother or to the police. Criminal charges are now pending, while PJI pursues justice for the family in civil court. Vulnerable children deserve protection and care in the classroom. Please pray for this young boy and for the organizations like PJI that continue defending families seeking justice.
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4: With tens of millions of abortions happening worldwide every year, we'll never know the people who are lost. 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
4: Welcome to another eye-opening episode of Revealing the Truth About Islam, the radio show that shines the light of truth into the darkness of Islam. Exposing the lies of Muhammad, exposing the errors in the Quran. It's Revealing the Truth About Islam. And now, here's your host, author, conference speaker, and Islamic expert, Usama Dakdak.
5: And hello and greetings to you in the name of our Lord and our Savior, Jesus Christ. It is our joy to have you with us as we continue on our study of Islamophobia, fact or fiction. Today, Mr. Jalan Hussein, who is the executive director of the Minnesota chapter of CARE, will brag about Islam and the diversity of Islam, as he will count all the blessings which we have in America because of the existence of Muslims in our midst. And without further ado, let us investigate the lies of Mr. Julani Hussein. That is, when he stated the following.
6: The idea of the American Muslim community is very diverse, right? We have a CEO of a Fortune 500 company here in Medtronic, Omar Ishak. We have the first ever congressman in the history of the United States who's Muslim, who, by the way, is African-American, which is a lot of people. Again, going back to that 30%, right?
5: Yes, indeed, my friends. The Muslim community in America is very diverse. How? First of all, Mr. Jalan Hussein said, we have the CEO of a Fortune 500 company here in Medtronic. And he said his name is Omar Ishak. And I do not know. Just because we have some Muslim men running businesses in America, doubling and quadrupling their money by investing in this great country, this will make America in a much better position. Then he mentioned, we have the first ever congressman in the history of the United States was Muslim, who, by the way, is African-American. Obviously, he is talking about Keith Ellison. Or now we have congresswomen. As a matter of fact, that is the dreams of the Muslims, to run for offices for the hope that someday they will control America. And then Mr. Jalan Hussein mentioned something about 30%. And then he asked the question, right? And I have no idea what 30% he's talking about. Perhaps this was some of the portions of his study which was edited in the video originally. So only God knows what he meant by the 30%. But is it because Muslims in America having high positions in very important places, if it is businesses or in politics, does that mean that really we are blessed by having the Muslims in America? Or is that a great evidence that in America we are not persecuting the Muslims as Christians are persecuted in all Muslim countries around the world? In Egypt, we do not have the privilege as Christians in our own country, in our own land, to run for any of these important offices. And when they do, it is just for a photo op. So the whole world can see that Christians in Egypt are running for these important offices. I remember one time, a Muslim attended my meeting who argued with me that I'm not telling the truth about Christians holding important jobs in Egypt. So I asked him, can you name for me an important job in Egypt which is held by some Christian? He said, absolutely. Boutros Ghali, who was the head of the United Nations at this time. And I asked him, oh, the postman of Egypt, the one who traveled all over the world to collect millions of dollars as aid for Egypt, a Christian man. Can you give me a name of another person? And I waited, and I waited, and I waited. And guess what? He could not give me the name of another important person who ever held an important job in Egypt besides Boutros Ghali. This is the reality of Christians in the Muslim world who do not hold any important job. But here in America, all people are treated the same. But I want you to listen carefully to the rest of the bragging of Mr. Giuliani Hussein about Muslims in America. That is when he said,
6: We have leaders of Black Lives Matter, Rashad Turner here in St. Paul, who is African-American, who is Muslim. We have Muslims who serve as a prosecutor, who recently used to serve as a prosecutor, the first ever Muslim Somali immigrant, and immigrant Iran, right?
5: I really do not know if Mr. Giuliani Hussein is the right person to represent CARE in Minnesota, because so far he is making one boo-boo after another. Previously, in a previous broadcast, he spoke of Sharia as if it is the best thing that can be practiced in America. And as a matter of fact, he assured us that Sharia will fit perfectly in America better than any other Muslim majority country in the world. And today, Mr. Giuliani Hussein is bragging about Black Lives Matter, as if Black Lives Matter is a wonderful organization, as good as Sharia, Islamic law for the Americans, is as good as having leaders of Black Lives Matter who just happen to be African-American Muslim. This is exactly his own words. Mr. Giuliani Hussein said, we have leaders of Black Lives Matter. Rashad Turner here in St. Paul is African-American Muslim. And if I was Mr. Giuliani Hussein, I would reconsider the thought of introducing Black Lives Matter to this liberal audience as if they are a great organization. My friends, Black Lives Matter are no different than the KKK or white supremacy. They are unfit organization to exist or to practice their agenda in America according to our Constitution, because they stand against everything America is all about. And we would be talking about that once again in detail when we cover our presentation, Exposing the truth about Sharia, Islamic law. Mr. Giuliani Hussein continued to say, we have Muslims who serve as our prosecutor, or recently used to serve as a prosecutor. The first ever Muslim, he said, a Somali immigrant, an immigrant imam. And then he asked the question once again, right? Wow. We got Muslims in America who are leading Black Lives Matter, and other who used to serve as prosecutor or some Muslim imam from Somalia. And he is saying the question right, as if these are three wonderful things the Americans ought to celebrate in America. I'm sorry to tell you, if that prosecutor was practicing the Sharia, which Mr. Giuliani Hussein would like to have, it will make him illegal gentleman in America, because his beliefs and his way of practicing laws, Islamic laws, goes against everything of our Constitution and our laws in America. And on the other hand, the Black Lives Matter or some Muslim wacko imams who teach the Quran in our mosques in America, these do not fit with our way of life in America. But sadly, Mr. Giuliani Hussein is speaking here to a bunch of liberals who know nothing about what he's talking about. And he can sell them anything he has in his bag for whatever money they have in their pockets. And they will leave that meeting very happy, as we will see their applause in the end of his great show of deception and propaganda. Well, let's continue a little bit more with Mr. Giuliani Hussein to see how he continued to brag about the rest of the great positions which Muslims have in America. That is when Mr. Giuliani said,
6: the profession that most of you don't know about that actually Muslims play a big role is doctors, right? I guarantee you, you've probably interacted with a doctor before any other, a Muslim doctor before any other profession. Right? They represent 10 to 15% of the entire doctor field in the country, right? Some of the best cardiologists in the state of Minnesota are Muslim. And we actually have three free health clinics that operate here in the Twin Cities, run by Muslim physicians and their partners and colleagues in Christ.
5: Yes, indeed, America. Muslim doctors all over America. Mr. Gilani Hussein is bragging about that professional, and he assuring his people, which is a fact, that not one of them, but someday he will meet with a Muslim doctor. I guarantee it, Mr. Gilani Hussein said. You are probably interacting with a Muslim doctor before any other profession. And I always hear Muslims in America bragging about having Muslim doctors in America. And obviously, Mr. Gilani Hussein here is giving us 10 to 15% of doctors

0: right now in the doctor field in America are Muslims. I doubt this number to be accurate because, don't forget, Muslims love to lie. But it doesn't matter really how many Muslim doctors we have in America. 10% or 80%. But here is a fact. Do you know how much good these doctors are doing for America? And how much harm these doctors are doing to America? Let me put it this way. Many of our American doctors right now are struggling because of the Middle East Muslim doctors. For many reasons. Number one, they're taking the jobs of the American doctors. And maybe you think, wait a minute, but we need these doctors. No, we don't need the Muslim doctors. I'm going to tell you why. First of all, they have less education than that which our own American doctors gained by studying in American schools. Do you know that a registered nurse in America has more education than any doctors coming to us from the Muslim world? I'm talking about years of study. I'm talking about quality of education. But more important than that, the doctors who come from Egypt or say from Saudi Arabia do not have debts because free or cheap college of Egypt is not like studying in America. For doctors in America spend thousands and thousands of dollars to study, and when they finish their education, the salary they are offered is not enough to pay their student loans.
1: Skeptics are constantly grouping God's Holy Bible together with Muhammad's unholy Quran. These mockers claim that both books are filled with tales of unjustified violence and that they speak of jihad, or holy war, against the infidels. But is this true? To answer this important challenge, Usama Dakdok has just released the first of a special two-book series investigating the concept of jihad in both the Bible and the Quran. Volume 1, entitled Exposing the Truth About Jihad, Holy War in the Bible, takes an honest and unvarnished view of death and killing as recorded throughout the pages of the Holy Scriptures. From Genesis to Revelation, from the Flood to the Second Coming, Usama Dakdok examines the logical and moral justification for God's judgment against sin. From the conquest of Canaan to the cross of Calvary, Exposing the Truth About Jihad, Holy War in the Bible provides the reader with a thorough and detailed investigation into this difficult yet crucial topic. In Volume 2, Exposing the Truth About Jihad, Unholy War in the Quran, the author will likewise provide a fair and honest examination of the arbitrary and unjustified killing as commanded by Allah in the pages of the Quran. Visit us online at www.thestraightway.org to order your copy of this new book today. The Straightway of Grace Ministry travels all across the United States to speak to churches and organizations with captivating and media-rich presentations on a wide variety of topics. And now, back to our show.
0: And let me tell you a true account here as I talk to two separate people who hired doctors for hospitals in America. And they told me, Brother Usama, we have an opening for specific needs for some doctors. And we offer that to all people in America and around the world. And we have a big problem for having any doctors in America to fill the job because we did not offer enough salary for American doctors. And guess what? People coming from the Middle East, they are glad to have the job for half of what we ought to pay our own American doctors. But for that Muslim doctor who comes from Egypt, it is a huge salary. Think about it. If these doctors, which Mr. Julani Hassin is talking about, right now are in Egypt or somewhere in the Middle East, well, guess how much money they can make? They make nothing. Why? Because there is no job for them. We know how to graduate thousands and thousands of students, but in the same time, there is no job for them. How do I know that? Yeah, that's a good question. Because I got friends in Egypt who have finished their doctorate degree in different medical fields, and they are not working, and they will not have a job. Not now, not 5 years, not 10 years from now. Because there are no jobs for all these doctors in the Middle East. So can you imagine with me? Education in Egypt does not cost that much. And there is no jobs for these doctors in Egypt. But if they can come to America and they make half of what most American doctors should make, that makes them very, very rich. Especially if you have a family of 7, 8 children and he can find a job for his wife and all his children can find a job. Trust me, if these hospitals will offer the same job for these doctors for free without salary, there'll be plenty of hundreds of thousands of doctors from the Middle East who would love to come and to get this job. Why? Because at

place they have a better life in America, and with the income coming from the work of their spouses and their children, they will be living very comfortably here in America. So I do not know where Mr. Jalani Hussain came up with this idea that we needed these Muslim doctors, and they are doing us a favor, and they are the best doctors. Yes, indeed. Some of these doctors, Mr. Jalani Hussain said, are the best cardiologists in the state of Minnesota are Muslims. I'm sorry. I do not know how can we measure that, because I don't think, once again, the education these doctors have in the Middle East is equal to that which our registered nurses receive here in America. Muslim doctors or Middle East doctors should consider it a privilege to be able to come to work in America, because they will have in America better training and better education than anywhere else in the world. Not the opposite. You see, all these Muslim doctors are receiving a favor from us in America to be able to come and work and live here. And don't forget that they're taking away jobs from American doctors. But here I have to share with you another very important fact. We have known recently of some Muslim doctors who will give wrong medicine to the Jewish people to kill them. Or let me remind you of Dr. Nidal Malik Hassan, the Fort Hood shooter. Remember that man who killed 13 people? Actually, with a baby that makes him 14, and wounded 35 more, the soldier of Allah, as he wrote on his business card, S-O-A, soldier of Allah. Is these the kind of doctors we should have in America? Don't forget also, in the early days of Mr. Barack Hussein Obama, as we know of, a bunch of doctors, I believe 60 or so, who were coming from Europe to perform jihad in America. And thank God we discovered that great harm which was about to come to our land from England, and the British government stopped these doctors from coming to practice in America. They were coming as a team of Muslim jihadi doctors. Like in the case of Dr. Nidal Malik Hassan, these people were coming to America to perform jihad, to kill their patients. The doctor who's supposed to heal you is the same doctor who was coming to America to kill you. That is the sad reality of bringing Muslim doctors to America. And now I have to share with you another important fact, which is there are also Christian doctors who came to America from the Middle East who practice medicine in America, but not as much as Muslim doctors. And you may ask why. I'll tell you, that is a good question. Because if you are a Christian doctor from the Middle East, the chance for you to come to America is slim. Which means what? The government of the Muslim countries in the Middle East made deals with the authorities to bring doctors from the Middle East to America. Say they need 1,000 doctors. So guess what they do? They bring 995 Muslim doctors and 5 Christian doctors. Why do they do that? Because that is what we call persecution. So, for example, the people of Egypt and those who are in charge of Egypt, they know exactly how great it is for Muslim doctors from Egypt to come to practice medicine in America. And why in the world do you think would bring equal number of Muslim and Christian doctors from Egypt to America? Maybe you would say the students in Egypt, large number are Muslim doctors and few are Christian doctors. That's not true. As a matter of fact, years ago, it used to be the opposite. For every 10 Christian doctors, there's 2 or 3 Muslim doctors. No kidding. As a child, when I grew up in Egypt, and you walk in the streets and read the signs in front of the offices of doctors, and you will see for every 10 Christian doctors' name, you will see 1 or 2 Muslim doctors. Why is that? Because Christians who live in a Christian home in Egypt have better chance for better education than any Muslim family. You may ask why. One husband, one wife, 4 or 5 children, very tight, strong family compared to a Muslim family who has one husband and multiple wives, plenty of children, and broken families. That is the difference between a Christian home and a Muslim home in Egypt.
And that is the reality of why there were always highly educated people in Christian homes than those who grew up in Muslim homes.

homes. But things now are different in Egypt. Why? Because now they are opening the field for Muslims to take over not only Egypt, but even America by pushing Muslim students into the system unjustly, making them be the

0: to be in any leadership, in any important job in Egypt. So that is the real reason why we have more Muslim doctors in America and more Muslim engineers in America and more owner of business in America than Christians who comes from the Middle East. Let me add to this. Now we are hiring more Muslim Americans to work in all these embassies. And when people apply for a visa from these embassies, guess what? Sadly, more Muslims get visas than Christians. But here is the fact. We are bringing from the Muslim world hundreds of thousands of Muslim refugees, and we hardly bring in any Christian refugees. Think about it. Under Barack Hussein Obama, it was 98% or so Muslim refugees and less than 2% Christian refugees, which should be the opposite. It should be 98% Christian refugees and non-Muslim refugees, but it was always backwards. And I'm sad to tell you, this is the reality of what's happening in the Middle East. Finally, Mr. Giuliani Hussein bragged about the three free health clinics that operate in Twin Cities, run by Muslim physicians and their partners and colleagues. But believe me, even if you investigate this free health clinic, it is built for the benefit of Muslims. Through it, they continue to bring thousands of Muslim doctors from the Muslim world to take over this very important job in America. Will somebody ever investigate these facts which we shared in our broadcast for today? We hope and pray. And to continue on our study of Islamophobia, fact or fiction, please join us again for the next broadcast. And until then, may the true God of the Bible continue to bless you and yours.
1: Perhaps the greatest fear that Muslims have is the constant insecurity that the Quran declares about heaven and hell. According to Islam, no one can know for sure if they will spend eternity with the Lord in heaven or suffering apart from him in hell. Even Muhammad said that he did not know if even he would make it to paradise. Did you know that the Bible says that you can know 100% for sure that your soul will be with the Lord after death? God knows that it would be impossible to live a life of joy and peace if a person was always in doubt about their soul. God wants you to be sure. In fact, Jesus had to come to this earth and die on the cross so that you could know that you had eternal life. You see, our problem is sin, which is rebellion against the God who created us and loves us. God is perfect and holy, and he cannot allow sin into his heaven. We must have our sins forgiven and removed, and that's why Jesus suffered and died on the cross, to pay the penalty for your sins and for mine. Because of what Jesus did on the cross, God can forgive you. He can save you, no matter who you are or what you have done. God has done everything necessary to save your soul, but now the decision is up to you. Will you turn away from your sin and rebellion and trust Jesus as your Lord and Savior? Good works, church attendance, and baptism cannot get your soul to heaven, but Jesus can. The Bible says, "Whoever calls upon the name of the Lord shall be saved." Why don't you call out to the Lord right now? Perhaps saying something like this: "Dear God, I know that I'm a sinner and that I do deserve to be punished, but I believe that you sent Jesus to die for me, to pay the price for my sins. Right now, I turn away from my sin and I invite you to come and be my Lord and my Savior. Thank you for saving me. In Jesus' name, amen." Have you accepted the Lord Jesus Christ as your Savior? Or perhaps you have further questions about Islam or Christianity? Why not take a moment right now and visit us online at www.thestraightway.org. That's www.thestraightway.org. May God bless you richly until we meet again right here on Revealing the Truth About Islam. 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

0: with SRN News, I'm Bob Agnew in Washington. President Trump has signed into law a bill to provide $70 billion for ICE. It passed yesterday despite fierce opposition from Democrats.
1: But the Secure America Act provides $38 billion to ICE, $26 billion to Border Patrol to ensure these critical law enforcement agencies have the necessary resources to do their jobs, protecting our borders and getting criminal aliens out of the country. And starting on day one of my administration, we took the most dangerous, unsafe, violent, and open border people out of this country. We got them out.
0: And the bill will fund ICE operations into 2029. Graham Plattner has won the main Democratic primary for U.S. Senate, setting up a high-stakes race against Republican Senator Susan Collins, an oyster farmer in Maine, trying to unseat the only Republican senator there.
2: Graham Plattner has won Maine's Democratic primary for U.S. Senate. Plattner will now go up against Republican Senator Susan Collins, the only Republican senator in all of New England. The oyster farmer and combat veteran's win comes days after questions about his past personal conduct, especially his relationships with women.
3: If you believe, as I do, that we can change our politics and change our country, then you must also believe that people can change.
2: Plattner had early support from Senator Bernie Sanders and says he plans to focus on economic issues such as housing and health care. I'm Donna Water.
0: President Trump threatening more airstrikes against Iran. The U.S. military says it launched some strikes on Iranian military sites today. Tehran fired back at countries in the region. The president told reporters at the White House hours later, quote, "We're going to hit them again hard today." On Wall Street right now, the Dow Jones Industrial Average and the other major indexes are struggling. The Dow is off 756 points at this hour. This is SRN News. As we continue honoring America's 250th birthday in SRN's Faith and Freedom series, author and lecturer William Federer looks back through history on how America offers her people autonomy.
4: The kings of Europe looked to the King Saul and on part of the Bible, and America's founders looked to the before King Saul part of the Bible. This 400-year period where everybody's taught the law and personally accountable to God to follow it. So America is an experiment of us ruling ourselves bottom up versus a government-mandated dictator. Teddy Roosevelt said, in no other place and at no other time has the experiment of government of the people, by the people, and for the people been tried on so vast a scale as here in our own country.
0: Bill Federer's books focus on America's history and how our Christian heritage has shaped us, and he says that's why America is worth preserving. More on Bill Federer available at AmericanMinute.com. And this is SRN News. China's imports and exports are all doing well.
5: China has reported that its exports picked up pace in May, rising 19.4% from a year earlier. That was stronger than economists had expected. China's exports have remained robust despite the Iran war, supported by shipments of autos, technology, and artificial intelligence-related products, as well as a rising worldwide shift to green technology. Imports to China jumped 27.4%. China's exports to the U.S. were up more than 35%. I'm Lisa Dwyer.
0: AI stocks yo-yoing as the former superstars of Wall Street continue to face a lot of scrutiny for their success and whether or not they may be overvalued. Doubts about that now dragging down the broader market with them once again. You'll find more on these stories at srnnews.com. From Washington, I'm Bob Agnew.
6: Nahum chapter 1, verse 7. The Lord is good, a stronghold in the day of trouble, and he knoweth them that trust in him. Nahum chapter 1, verse 7. A reminder that God can be trusted.
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1: 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Speak to Him often in prayer. Take advantage of the unlimited access you have before Him. 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
3: And welcome to the broadcast. Glad you're with us. We're going to be joined by Bill Federer here for a few minutes. I want to talk about an article. It was over at Breitbart. Soviet defector said this back in the day. Soviets used anti-Semitism to attack America. Soviets used anti-Semitism to attack America. This Lieutenant General Pasipa, he writes in his new book, Disinformation, that the most severe damage the former Soviet machine inflicted on the West was the different disinformation campaign perfected by Yuri Andropov. He's the former head of the KGB. Andropov was a former two-star general in the Secretariat, that's the secret police of communist Romania, and the highest intelligence officer ever to have defected from the former Soviet bloc. He writes, this former KGB officer, that more people worked in the disinformation campaign in the Soviet bloc than for the combined army and defense industry. What's interesting is this is very consistent with what Lunev told us. Lunev, who I actually had the privilege of interviewing back in 1998. Didn't remember doing that, but turns out I did. It's in our archive under the vault. He, at the time, was the highest-ranking official to ever defect from the Soviet Union. And he said what may shock people is that the former Soviet Union spent more money on disinformation inside the United States than they did helping the Vietnamese during the Vietnam War. Now we have another guy saying the same thing. He said that the disinformation specialist, they worked on anti-Semitism. And they were rewarded when Palestinian terrorists who were trained in secret at the KGB Special Operations School east of Moscow hijacked an El-Al plane in 1969 and flew it to Algeria, where they held its 32 Jews aboard for 5 weeks. I wonder if we could grab some footage of that. Can you imagine being held on a plane for 5 weeks? Well, they were held, and Andropov and his minions, the article says, used the media to depict America and Israel as threats to world peace. Later, Hesipov, the guy that affected, notes that Andropov broaden his plan. Heretofore, it was to hijack Israeli planes, but it mushroomed into organizing public execution of so-called Zionists.

0: and drop off disinformation efforts were working by 1972 to whip up Muslim belief that the U.S. was trying to make the Middle East a Zionist enclave and that the U.S. Congress was a council of the elders of Zion. Huh, that didn't sound too different from today, does it? It's the Jews that run the White House, the Jews that run Congress, AIPAC. Yeah, a population that makes up 0.2% of the world's population. Who is it dumping billions and billions of dollars into America? That would be Qatar, would it not? Joining me now is Bill Federer, historian Bill Federer. Bill, welcome to the broadcast. Thanks for being with us.
1: Well, great to be with you, Brandon.
0: You read this article. You sent me this article. Pretty interesting. Times don't change. Tactics don't change. The rise of anti-Semitism in America, we've been saying now for some time, is, we believe, coming from groups like Russia, China, you know, Iran. These groups are funding this. And now this article pops up, dated July 12, 2013. So sometimes we have to go back in history to remember things. Fascinating piece. Speak to it, please.
1: Yeah, so after the Cold War, or after World War II, you had the Cold War, where countries in Europe wanted to be Western and have republics and elect leaders, and the KGB didn't like that. And so they would send in agents to do critical theory, which is what? Observe all the groups. Ethnic groups, Bosnians, Croats, Serbs, religious groups, Sunni, Shia, Orthodox, economic groups, racial groups, and categorize them as victims or oppressors, haves and have-nots. And then they would identify the influencers of the groups and do what's called an influence campaign. And that would be finding all of your friends and your friends' friends and then begin to befriend them. Go to the same health club, go to, right, and bump into them. And then finally they would get introduced to you. And by that time, all of your friends knew this person and liked this person, and so you would have immediate trust. And then they would begin to plant divisive messaging, little seeds. They did this in America in the 1950s, and the influencers were who? Hollywood movie producers. And so they would invite the movie producers to their parties, and then they would seed them with Vietnam War is bad, and capitalists are bad, and then they would begin to put this into their movies and disseminate it to their downline, the people who were influencing. And their goal is a radical left and a radical right. They want two sides that they can pit against each other and then stir them up to violence and bloodshed. Why bloodshed? Because then people think emotionally. There's killing in the street. We have to blame somebody. And they co-opt the media and blame the leader of the country. And when the people believe the media, this leader's popularity plummets. And then they can do a coup or a rigged election, and nobody cares about it because by this time they hate that guy and they just want him out. And so then they have a honeymoon period where things seem to be nice. And then the Soviets stop organizing the rioting and it gets peaceful. And then they realize, you know what? We just gave up our free country and now we're a satellite of the Soviet Union, and it's called Behind the Iron Curtain. Country after country would fall. And Truman does nothing because he thinks the United Nations he helped form will bring world peace. But the next president is Eisenhower, and he's faced with Iran siding with the Soviet Union, a leader named Mossadegh, their prime minister, and he nationalizes the oil industry in Iran. Why is that a big deal? Because in 1908, Winston Churchill helped set up the Anglo-Iranian Oil Company, better known as BP. BP, British Petroleum, is the Anglo-Iranian oil company. And so when Mossadegh nationalizes, takes control of all of the oil in Iran, Britain is having an oil shortage. They appealed to Eisenhower for help. Eisenhower approves of Operation Ajax, where he sends the grandson of Teddy Roosevelt, his name's Kermit Roosevelt, over to Tehran, and he does the KGB thing in reverse. He identifies all the groups. He categorizes them as victims and oppressors, haves and have-nots, and then he organizes riots and protests and attacking mosques. And when there's chaos, co-ops the media to blame Mossadegh for all the problems his popularity Falls, and they put him under house arrest, lock him away for the rest of his life where he dies, and they replaced him with the Shah, who loved America for 37 years till Jimmy Carter abandoned him. But this is called the Cold War, and this is repeated in countries, in Congo, and the KGB started the ELN in Bolivia with Che Guevara and FARC in Colombia, and helped Castro take over Cuba. And then the U.S. did it in reverse, and it's sort of the subject of every James Bond movie. Well, Middle East. After World War I, the Ottoman Empire is gone, and you have leaders in the Middle East that want to be Western. You have Ataturk in Turkey, and he gets rid of the fezes and the burqas and the turbans and says that Mohammedism is nothing more than Arab politics. It may have suited tribes in the desert. It's no good for a modern progressive state. He lets women get educated, lets them wear the latest fashions. And then you have the same thing happen in Iran and Afghanistan and Abdullah in Jordan and, you know, even Gamal Nasser in Egypt. The cover of Time magazine has, you know, like women in swimming suits along the, you know, the beaches of Cairo. The countries in the Middle East are wanting to be more Western until two things happen. 1928, the Muslim Brotherhood was started, and they would assassinate leaders who got too Western. And so now these leaders are like, I want to be more Western, but I don't want to get assassinated. So now they sort of have to try to go back and forth. And then the KGB in 1964, with Yuri Andropov, starts the Palestinian Liberation Organization, right? They helped start it, and they recruit Yasser Arafat, and they put him through KGB training, and their goal is to sow division in the Middle East so it would not side with America. So the Soviets don't like America, and they don't want the Middle East siding with America. And they're thinking, how can we turn the Middle East against America? And they go, Israel. And so they said that they knew, Yuri Andropov suspected that America would stand with Israel because we helped create it, right? Harry S. Truman, May 14th, 1948. And so if he could paint Israel bad and then spread it through the Arab world that Israel is bad, then it would turn the Middle East against America. And it worked. And so he started anti-Zionism. Now, there's always been anti-Semitism. That's just where they would drive Jews out of country after country for, you know, two millennium. But in the early 1800s, you had a Second Great Awakening revival. And you had preachers in America and in England discover that Jesus is going to come back and rule and reign for 1,000 years. And the word for 1,000 is millennial. And so they were called millennialists. Now, the question is, when is Jesus going to come back? Some thought it was 1844, called the Millerites, and they had this big movement, Jesus coming back. And when he didn't, there's what's called the Great Disappointment and a whole lot of people dropping out of church. And but the movement of the millennialists said, wait a second, there's scripture verses that are in the future that for them to take place, Israel needs to be in the Holy Land. One of them is Isaiah 11:11, pretty easy to remember. And it says that in the last days, I will gather the Jews again from the four corners of the world a second time and bring them to Jerusalem. And that's, and so they're like, well, gee, there's, you know, it's the Ottoman Empire right now. How's it? And so it was Christians planting this seed. And finally, a Jewish guy named Theodor Herzl begins to organize it. And on their own, Jews are buying land in the Ottoman Empire. Now, King David called the hill where the temple was Zion. And so they call themselves Zionists. But even Henri Dunant, the founder of the International Red Cross, attended the first Zionist Congress in Geneva, Switzerland in 1897. And you had all the different presidents in America saying, yeah, the Jews need their own land. You had pogroms in Europe, Calvin Coolidge, Teddy Roosevelt, William McKinley, Grover Cleveland, Benjamin Harrison. They would all condemn the killings of the Jews in Europe. And then, of course, FDR got us into World War II. But many times he would condemn the Nazis for killing the Jews. And so the world was like, look, let them have their own land. And but then you had the Muslim Brotherhood started, and then you mix the Muslim Brotherhood with Yuri Andropov, the KGB, and you come up with this toxic anti-Zionism that's being sold not just in the Middle East, but in America.
0: Hold right there. Bill Federer, historian, going to come back, discuss this more, because obviously it's growing inside the America First and MAGA movement as

0: well to break that coalition down. We'll talk about that and more, including recent reports Israel listening to American citizens.
1: Be sober, be vigilant, for your adversary the devil as a roaring lion walketh about seeking whom he may devour. Hi, this is Jim Schneider. Are you aware of what's happening today? Families are being torn apart. Children are being targeted with the world's philosophies. Anger and resistance to truth is building. Churches which once stood firm are abandoning sound biblical doctrine. Biblical values are under attack where right is wrong and wrong is right. Yes, there is much devouring going on today. 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
0: 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And we're talking about how the former Soviet Union weaponized anti-Semitism in America to divide America. That's a report on Breitbart back in 2013. Former KGB officer came to America, flipped and said, hey, this is what we were doing. We were using anti-Semitism to bring division in America. Of course, we know that Yasser Arafat was trained by the KGB. Isn't it interesting? The tactics, they have not changed, as many of us have been warning now, like Trevor Loudon, myself and others, that, hey, Russia, the former Soviet Union, Russia and China and others are still funding groups in America to stir things up. And of course, now they're stirring things up inside the MAGA movement or the America First movement. There's a great piece out today by Jonathan Tobin of the Jewish News Syndicate, talking about how there's now circulating this story that Israel has been spying on Americans and members of the Trump administration. Yet we've not been able to find any facts that document that. I mean, if there are, we'll report it because that's what we do. We report the news. We would have no choice but to report it. But right now we can't find any facts that that's actually happening. And he's warning that this is another tactic by America's enemies to turn Americans against each other. And there you go. Bill, you've heard that story, right? That the Jewish state is spying on Trump administration officials, and this has been spreading. But I've not been able to find any proof of that yet. Neither has Jonathan Tobin.
2: Yeah. Now, the problem I have with people that bring up those accusations is they ignore China. China is spying on everybody. And they have been buying land around military bases. And that one senator had a Chinese Fing Fang or whatever her name was. And then you had Dianne Feinstein's chauffeur for 30 years was a Chinese. But they totally ignore that. They ignore Qatar, Q-A-T-A-R, that country with trillions of dollars that they're saying is buying up France and even their sports teams. And so it's hard for them to want to stop Islamic immigration when the Qatar, together with Turkey, is infiltrating their businesses. The Qatar owns more real estate in England than the royal family does. And they're making inroads into America. But they'll ignore Qatar. They'll ignore China. They'll ignore all these other countries, and they'll just focus on Israel. To me, that raises a flag. You know, one of the things I was reading is what's called projection. Mm. It's a tactic where you accuse your opponent of what you're guilty of. David Axelrod was Obama's campaign advisor, and he says, in Chicago, we had an old tradition where you throw a brick through your own campaign office window and then call a press conference to accuse your opponent of having done it. And then the opponent has to say, well, I didn't do it. And the news media keeps reporting the opponent's name with the crime. Such and such opponent denies that

they threw the brick through the window, but the public just sees the word association, the name with the crime. It's a negative word association. So I read a Military Review magazine, December 60, and it's a volume 40, and there's an article, a review of Soviet psychological warfare. And it says, this is an example of the propaganda technique called a projection. When something is wrong, let me get this right. I want to read it right. If you do something wrong, accuse the enemy of doing it before he accuses you. This is in this Soviet article. This is an article on Military Review. If you do something wrong, accuse your enemy of doing it before he accuses you. It is particularly effective when the charge is false. The one who makes it first has the advantage, because many people believe any charge they hear without investigating it. A person or nation who ascribes his motives to his opposition, if a nation is aggressive, it charges that its enemy is aggressive. This action tends to relieve its own feelings of guilt at the aggression. And it goes on, we have all heard children claim, he hit me first, in order to escape the blame for a fight. So union behaves in this childish way. So here it's saying, this is the tactic. You accuse your opponent of what you're guilty of, right? And so if they're doing something wrong, they want to accuse you. They want to say you're intolerant when really they're the intolerant ones. They're accusing people on the right of wanting to steal elections when they want to steal elections. And they're accusing Israel. It's a tactic where you, in Islam, it's called victimhood, where you accuse the victim of being responsible for the victim being attacked. It's called a blame shifting, where the attacker blames the victim. We see a little of this in the Bible, where Potiphar's wife accused Joseph of lusting after her when she was lusting after him. The Pharisees started a riot in Jerusalem and blamed Paul when he had just shaved his head and he's fasting and praying in the temple. And they're having a trial. And they say, we found this man, Paul, a pestilent fellow, a ringleader, stirring up sedition. And Paul's like, they neither found me in the temple disputing with any man, neither raising up a tumult. They can't prove what they said. But you accuse, it's a psychological, narcissistic response mechanism where if somebody's caught doing something wrong, they instinctively blame the person that caught them. So a cheating spouse will accuse the faithful spouse of being unfaithful. And so this is used every single day. You cannot even watch any mainstream news without seeing this being done. They'll use words to describe themselves as common sense, and then they'll use words to describe their opponents as radical, an extremist. And it's guilt by, so they'll call pro-life people anti-abortion. It's like, they don't call themselves anti-abortion. They call themselves pro-life. Yeah, but we're going to call them anti-abortion because that's got a negative word association. What about patriots? Well, we're going to call patriots nationalists because that has a negative word association, because globalists like Brock Chisholm said, to achieve world government, we must necessarily remove from the minds of men their national patriotism. So anybody that wants to preserve their country is evil because they want their globalist thing. But the tactic of projection is what they're being used. But as far as the anti-Semitism, they've repackaged From the River to the Sea as anti-Zionism for Republicans. Remember, 3 years ago, Democrats, the college campuses, these kids, and they're like, oh, From the River to the Sea. And it's like the man on the street interview. What river and what sea? I don't know. I'm just a useful idiot. Somebody just texted me, sent me to show up and hold this sign, right? But they've repackaged that for Republicans, and they call it anti-Zionism. And they don't know that it, prior to Yuri Andropov, 1964, with his Soviet psyops and recruiting Yasser Arafat, putting him through training, helping to start the Palestinian Liberation Organization. Prior to him, Palestine was the homeland of the Jews. For 2,000 years, since 135 AD, when the Emperor Hadrian drove out the Jews and was so mad at them, he wanted to erase them. He changed the map from Judea to Syria, Palestina. And that word Palestine stuck. But that was Hadrian that came up with that. An interesting
I did a book on the history of

0: Islam, and I go through lots of different quotes, but one of them is interesting. It's Golda Meir. Now, she was the prime minister of Israel and during the time of Nixon. And she writes about there was no Palestine. There was no country as such. I'm going to find the quote here in a second. But even FDR writes to Stephen Wise. He was the head of the United Palestine Appeal. And it's a Jewish organization, and he's raising money for the Jews to go back to the Holy Land. But it's the United Palestine Appeal. It's not a an Arab group. So here's the quote from Golda Meir. This is June 15th, 1969. She says, "There was no such thing as Palestinians. When was there an independent Palestinian people with a Palestinian state? It was either southern Syria, part of the Ottoman Empire, before World War I, and then it was Jordan, it was not as though there was a Palestinian people in Palestine considering itself as a Palestinian people, and we came and threw them out and took their country from them. They did not exist." So this is so the word Palestinian is a manufactured term, Yuri Andropov, 1964, KGB, and they were doing it around the world. The Soviets would look at a country and say, what are the groups, and let's pit them against each other. So Manning Johnson was a black man in America who felt disenfranchised, so he became a communist. And he went through communist training. He says, "I went through the training where you throw a brick at the police and then run and hide." Saw how some black businessmen wanted to have a real estate development, have it be really nice with the shops and apartments and fountains. And the communists sabotaged it. And then he saw how some blacks that wanted to start a hospital. Is it Jews have hospitals, Catholics? We want to have a hospital. And the communists sabotaged their efforts. And he finally came to the conclusion, you communists don't care about blacks. You just want to use us to be a divisive tactic in your communist takeover. So he left and he started spilling the beans. And he said in the 1930s, Stalin was looking at all the groups in America, trying to figure out who he could pit against each other. And Stalin himself came up with the race issue to divide America. And so Manning Johnson wrote this in 1958. The book is titled Color, Communism, and Common Sense. And he says, 10 years later, thoroughly disillusioned, I abandoned communism. The experience of those years in outer darkness are like a terrible nightmare. He said, I was told that the decadent capitalist system is responsible and so forth. And little did I realize until I was deeply enmeshed in the Red Conspiracy that the grievances are exploited to transform idealism into a cold and ruthless weapon against the capitalist system, and that this is the end toward which all the communist efforts among Negroes are directed. I saw communism in its all naked cruelty, ruthlessness, contempt for Christian passion. And then he goes on to say, the evil genius Stalin and the other megalomaniac acts in Moscow ordered the use of racial, economic, and social differences, no matter how small or insignificant, to start local fires of discontent, conflict, and revolt. Black rebellion was what Moscow wanted. Bloody racial conflict would split America during the confusion, demoralization, and panic that would set in. And so he goes on to say this. So even Malcolm X noticed this. He said, the liberal is more deceitful and more hypocritical than the conservative. The white liberal is the one who has perfected the art of posing as the Negro's friend and benefactor and by winning their friendship. But the white liberal uses the Negro as a pawn or a weapon in this political football game. And
1: hold right there, because I love the fact you're bringing up Manning Johnson and his work. As we come back, I want to ask you, if you notice the news right now, and I guess you could do this in any given week, but if you notice the news right now, there are a lot of black Americans out on the street that are just trash talking America. Feel like this young man who stabbed this football player got, you know, an unjust you know, justice wasn't done. He shouldn't have been found guilty. We were talking today, why is this so popular in the Black community? Stay tuned.
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1: 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By the way, Bill, we found a video the other day from 1998. Coral Ridge Presbyterian, Coral Ridge Ministry, Truth That Transforms, D. James Kennedy. They did a special on Saul Alinsky. And guess who was in the special in 1998 on camera on Saul Alinsky? Do you know who it is?
0: I know. I've been doing interviews for a long time with him.
1: It's you and me. You and I are both in the special. 1998.
0: Oh, my.
1: So what is that? 28 years ago? 28 years ago, you and I are both in this TV special together for Dr. Kennedy on Saul Alinsky. Or was it education? I'm sorry. It was education. It was on education. The one on Saul Alinsky was done in like 2008 or something, but it was on education. It's amazing.
0: Wow.
1: Amazing.
0: Wow.
1: So, there you go. All right. A few minutes with you before I let you go.
0: Well, I'd love to get a copy of that.
1: Oh, we can send that over. Logan, make sure he gets that, please. Will you? We actually called them up and said, hey, where is this? We even knew the file number of the tape. Where is it? Because we're trying to find everything we've ever done. We're trying to find anything and everything I've ever done. And we said, where's this file? Where is this? And they have some stuff online, lots not, apparently. And they said, well, we'll go through the archives, see if we can find it. In the meantime, we asked one of the subscription companies we belong to that has powerful search engines, more powerful than just the free ones. And we asked, where is this? And they found it. So, and it wasn't on their website. It was on someone else's website. So it's crazy where we find some of this stuff sometimes. But we've been noticing in the last 24, 48 hours, particularly since this young man was found guilty for stabbing this white football player, I guess with a pocket knife. And folks are claiming, you know, that somehow this young Black man got mistreated. He doesn't deserve to be found guilty, even though the young man he stabbed died. And we're noticing a lot of Black Americans on the street talking bad, acting bad. And, you know, there are white Americans that act good, and there are white Americans that act bad. There are Black Americans that act good. There are Black Americans that act bad. This isn't as much about people groups as it is about the heart. But we do have to note that there seems to be a lot of Black Americans that really can't say anything nice about America and really seem to be angry, very, very angry, very angry, and ready to lash out. And sometimes when you see these videos, you do see a predominantly population of Black people. And I said to the guys in the control room, I said, look, we need to understand something here. If you were raised during the Obama years, for instance, and you were told by what was said to be America's first Black president, Barack Hussein Obama, and he was going around the world apologizing for America and talking about nonstop how racist America is, and you have all of these race baiters like Sharpton, Jackson, all of this race baiting by black leaders, including a black president. And that's what you're raised on since Barack Obama's days. And then you add the school curriculum, and then you add white pastors telling you that, yeah, we're sorry that I was born with white privilege. I have this natural advantage over you because I was born white. I said, we're not making excuses for these young black men or black ladies. I'm not making excuses for them. But what do you think has happened? They have been brainwashed. They've been brainwashed to think that they've been cheated, taken advantage of, pushed down, enslaved. And then you add the lack of fathers in the home. This has been the systematic destruction of many families, but the black family in America. And of course, Manning Johnson was talking about it. Thomas Sowell has talked about it. Many guys have talked about it. But notice what's going on right now. They're so angry. They're so bitter. But what would you do if you spent 20 plus years of your life being told you have been cheated and mistreated and given a raw deal? Can you speak to that before we let you go?
0: Yeah. The adopting of marketing of products to marketing of politics. When they had marketing in the 1800s, it was Wells Fargo wagon, Sears catalog, tell you everything about a Singer sewing machine. Early 1900s, you had Sigmund Freud, a psychoanalyst who studied group psychology. And he basically discovered that we are group creatures. Humans want to be accepted. We do not want to be rejected. So his nephew is Edward Bernays, and he takes this group psychology and puts it into marketing of products and says nothing about products like Crisco and others, but he just makes the ads look like everybody's using it and they're happy. And then he talks about women's shoes. Women go into a department store, think they're buying shoes. They're not. The shoes were picked out for them by the marketing executive who paid the actor to put them on, who paid the photographer to take the pictures, who paid the magazines to print. Ladies see it everywhere in these magazines, and they end up wanting to buy it. He goes, this way, women are manipulated in this area of their private lives. And so Edward Bernays is the one who pushed smoking cigarettes. And he even had paid doctors to give endorsements that cigarette smoking was healthy for you. They didn't have standards back then. And then he's the one who pushed women smoking cigarettes. He's the one who pushed ham, bacon, and eggs for breakfast. I mean, he rehabilitated drinking alcohol in public after Prohibition, right? Before Prohibition, it was, you know, you had the Christian influence in America, and it was looked down upon and shameful to drink alcohol. And then they passed the 18th Amendment outlawing alcohol. But then finally, the Kennedys and others helped bring back alcohol. And so they had to rehabilitate the image. And Edward Bernays was the one who made it look cool to drink alcohol in public again. And so he said manipulating of public opinion is a key aspect of a democratic society. Those who manipulate this unseen mechanism are the true ruling power of the country. So what does all this mean? This means that they were a government from the consent of the governed. But what if you could engineer consent of the governed? So he wrote a book called The Engineering of Consent. The consent is what the people believe. Well, who controls what the people believe? The media, the education, the songs, the music, Hollywood. And so if they can, and to a certain extent, churches, that's why they wanted to infiltrate churches and make them woke. But if they can manipulate your perception of what everybody else is believing, there's a subconscious pressure for you to want to be accepted by everybody else and to adopt their views. And so now it's done online. Matter of fact, during the somebody that read Edward Bernays was Joseph Goebbels, and he was the Nazi minister of propaganda. And he says people will do what they see other people doing. And so he shoved 100,000 people in a stadium, and they began to give the Hitler salute in the front, and it worked its way back like a wave at a football game. And finally gets to the back, and it's getting closer to you, and you feel pressure to give it, and then you go cave and you give it, and then somebody sees you give it, and they cave and they give it, and then everybody leaves the stadium thinking, well, I guess everybody's in on this Nazi stuff, because I all saw them lifting their hands, all right, because they were pressured by the group. And so the It's in a classroom. Every kid wants to.

0: be celebrated and invited to the party, and no kid wants to be left off the team and embarrassed. And so they call it social emotional learning, behavior modification, where you embarrass children if they hold old views like male and female, and you celebrate children if they come out trans. And these kids want to be accepted so bad they'll deny their own sex. And so it's a manipulation, but now it's done online. And with AI, they found out that AI is 6 times more effective at getting people to change their views than humans are. So every interaction you do with the internet is studying you and building a profile on you, and basically wants to know the positives and negatives, your fears and your pleasures. And they can begin to gradually, ever so incrementally, move you in the direction they want you to go. So I listened to a podcast of a Christian family and their child committed suicide, and they read through all the AI friend that he was corresponding with. Oh, there's multiverses. There's lots of realities, and just pull the trigger. I'll see you on the other side. Right. I mean, and these are powerful tools that can get people to inject something into their body that they have no clue what it is, and wear something on their face that they don't even know why they're wearing it, but because it's everybody else is doing it and they want to fit in with everybody else. Again, now with AI, it's going to be even more powerful. Government from the consent of the government, what if you could engineer consent of the governed? And so that's what is happening right now. They even call it fifth generation warfare, right? Carl von Clausewitz said the purpose of war in the 19th century was to get your opponent to submit to your will. Sun Tzu's Art of War, 5th century BC, said supreme excellence in a commander is to get your enemy to submit to your will without a fight. But now fifth generation warfare is to get your enemy to surrender without them realizing they're even in a fight. Mm. They're in a war. You just make them panic and surrender. So it's a psychological warfare. And it's being waged every day through media and online. And that's why, quite frankly, I thank God for voices like yours, Brandon, because you cut through all that. You've done the homework. You've done the studying. And you say, look, we're not going to just repeat what the mainstream media is. We're going to dig deeper. And Exodus 23 says, thou shalt not run with a multitude to do evil. So there will be a multitude, and they will be running to do evil. And you're supposed to be the stick in the mud. It just sort of comes with the territory of being a believer in the Bible, right? That we're against that. God called Abraham out of Ur of the Chaldees. He called the children of Israel out of Egypt. The word church means those that have been called out from the world. And so it's, Cain versus Abel. Cain, when his offering was rejected, and we know his offering was works, right? It was fruit from the ground. But the Bible tells that Adam, when he sinned, that God says, you bring forth fruit out of the ground by the sweat of your brow. So sweat is work. And so Cain's bringing fruit out of the ground. He's sweating. He's trying to work his way to heaven. And when he does works, his works are rejected. His countenance fell. His pride was hurt. He was embarrassed in front of his community, his mom, dad, and brother. And he gets filled full of anger and wants to murder his brother who embarrassed him. And he did the first honor killing. He killed Abel. And Abel trusted in the lamb. God is on one side, he's just. We're on the other side, we've sinned. And the lamb takes the judgment for the sin instead of us taking the judgment for the sin. But it's humbling to believe in a lamb because you're implicitly acknowledging you're insufficient in yourself. It's humbling. So God resists the proud, but he gives grace to the humble. And so it's a manipulative. So when you want to be accepted by others and you base your identity on other people saying good things about you, you're still in the realm of Cain. Mm. And so we want to break free from that and only care about approval from God. You know, like Sam Coonrod, the Giants pitcher, wouldn't kneel in protest when everybody else is kneeling. And he says, well, I'm a Christian. I just believe you're not supposed to kneel before anybody but God. Only when you have a relationship with God do you not care about acceptance from a group.
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1: 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And now the phone lines are open for your thoughts, your comments,

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0: 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Your thoughts, your comments, your questions on what you just heard, or anything else in the news you want to comment on. Frankly, 1-800-347-9829. I guess the Democrats in Maine have elected a guy in the Democrat primary, who I guess he's accused of having a Nazi tattoo. Is that right, guys?
2: Yeah.
0: I haven't really spent a lot of time studying the guy, to be honest with you. And it was just been nonstop on the news for the last few weeks. But I was like, I just don't want to go there. There's too many other issues. And every time you walk through the room, some network was talking about it. But now the guy's actually won his election. You know, folks, there used to be a day and a time when certain people just could not win elections. And now it seems though, no matter how extreme and how debased you are, they're winning. And I want to go back to this issue of the desire for a race war. If you go get the book by John Stormer, which all of you should read, by Pastor John Stormer, None Dare Call It Treason. President Reagan used to order it up by the case before he was president. John Stormer personally told me the story. And in that book, which sold over 7 million copies, he talks about the communists who openly admit that in the 60s, they were trying to generate a race war in America. And I hate racism. I don't want to see people judged because they're Jews. I don't want to see people judged because they're white Christians. I don't want to see people judged because their skin pigmentation is darker than another. But we have to acknowledge the fact that there has been the deliberate weaponization against Christians, against Jews, and now against, dare we say, the weaponization against people of darker pigmentation who are successful. That if you are a successful Black American, you're somehow an Uncle Tom. You're somehow, and you're given a pejorative. If you make good grades, we know of teachers. I know of a Black teacher here in the Mid-South. Her students are picked on if they make good grades. The Black students are picked on if they choose to make good grades. And I don't like any of that. But I'm telling you, folks, this desire for a race war, for this racial conflict, and then to blame it on capitalism, the free market system, whites, to create division, it's working. And I don't know if it's the algorithms, but if you get on X and you start watching one or two videos, and largely these groups are coming out of Africa. So they've come from communist countries. And we know that lots of folks in Africa are being pumped full of communist ideals. We know that's also in South Africa, thanks to Mandela, Nelson Mandela. And we see them killing the white Christian farmers over there. But if you watch one or two videos of these folks from Tunisia, Sudan. And of course, we had this guy the other day. They tried beheading this guy in the streets of Belfast, Ireland. The story says he was actually trying to help the man move in. Have you guys read that? He was helping the guy that almost got beheaded. There is a report out there he was helping that guy move in. He was going to be his neighbor, and he was trying to be neighborly. Next thing you know, he's being beheaded or trying to. Well, once you start looking at one or two of these,

0: in San Sebastian, Spain, and is sucker punched by a North African migrant. There doesn't appear to be a single exchange between the two before the attack. An illegal immigrant or illegal migrant from North Africa entered a cathedral, St. Charles, and attacked a disabled elderly woman who had come to attend mass, grabbed her in a headlock. Two brothers from Tunisia, already known to police, attacked people with an axe during a street fight in Italy. You notice the theme is common. White people are bad people. White people are evil people. And this is becoming a theme. Mark in Arizona, and it's global. It's a lot of the same agitators. Is Mark from Arizona gone? All right, let's try Rich. Line 4, Rich, thanks for calling in today, Rich.
1: Hi.
0: Hi, Rich.
1: Thanks for taking my call. I appreciate you having Bill Federer on there. He's always a wealth of information. I was thinking about the guy that's running for Senate with the Nazi tattoo. I've heard his explanations, and I'm not sure what's worse, if he knew what he was doing or if he didn't know what he was doing and then giving the lame explanations that he didn't know it was a Nazi tattoo when he got it. And does that make him qualified for office? I don't know what's worse, but we're in a dark place when someone like that could actually run for office and people would say, well, you know, it was a crazy night.
0: Yeah, exactly. Okay. Right, Rich. Right. Didn't we hear some lady say, well, at least it wasn't an Israeli flag? Some lady, she's like, well, at least it wasn't an Israeli flag. Really? We actually have the video. We have it? Is it clean? We'll go to the next caller while you grab it. Dan, line 2. Dan, thank you for calling in, Dan.
2: Hello?
0: Hi, Dan.
2: Hi. I've got a quick question for you concerning Iran war and where these drone missiles come from. Lights up in the sky can pinpoint my house, and they can tell if my gutter is plugged up. Why can't they pinpoint where these things are coming, for these missiles are coming from, and just blow them up?
0: Well, you know, you make a good point. You've got supposedly satellites looking at your roof, and the insurance company's looking at your roof now by satellite, right? So why can't they? I think they know exactly where they are, but they're underground. Iran has built so many underground fortresses, particularly they're right near the Strait of Hormuz, where all those little mountain ranges are, that they're deep, deep, deep underground. Well, that's why we're not sure that we actually got their initial nuclear program, because it was so deep underground. That's why they've been planning this for years. Do we have that clip real quick, Logan? Here it is. Go.
3: Totenkopf tattoo, the Nazi tattoo. How do you kind of?
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0: All right. She basically said, well, it wasn't an Israeli flag. All right. Stay tuned for Crosstalk. Take care.
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0: at SRN News. I'm Bob Agnew in Washington. President Trump at the White House today signing the $70 billion immigration enforcement package known as the Save America Act, aimed at keeping Americans safe. Here's correspondent Laura Winters.
1: After months of debate and delays, President Trump signing the package, which will fund ICE agents and Border Patrol through the rest of his second term in office.
2: For more than 100 days, congressional Democrats tried to

0: block all funding for the Department of Homeland Security in a reprehensible attempt to throw open the borders of the United States of America.
1: The president says the money will give the heroes of ICE and Border Patrol the support and resources they need to defend our borders, protect our homeland, and to keep America safe. Laura Winters reporting.
2: Inflation hits a three-year high, highlighting affordability challenges for Americans. We get more on that from correspondent Bernie Bennett.
3: Rising gas prices pushed inflation to its highest level in 3 years last month. A headache for the Federal Reserve and a potential political challenge for the Trump administration as midterm elections near. The Labor Department said Wednesday that consumer prices rose 4.2% in May from a year earlier, up from 3.8% in April, and the third straight increase. On a monthly basis, prices rose 0.5% last month after big gains of 0.6% in April and 0.9% in March. Bernie Bennett, Washington.
2: Microsoft founder Bill Gates today testifying before the House Oversight Committee as it looks into Jeffrey Epstein. He says he hoped that testimony could be useful.
4: Glad to be here voluntarily to testify to help with the committee's work. I'll start with an opening statement in the hearing room. I hope my testimony is helpful to the work, important work of the committee to find justice for the victims.
2: And Gates has said it was an error in judgment to have any affiliation with Epstein, even though he was unaware of his wrongdoing. This is SRN News. Michael Harrington reports that there's some good news coming out of Iran.
5: Despite some of the worst persecution in the world, the underground church there is growing by leaps and bounds. A new report from International Christian Concern reveals there are more believers in Iran now than there were before the 1979 Islamic Revolution, which brought with it unprecedented waves of persecution. ICC says, quote, some estimates point to 1 million or more Iranian converts to Christianity. House churches are also increasing in number. Michael Harrington reporting.
2: America is a highly religious nation, and it always has been. When the 13 colonies banded together and declared independence back in 1776, there were 3,228 houses of worship, and the new country was already religiously diverse as well. Congregationalists led the pack at that time with about 670 congregations, just over 20% of the total. Presbyterians weren't far behind, followed by Baptists and Episcopalians. This is SRN News. Police are looking into the case of a large burning cross found in a Chicago park.
6: Police say they're trying to determine how it ended up there and the motive behind the incident. Video taken by a motorist shows the wooden cross engulfed in bright orange flames as it leans against a tree in Grant Park, a popular area adjacent to Lake Michigan. The Chicago Fire Department confirms the flaming object was indeed a cross. It was discovered Tuesday afternoon. It says that crews put out the fire. Rich Thomason reporting.
2: Also at SRNnews.com, it has been a rough day for stocks after some bad news on the economy. The Dow Jones Industrial Average at this hour is struggling. It's down by 734 points to 50,137. The NASDAQ, the high-tech sector, struggling as well. It's off 400 points at this hour. The S&P 500 down by 91. More of these stories at SRNnews.com.
7: Nahum chapter 1, verse 7. The Lord is good, a stronghold in the day of trouble, and he knoweth them that trust in him. Nahum chapter 1, verse 7. A reminder that God can be trusted.
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11: The U.S. Naval Academy at Annapolis, Maryland, graduated its first class on this day, June 10, 1854. The Academy was established under the direction of George Bancroft, Secretary of Navy under President James Polk. Bancroft was also known as the father of American history, having written the first comprehensive history of the U.S.

0: He wrote that the divine being should be known not as a distant providence, but as God present in the flesh, amid the sorrows protracted during centuries, carried peace into the bosom of humanity.
1: This has been an American Minute with Bill Federer. For a free transcript, call American Minute at 1-888-USA-WORD.

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1: And friends, thank you for joining us on Crosstalk today. I think you'll find our topic rather interesting. You know, whether it's during the biblical times, the Philistines, the Canaanites, the Midianites, or the Amalekites, or in more modern times, the rampant spreading of anti-Semitism or entities like Hamas, Hezbollah, Iran, Turkey, or Islam as a whole, or whether it's the future Gog and Magog, Israel has been hated and has been warred against. Did you know that there have been more resolutions against Israel before the United Nations than any other nation in the world? Did you know that the vast majority of this world's nations are regularly voting in opposition to Israel? Think of that. A nation only the size of New Jersey that has been despised and warred against through all of human history. It truly is a miracle that Israel has even survived. But the question is, why all the hatred? And why have all these many forces been unable to destroy Israel? Well, the answer lies in the fact that this is not a battle of flesh and blood, but this is a spiritual battle that's been ensued from the beginning and will continue until God's prophetic plan is fulfilled. Joining us today, we welcome to Crosstalk Pastor Jim Scudder, Jr., Senior Pastor of Quentin Road Baptist Church in Lake Zurich, Illinois. He's also president of Dayspring Bible College and Seminary. He's a speaker on the program In Grace that airs on WVCY Television, VCY TV, .TV, and the VCY America Radio Network and on stations across the country. Pastor Scudder has a passion for souls, a desire to teach others about the Savior's love. He also has a special love for the nation of Israel and the Jewish people. Pastor Scudder is also an author. He is with us today discussing his newest book, The Spiritual War Against Israel, Defending Biblical Zionism and Understanding Israel's Place in God's Prophetic Plan, which is also co-authored with Phil Stringer. Pastor Jim, thank you for joining us on Crosstalk.
2: Hey, thank you so much, Jim. It's good to be back on with you. We always have great conversations, I think.
1: Yeah, we do.
2: We'll see how today goes.
1: I'm sure we will. And yeah, and our purpose today is not to give a play-by-play of all the current goings-on with Israel and the Middle East. Rather, we're going to take a look at the big picture, past, present, and future for Israel. But how fitting, I understand, Jim, Pastor Jim, that as we talk, you're in Israel today as we speak.
2: I am. We made a quick trip over to conduct some interviews. We are scheduled to have Ambassador Huckabee on In Grace on Friday, and we're going to actually film that at Shiloh, which is a really amazing archaeological site. Yeah, so it's a beautiful place, although we're under the threat of Iranian missiles, I guess. We'll see what happens, but God's in control.
1: Pastor Scudder, you heard in my introduction the lifelong hatred expressed against Israel, and you state in the very preface of your book that never in history has so much untruth and lies have been said about Israel. Isn't this a people group that has blessed the world in so many different ways?
2: Well, the big way they've blessed the world, obviously, and every Christian should know this, Jesus is a Jew. Mm-hmm. So the Jewish people have given us the greatest blessing, and that's salvation. That from the Jewish people has come a Savior, a Redeemer, and that was God's plan. And it wasn't because the Jewish people were always going to be obedient or always going to be good, but because God was going to show his power and his might and his wisdom by sometimes selecting the most unlikely group of people to accomplish his will. And here we are. We have been blessed by the Jewish people. Every penman of Scripture was Jewish. And

0: you know, the apostles, they're Jewish, you know. And so I just don't understand how anyone that would name the name of Christ could possibly be anti-Jew, anti-Semitic, or even anti-Zion, because I think if you're anti-Zion or anti-Zionist, you're anti-Semitic, you're anti-Jew. I don't know, Jim. I don't understand it. You, I think, are in the same camp I am. Like, we don't get it. How does this keep happening? But it has to be spiritual.
1: Yeah.
0: That these things keep coming up over and over and over. It defies human explanation. And the Jewish people, think about all of the blessings they have provided us, provided the world, most of the, you know, really brilliant people, and many doctors, and they're just have been a blessing to society in the world. But yet they're the ones lied about. The blood libels are rampant. They're in the New York Times. You know, it's just, how could this be happening after we've hopefully, I thought we would have learned from the Holocaust to never let this happen again, but it's happening again now. Again, it's a spiritual war.
1: And I think it's important, too, as we set a foundation for our program today, if you use the term Zionist and Zionism, if you would define that term Zionism, and also what is meant by Christian Zionism, is there a difference between the two?
0: Yeah, I mean, a Christian, so a Zionist is someone that believes that the land of Israel, Zion as the Bible calls it, is the eternal homeland for the Jewish people. Like, they have the right to live here. And that's a God-given right. It's a historic right. And it's a people group that they have deep history. You know, when we dig here in Israel, you're digging up lots of Jewish things. And so you have that historical connection to land. You have, you know, the promises of God as well. And so we believe a Zionist is one, and it could be anybody. It could be a Hindu. It could be a Jew. It could be a Christian, whoever. A Zionist is one that believes that the Jews have the right to live here in the land of Israel. A Christian Zionist is one who gets that from Scripture, gets that from even Jesus himself. You know, when he was ready to ascend, and the disciples are like, okay, now you're going to set up your kingdom. He didn't say, no, you numbskulls, I'm not setting up a kingdom. You blew it. You know, all my promises are now over to the church. He didn't say that. He said, you know what, just do what I told you to do. Be about the business that my Father wants you to be about, and, you know, go tell the world the message. So it was from Jesus himself, this idea that, yeah, there is going to be a kingdom. There is going to be a messianic, physical, earthly kingdom, but that's yet not yet. It's coming, and that has to do with the nation of Israel and the promises. And we as Christians get to share in that. It's a wonderful thing. The Bible calls us the wild olive tree. Israel's the cultivated olive tree. Sometimes we think, well, you know, we've replaced Israel. Well, we're the cultivated olive tree. No, we're the frumpy olive tree. Yeah. And God is allowing us, because some of the branches have been broken off of the cultivated tree because of unbelief, that we get to share in those blessings. But that doesn't mean we've replaced Israel. That doesn't mean the blessings God gave to Abraham, Isaac, and Jacob and their physical descendants are to us. We get great blessings, too, that God gives the church, but there is a distinction between the two, although we will have, I think we'll be sharing in the ruling and reigning with Christ in the millennium and beyond.
1: Mm-hmm. So in your book, you write, how we think about Israel matters. And I'd like to ask you, in what way? How does it matter for us and how we think about Israel?
0: All right. So in the context of an American, we live in a country that is pretty far away from Israel. And you wouldn't think that it would come up much, but it does. You turn on your TV, you're going to see something about Israel, negative or positive, probably negative. You're going to have social media, especially a lot of videos that are mostly anti-Israel, anti-Jew. You're going to have opportunities to come across Jewish people in America because they live in diaspora still. Not all of them have returned. About half have returned to Israel, but there's still a lot that could be your neighbor or your doctor or whatever. And so we are going to have how we think about Israel has real-world implications. Also, who we elect, you know, do we want

0: The National Weather Service in Milwaukee-Sullivan has issued a severe thunderstorm warning for western Walworth County in southeastern Wisconsin, northeastern Rock County in south-central Wisconsin, Jefferson County in southeastern Wisconsin, until 3:15 p.m. At 2:08 p.m., severe thunderstorms were located along a line extending from near Cottage Grove to 6 miles southwest of Edgerton to Rockford Airport, moving northeast at 45 miles an hour. Hazard, 70 miles an hour wind gusts and penny-size hail. Source, radar indicated. Impact, expect considerable tree damage. Damage is likely to mobile homes, roofs, and outbuildings. Locations impacted include Watertown, Whitewater, Fort Atkinson, Elkhorn, Delavan, Jefferson, Lake Mills, Milton, Waterloo, Williams Bay, Walworth, Johnson Creek, Palmyra, Fontana on Geneva Lake, Sharon, Darien, Cambridge, Lake Ripley, Lake Koshkonong, and Como. Remain alert for a possible tornado. Tornadoes can develop quickly from severe thunderstorms. If you spot a tornado, go at once into the basement or small central room in a sturdy structure. For your protection, move to an interior room on the lowest floor of a building.
1: Because I think the more we bless Israel, Genesis gives us a very clear, definitive statement, the more we bless Israel, the more God will bless us, and the opposite is true. And you look in human history, those that have been, the countries that have been bad to Israel have suffered. So I don't want to suffer as a nation. I don't want to suffer as an individual when I don't have to. I want to bless Israel and the Jewish people. I want to thank those that provided us the blessing of Jesus with love. And stand for them when the world's standing against them.
2: We're talking with Pastor Jim Scudder today, his book, The Spiritual War Against Israel. And I'd like to talk about Israel, and we're going to look at Israel's past and present and then also for the future here. But tell us, first of all, just as we look at the past, about God's promise to Israel. And in answering that, Pastor Jim, what the Bible teaches us about the promise, was this conditional or was it non-conditional? First of all, what is the promise that God gave to Israel?
1: Yeah, so God gave Abraham, and then these were reiterated to his son and grandson, Isaac and Jacob. And basically the promise was that Abraham would be blessed, that his descendants would be many, that he would be a blessing to the entire world, or one of his descendants would, and that he would inherit the land. It was called the land of Canaan, because that's where Canaan settled. And these were what I call unilateral, eternal, unconditional promises, because God didn't say, Abraham, if you do this and this and this, I'll do this. God just said, Abraham, I'm going to do this. Mm-hmm. That's an unconditional, and it's eternal, because God said, you're going to have the land forever. Now, they haven't always been in the land. They've been dispersed. They've gone into exile, Assyrians and then the Babylonians, and now, you know, in the time after Titus through 1948, or even before they started coming back, but they were no longer a nation. Actually, they called the land Palestine, and that's where the people group, which are mainly Arabs, are now called Palestinians, but Jews were also called Palestinians before 1948. So we have here, I think, a very clear biblical mandate to believe God when he promises these things.
2: We're going to take a quick break. Pastor Jim Scudder, who is in Israel today, discussing his brand new book, The Spiritual War Against Israel. We're going to look further at the past and some of the present and prophetic future as well. Back in a minute here on Crosstalk.
3: Back to Genesis with Dr. John Morris, scientist with the Institute for Creation Research. Dr. Morris, evolutionists say that because our blood is similar to seawater, this proves the evolution of life in the ocean. Is this true?
4: Chris, it is true that evolution says that life evolved in the sea, but human blood is very different from seawater. Now, many of the same elements are in both, but the concentrations and compounds are very, very different. God used the building blocks he had created on day one.

0: and to form all things. Human blood has unbearably complex molecules locked into complex combinations that are very different from anything ever found in seawater. In fact, seawater would break down the compounds that we have in our blood. Chris, we can be confident that man did not come from the sea. Man was created by the Creator, who also created the sea. We read all about it when we go back to Genesis.
1: Thanks, Dr. Morris. 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
2: This is Crosstalk on VCY America. Pastor Jim Scudder is our guest today, author of the book, The Spiritual War Against Israel, Defending Biblical Zionism and Understanding Israel's Place in God's Prophetic Plan. Pastor Jim, we were just talking about the promise that God made to Israel, and you mentioned that this was non-conditional and that it was eternal. And there was a special ceremony that actually happened to that unfolded that really showed the non-conditional nature of this promise, of this covenant that God made.
3: Yeah, so if you read in Genesis 15, it's really interesting. And Jim, there are conditional promises. Mm-hmm. You know, there are conditional promises to Israel. You know, if you do this, I'll do this. But these Abrahamic covenants are not conditional. And here's why I say that, because especially in this chapter, God tells Abraham to get some animals and some birds and cut them in half. Now, that sounds really weird to us. But it was something that they would do back in those days, that they would take the carcasses in one side of the path, and the other side of the path, they would put the other side, and they'd walk through. And the idea was, you know, we're going to promise each other this, and if I break the promise, I will be like that, you know, that animal cut in half. Well, Abram does this, and the sun goes down, and he gets into a deep sleep. So God put him to sleep. And then it says that this smoking furnace and burning lamp, I believe this is God himself, passes through between the pieces while Abraham's asleep. So what is this telling us? This is God promising himself to do these things. And it says at the end, it says in verse 18 of Genesis 15, in the same day the Lord made a covenant with Abram, saying, unto thy seed have I given this land. And people say, well, we are the seed of Abraham. Christians are, and so, you know,

0: The National Weather Service in Milwaukee-Sullivan has issued a severe thunderstorm warning for Fond du Lac County in east central Wisconsin, Green Lake County in south central Wisconsin, northeastern Columbia County in south central Wisconsin, Marquette County in south central Wisconsin, northwestern Washington County in southeastern Wisconsin, northern Sauk County in south central Wisconsin, Dodge County in southeastern Wisconsin, until 3:30 p.m. At 2:16 p.m., severe thunderstorms were located along a line extending from near Portage to near Rio to near Deerfield, moving northeast at 55 miles an hour. Hazard, 60 miles an hour wind gusts and penny-size hail. Source, radar indicated. Impact, expect damage to roofs, siding, and trees. Locations impacted include Fond du Lac, Watertown, Beaver Dam, Waupun, Reedsburg, Ripon, Berlin, Mayville, North Fond du Lac, Columbus, Horicon, Juneau, Wisconsin Dells, Lake Delton, Lomira, Campbellsport, Randolph, Montello, Marcusson, and Theresa. Other landmarks included are the following locations: Horicon Marsh, Mirror Lake State Park, Kilbourne Dam, French Creek Wildlife Area, and Puckaway Lake. Remain alert for a possible tornado. Tornadoes can develop quickly from severe thunderstorms. If you spot a tornado, go at once into the basement or small central room in a sturdy structure. For your protection, move to an interior room on the lowest floor of a building.
1: Yeah, exactly. And you know what's really interesting? This is my co-author. He's also my colleague, Dr. Phil Stringer. He noticed this as, you know, he's been a pastor for many, many years, more than I have. And he said he always knew this, but it was really reinforced. He went through every prophecy from all the prophets of the return of the chastening and dispersion of Israel and the regathering. He said every one of them, without exception, you know, said, Israel, you deserve this. This is going to happen to you because you did this. And he said, this will go on for chapters, this cursing from God. He said, every time, though, at the very end of that pronouncement of judgment, there is this. And yet, I will restore you. I will bring you back. I will keep my promise to you. Every time it says, it ends with that. Hmm. So, you know, I mean, yeah, they've had to suffer. And there are these conditional things that God had said, but not this this covenant with Abraham and Isaac and Jacob. These were unconditional, and also that David's descendant would rule on the throne in Jerusalem forever. That's unconditional to David. So there are unconditional and conditional. We just have to be better at understanding and reading the Scripture in context and studying the Bible. And I think the more you study the Bible itself, and the more you read and stop listening to internet theologians, the more you're going to be blessed by seeing that God has a plan for the future of Israel.
2: Pastor Jim Scudder with us today on the spiritual war against Israel. Friends, we'll tell you how you can obtain a copy of the book. But Pastor Jim, let's advance many, many, many years, and which you do in your book as well, a very thorough book on the issue. But let's talk about the rebirth of Israel referring to Israel in its modern state. In the book, you refer to this as being a miracle. Comment on that.
1: Yeah, so the more you study and read about the rebirth of Israel. And this happened, you know, this started happening in the late 1800s. There were these Jewish Zionists that, you know, persecution of the Jewish people has just gone on and on and on. And,
2: yes.
1: And it was happening in Europe. It was happening in Russia, these pogroms. And they were just starting to say, hey, you know, God promised this land. And they would say, next year in Jerusalem, and they would yearn, the song Hatikva, the hope of Israel that we get back to the land. But finally, it started to happen in a trickle. They started to go back, and then after the Holocaust, it was this flood of people that went back to the land. Now, how do you survive? First of all, you just came out of the Holocaust and, you know, barely survived that. 6 million died in the Holocaust, Jewish people. But now they're in this land. They don't have resources. They don't have training. They don't have weapons. The British government that was controlling the land that was called Palestine wouldn't allow the Jews to have weapons. Now, they would smuggle some, but they were very ill equipped. They weren't trained well, but they declared independence. God bless them. And our president, Truman, unbelievably, this is a miracle. When you start to see all the pressure they were putting on Truman not to recognize Israel,
2: yeah.
1: His Secretary of State, very well-known, well-liked man, said, do not recognize Israel or we're going to have World War III. He does it anyways. Why? Because he heard in church that God gave the land to the Jews. That's the reason. God bless Truman for doing that. And so they were reborn, but they still had to survive. The next day, after declaring independence, there's this massive, you know, onslaught of Arabs trying to annihilate them, and they survive. A miracle. Mm-hmm. And it doesn't end there, Jim. Wave after wave of these armies from all sides, well-equipped, you know, many of them were equipped by Russia with good equipment. They were coming in on this little teeny sliver. I don't think people... If you haven't been to Israel, you have no idea how small this place is. It's like a third the size of Illinois. It's a very small country, and you have all these armies that are well-equipped coming in from all sides. You have the sea on one side. You have all these armies. They survived in 67. They survived in 73. And not just survived, Jim. They would gain territory every time they were attacked or they had to preempt an attack against an attack every time. You think that the enemy would stop attacking, but they still do. Hamas, most recently, Hezbollah, Iran, Yemen, they don't learn their lesson, but Israel survives. And a lot of things had to happen, even in an anti-Semitic Britain, where most of the people and most of the politicians were anti-Semitic. There were a couple key men that really were a blessing to Israel. One was Arthur Balfour, and he made a statement. He was the foreign minister of Britain, and he made a statement that the Jews should have a homeland, and it should be Israel. Mm-hmm. And that was huge because it was the first document that a Western power, the power of the land of Palestine, recognized their right to have this country. Mm-hmm. And then you had, you know, the fact that they even got the land. They won the land in World War I. One of the generals was General Allenby, and he was trying to take out the last pocket of Ottoman resistance, and it was actually in Michmash, which is, if you're a Bible reader and student, you know that name, Michmash. It's a weird name. It's north of Jerusalem. And he had a major reading one night, and they're trying to figure out how to get rid of this last pocket of the Turks, and then they would control the whole land without losing their own soldiers. And this major came up to him. His name was Gilbert, and said, "Hey, I've been reading my Bible, and Jonathan, the son of Saul, and his armor bearer snuck up on this garrison and defeated them, and they routed the whole Philistine army there in Michmash." Mm-hmm. And so Allenby says, "Hey, let's try it." And they do, and they win, like almost the same tactics. All of these things come together with the miracle of miracles, Jim. The United Nations agreed to a partition plan.
2: Yeah.
1: That, I mean, you mentioned how many times the United Nations passed resolutions against Israel. That would never happen today, but it happened then. Mm-hmm. Praise God. And all of these things come together. They survive all of these attacks, and here they are today. The desert is blooming here in Israel. The Jewish people are vibrant, they're alive, and I just say it has to be a miracle.
2: Yeah, indeed. We're talking with Pastor Jim Scudder, The Spiritual War Against Israel, and friends, he gets into great detail, along with Dr. Phil Stringer, just on the Balfour Declaration and also President Truman, as he discussed with us here, and not only Israel's rebirth being a miracle, but also her survivability during so many conflicts, and they go through these conflicts over the past many years that Israel has been engaged with, and yet this tiny little nation surviving all of these conflicts and thriving even through them as well. We'll have more in our next segment here, Pastor Jim, but let me ask you, how is it our listeners, I see we're only scratching the surface of your book, how is it our listeners can obtain a copy of your book? Again, it's called The Spiritual War Against Israel.
1: Yeah, I would be so honored for people to get it. I think we need it because this is it's a book, and it's, I think it's a good read, but it's also kind of an encyclopedia where you're going to hear Tucker or somebody say something, or Candace Owens or whoever, Megyn Kelly, and or somebody on social media, and like, what is that? And you go to this book, and I think in the table of contents, you're going to find what they just said and go to that, and then, oh, this is what the Bible says, or this is what history says about that. We're going to get some answers. So the best way is to go to the InGrace website, ingrace.us, ingrace.us, or people can call even right now, 1-800-78-GRACE, 1-800-78-GRACE. It's also on Amazon, and it's available as a Kindle as well.
2: Okay. Again, friends, ingrace.us is the website, ingrace.us, or you can reach out to them by phone, 1-800-78-GRACE. If you need the numbers, that's 800-784-7223, but it's much easier to remember, 1-800-78-GRACE. Well, friends, we have briefly taken a look at Israel's history and also the many conflict against Israel, but we're going to be looking toward Israel's future as well, and also that of the anti-Semitism that is so rampant today. We'll be back in 1 minute. This is Crosstalk on VCY America.
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0: The National Weather Service in Milwaukee-Sullivan has issued a severe thunderstorm warning for southern Jefferson County in southeastern Wisconsin until 3:15 p.m. At 2:29 p.m., severe thunderstorms were located along a line extending from near Jefferson to near Fort Atkinson, moving east at 45 miles an hour. These are destructive storms for Fort Atkinson and southern Jefferson County. Hazard, 80 miles an hour wind gusts and penny-size hail. Source, radar indicated. Impact, flying debris will be dangerous to those caught without shelter. Mobile homes will be heavily damaged. Expect considerable damage to roofs, windows, and vehicles. Extensive tree damage and power outages are likely. Locations impacted include Whitewater, Fort Atkinson, Jefferson, Palmyra, Lake Koshkonong, Lake Ripley, Rome, Hebron, Sullivan, Bussaville, Helenville, and National Weather Service Milwaukee-Sullivan. Remain alert for a possible tornado. Tornadoes can develop quickly from severe thunderstorms. If you spot a tornado, go at once into the basement or small central room in a sturdy structure. For your protection, move to an interior room on the lowest floor of a building. This is an extremely dangerous situation with tornado-like wind speeds expected. Mobile homes and high-profile vehicles are especially susceptible to winds of this magnitude and may be overturned. For your protection, move to an interior room on the lowest floor of a building. These storms have the potential to cause serious injury and significant property damage.
1: Jesus, he's the way, the truth, and the life. But most of our Jewish people, the only Christianity they know is like the Orthodox style, which is very light on, you know, the gospel and scripture, and they usually have those things really messed up. Or they know nothing. They don't know anything about Jesus. We just kind of think they rejected him, they hate him, but they don't. Most of the Jewish people that I've been ministering to, they don't know anything, and I get to tell them like all the things that he's done and all the things he does for me. So to me, that's the key. Is there's one way of salvation, but there's a lot of people that reject that, and not just Jews. You know, think about the early church. There were the whole early church was Jewish. You know, it was only later that the Gentiles started to believe, and you have Cornelius and you have other people, and the gospel went to the Gentiles too. But the whole early church was in Jerusalem, and eventually it went over to Antioch, and that's where they were first called Christians. So our faith is kind of, I would call, a Jewish faith, and it's the full fulfillment of God's plan of redemption that was promised in Genesis 3, and all the prophecies spoke of this redemption and this Messiah. So we need to share that message with everybody, and if we are anti-Jew, even those that aren't in faith, how are they going to hear? How will they ever hear the gospel unless we love them? Like, we should love everybody, but I think we should have a special love for the Jewish people. Paul said that he would give up his own salvation if his kinsmen could be saved. I don't know if I can honestly say that I would do that, but he said it, and I think that's the heart we should have for the Jewish people.
2: Section 2 of your book it exposes anti-Semitism, and we're just going to be able to scratch the surface on this, and we can't go into deep detail, but if you would just make a comment on

0: on this because we've seen so many examples through our university campuses, but not alone there. In your book, you talk about the Putinistas, the phony conservatives, the pseudo-libertarians, the propagandists, and the blood libelists as well. Your comments on this aspect of anti-Semitism.
1: Yeah, no, it's really odd to me that you have, I thought, pretty good people. You know, Candace Owens, we all had some respect for some years ago, and Tucker Carlson. They seem to be, you know, good on conservative issues, but they've really fallen off hard on this issue of Israel and the Jewish people. I don't understand it. The chapters that you're referring to on the Putinistas and the blood libels and all of that were written by my co-author, Phil Stringer. Mm-hmm. And he really gets into that, and I think he did a really good job. And his feeling is you don't just change your feelings, because they weren't this way 5 years ago. So something's happened. He suggested that there's money involved, but I don't know. I hesitate to say stuff like that. But here's what's odd. Such conservative people would have this sudden change in their feeling toward Israel points to a demonic attack against Israel, a spiritual war. Again, it doesn't make any sense. Why did Hitler hate the Jewish people so much? You know, no one can explain that. Well, I can explain it, because in Revelation it talks about a red dragon that is ready to consume the male child of a woman. The woman, I think, is 100% Israel. The male child is the Messiah. The devil hates, God hates the promise of redemption, and wants to do everything he can to attack Israel, and also attack Christians, you know, Bible-believing Christians that are willing to to open their mouth and share the gospel and have a good testimony. These are the targets of the devil. And so I just think these neoconservatives and who he calls Putinistas and all of these phony conservatives, I think this just has to be explained by that there's a satanic thing that is involved, and people depart from their previously held views and start spewing just wicked anti-Semitic vitriol, and it's just I'm saddened by it, but and they have a voice. People are listening, and they're actually swaying people's minds. But I think Christians, we just have to read the Bible and say no, that's wrong, and we have to stand up and support Israel and the Jewish people. And by the way, when we say stand up and support Israel, we're not saying you support every policy of the Netanyahu government. That's, you know, when President Biden was a president, I don't think hardly any of his policies, but I still loved America, and I still supported America. And so I think it's the same with Israel. We're talking about supporting the concept and the people, the nation of Israel, not necessarily everything that happens in Israel, every policy of Israel. We have to separate that, because if we don't, then we're kind of hypocrites.
0: Friends, again, we're talking with Pastor Jim Scudder today, and they get into many issues, including the modern Islamic terrorism. That's mentioned in the book. They even print the Hamas charter in the book. It's atrocious when you read there, and all the matters that are unfolding. But for sake of time, Pastor Jim, I want to talk about Israel's future as well. And let me ask you this. There's debate today as to whether Israel's future is allegorical in Scripture, or do we take this literally?
1: You know, I think if you want to understand the Bible, take it literal where possible. That has to do with creation. That has to do with a lot of things. But if you start allegorizing or saying, oh, God said this, and this is, you know, he's really talking about the church, replacement theology, supersessionism, fulfillment theology, all of these things basically say there's no plan for Israel. We're missing it. Phil Stringer would quote and talk about J. Vernon McGee, who I don't know anyone that taught through the Bible like he did. He really was a biblicist, and he basically came down to, although he came from, I think, a Presbyterian background, he came to the conclusion that there is a future for Israel, because that's the Bible. If you take the Bible literally, that's the view you have to come to. And so I think we would be served well to always take the Bible where literal, where possible, and that's pretty much anything, unless it's, you know, the mountains clapping hands. You know, read the context. We know if something's literal or not, or should be taken literal or not. But these things on Israel, there is a future, and it's all through Daniel, it's all through Revelation.

0: nation, you know, there is a future for the nation of Israel. Zechariah says they will look upon him whom they have pierced, and I believe that there's going to be a national salvation where Israel recognizes the Messiah.
1: So we're just a few minutes before the break. Let's talk about those future events. What does lie ahead for Israel?
0: It's horrible. I call it Holocaust II. The Bible talks about the time of Jacob's trouble. I preached this in my church to a crowd that included a lot of Jewish people that came for a service. And I just said, listen, this is bad. It's the tribulation period. It's dealing with Israel. It's not dealing with the church anymore. The church is taken out, raptured. And it's the time of Jacob's trouble. It's going to be horrible with Satan coming against Israel. First he's going to dupe them, but then he's going to come after them. And God's going to protect them, but there's going to be a lot of trials and suffering for Israel. But in the end, there is a remnant that will be saved, and we will get to rule and reign with the nation of Israel. The gates of the

0: The National Weather Service in Milwaukee-Sullivan has issued a severe thunderstorm warning for southwestern Ozaukee County in southeastern Wisconsin, Milwaukee County in southeastern Wisconsin, eastern Walworth County in southeastern Wisconsin, Racine County in southeastern Wisconsin, Waukesha County in southeastern Wisconsin, southern Washington County in southeastern Wisconsin, southeastern Dodge County in southeastern Wisconsin, Kenosha County in southeastern Wisconsin, until 4 p.m. At 2:39 p.m., severe thunderstorms were located along a line extending from near Watertown to near Capron, moving east at 45 miles an hour. Hazard, 70 miles an hour wind gusts and penny-size hail. Source, radar indicated. Impact, expect considerable tree damage. Damage is likely to mobile homes, roofs, and outbuildings. Locations impacted include Milwaukee, Kenosha, Racine, Waukesha, West Allis, Wauwatosa, New Berlin, Brookfield, Greenfield, Menominee Falls, Oak Creek, Mount Pleasant, Muskego, Watertown, Mequon, South Milwaukee, Pleasant Prairie, Cudahy, Antioch, and Hartford. 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Other landmarks included are the following locations: Schlitzohaben Nature Center, Bornard Botanical Gardens, General Mitchell International Airport, Timmerman Airport, Froedtert and the Medical College, Fissert Forum, Pewaukee Lake, Ottawa Lake Recreation Area, and Pinewoods Campground. Remain alert for a possible tornado. Tornadoes can develop quickly from severe thunderstorms. If you spot a tornado,
1: that's what I think is grace always surprises us.
2: Mm-hmm.
1: It's the way God does it. It's not the way we would expect to do it. But he has promised them these things, and I believe there's going to be a day that they will believe as a nation. Of course, we see more Jewish people today that are saved in human history. I think they said there's over 1 million that at least claim that they have received by faith Jesus. And that's incredible. And there's an upswelling here in Israel right now of people. They were like watching YouTube videos that have the gospel in it, and it's really exciting to see. But there's a great future ahead for the nation of Israel, but they need to know who Jesus is.
2: Amen. And friends, that's why we exist, so people know who Jesus is. We'll be back in 1 minute, and you're listening to Crosstalk. We'll pick up with the phone calls after the break. Lines are packed, so we'll come back and take calls here coming in today. We'll be back in 1 minute. This is Crosstalk on VCY America.
3: 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I've been studying through the book of Daniel on Sunday nights. We got to Daniel chapter 6. And you know what I noticed? Daniel was someone that regularly prayed 3 times a day, as was his custom to do since early days. And I thought, that's interesting, since early days. Now, we know he was taken into captivity as a teenager, and so he clearly had some very godly parents and influence, but he was also being influenced by people like Solomon, because when I heard that he was practicing his prayers 3 times a day as an early child, I thought he clearly was reading Solomon. So I went and I studied some of the things Solomon talked about. And you know what I came up with? I came up with 16 things that Solomon says that the young people should do. And Daniel was doing every one of them. Folks, I highly urge you to study the advice given by Solomon to our young people today. They need it more than ever.
2: Yes, friends, it's a spiritual war against Israel. With us today, Pastor Jim Scudder, senior pastor at Quentin Road Baptist Church in Lake Zurich, Illinois. Let's go right to the phone lines, and we'll begin Dallas, Texas. John, you're on the air.
4: Yeah, thank you, Jim. Hopefully, Jim Scudder has a good idea for me. I lived in Israel for almost 7 years. I applied for citizenship. They said that they'd give me citizenship if I converted to Judaism. I couldn't do that. Anyway, long story short, I'm persona non grata now. Any ideas on how I might be able to get, I'd like to get my visiting rights back in Israel. Any good ideas on that, Jim?
2: Okay.
1: I don't know. I'm not an expert in their immigration policy. I do know that Joel Rosenberg was given citizenship, and he's a devout Christian, Jewish Christian man. So I'm guessing it's possible if maybe there's something that happened in the past and they've kind of put you on a list. I don't know. I don't know your situation, but I know that Israel is primarily a Jewish nation, so that's who they're looking for, is a homeland for the Jewish people. But I was with a wonderful Christian man today from England. Now he's not a citizen, but they gave him a one-year visa, and they have a lot of Christian ministries going on here. It's a very free country as far as faith and religion. They protect all religions here. You go into some of the Palestinian areas, you don't quite have that freedom. You have to kind of be really careful if you have a different faith. But here in Israel, and by the way, that's true of many Muslim countries, majority Muslim countries, but here in Israel, they have true religious freedom, which is something we enjoy in America, too.
2: John, thanks for the call. Mark is next, Tucson, Arizona. Mark, you're on the air.
5: Yeah, my question is are you able to share prophetic updates with current events with Mike Huckabee? And my other question would be, do you feel maybe Trump is overextending himself with usurping Netanyahu's authority?
2: Okay, thank you.
1: Okay, so Mike Huckabee is just, it's almost another miracle that he was selected. He's a former Baptist pastor. He had a TV station that carried my dad's TV show, Victory and Grace. And he's very well-versed in prophecies and eschatology. So I don't think I'll need to share anything with him on that. I will see him, Lord willing, on Friday. We're going to film with him at Shiloh. But what was the other question, Jim or Mark? Sorry.
2: Mark, what was your second part?
5: Oh, the second part was, do you feel maybe Trump is
2: Trump overstepping
5: his, overstepping his boundaries with over Netanyahu?
2: Great. Thank you, Mark.
1: Well, you know, Trump is a very unusual president. I love him sometimes, a lot of times. Sometimes I just shake my head. But we have supported Israel in ways that Trump has supported Israel in ways that no other president has. There's an embassy not far from me that's the United States Embassy. This was passed by Congress years ago. Nobody did it. They kicked the can down the road. Trump did it. He promised it. He did it. So I think, you know, we probably all have good friends that we've had our arguments with. I think Trump needs to be careful, but I also think that he has done a lot for Israel and the Jewish people, and I wouldn't be too worried about that.
2: Mark, thank you for your call. Steve is next in Cookeville, Tennessee. Steve, you're on the air. Hello, Steve. Okay, then if Steve is not available, let's go to Merle in Tennessee. Hi, Merle, you're on the air.
6: Yeah, Jim, I might have misunderstood your guest. Did he say that Galatians 3:21 was 3:29 was not for the Gentiles?
2: I don't think he mentioned Galatians 3:29, but let me just
1: I'll comment on it.
2: Yeah.
1: So you're asking about
2: let me read the
1: verse that talks about if you're a Christ, then you're of Abraham's seed and heirs according to the promise.

0: of dispensational doctrine is how I understand eschatology, is there is a future for Israel where we will, as the church, get to rule and reign with the Lord, and that we will share these blessings in these places. You have both. I love that the tribes and the apostles listed there on the New Jerusalem. So that speaks of what eternity is going to be like.
1: Great. Thank you, Merle.
2: Thank you.
1: We have William in Florence, Kentucky. William, you're on the air.
3: Yes, I love you guys, you two brothers. I agree with this. I've been a Christian since I was 9. My mom and dad taught me about Israel and about the Bible as a Jewish book. And God said it, and I believe it. And I just wanted to say God bless you all, and thank you for your good program today.
1: Thank you, William.
0: Thank you. That's wonderful.
1: Appreciate your call here today. We're just less than 90 seconds left here, Pastor Jim, and just want to let you share from your heart. We've really scratched the surface of the book. Why do you believe that's so important for such a time as this?
0: Well, I think there's multiple layers of that. I think it's good for our country to support Israel, because you look at all the countries that have gone against Israel or done something bad, they suffered greatly. I think that's true of individuals too. But I think it's more than that. I think we just need to love the people that God loves. He called Israel the apple of his eye. Mm. I'm not stupid enough to poke God in the eye. I want to, while I'm here in Israel or when I'm in the Chicago area where I live and there's a lot of Jewish people around me, when people are anti-Semitic and they spray swastikas on a Jewish gravestone, I'm going to go there and I'm going to stand with the family that had their tombstone disgraced. We've done this. We were invited back to the rededication of that, and I was able to share the gospel with the assembled crowd of politicians and Jewish people and concerned citizens. Mm. We're going to have great opportunities right now because the world's turning against Israel. Let's support Israel. Let's stand with them. And I think by doing that, we're going to have incredible opportunities to share what Jesus has done for us. And this is happening over and over and over for our church and our ministry right now. And I'm just so blessed. We received this incredible donation of a massive building for our college. It's going to double our size at Dayspring. I don't know that we would have gotten that, except we have been blessing to Israel.
1: We are out of time here. Pastor Jim Scudder, our guest. Friends, you can reach out to them at ingrace.us or 1-800-78-GRACE. The book is called The Spiritual War Against Israel. Pastor Jim, thank you so much for joining us.
0: Jim, it's been a pleasure. God bless you.
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0: With SRN News, I'm Bob Agnew in Washington. The White House is touting a major investment in homeland security and law enforcement. Here's correspondent Willie Nelson.
1: President Trump is discussing a newly signed $70 billion Homeland Security package.
2: So the bill provides crucial funding for domestic law enforcement investigations and combating child exploitation, continuing our work to restore law and order across our nation and to protect America's youth. We're so proud.
1: Willie Nelson, The White House.
0: Also today at the White House, the president took aim at Democrat Graham Plattner, who clinched Maine's Democratic Senate nomination.
2: I mean, he's worse than any human being that's ever run for office, probably. I don't know him. I don't want to say bad, but I mean, nobody's ever had a record like that. And you'll have Schumer. He goes crazy over this or that or Epstein. This guy, why aren't they talking about him? He said, well, we don't know, but this guy's got a rap sheet. I've never seen anything like it. He's a thug. I know thugs. I had to deal with thugs.

0: That was President Trump today at the White House. Republicans and Democrats setting a face-off tonight, but it won't be for politics. They'll be playing in the annual congressional baseball game where Democrats are seeking to pull off an upset amid a five-year losing streak.
1: Led by Roger Williams of Texas, the Republicans will feature a largely unchanged roster from last summer's team and are aiming to continue their dominance over Democrats that stretches to the years before the coronavirus pandemic. Democrat team manager Linda Sanchez of California acknowledged that her party has its work cut out again in 2026 and is looking to stop a losing skid now in danger of stretching the length of an entire Senate term. Lawmakers in both parties say the game, held at Nationals Park, has become one of the biggest nights of the year for lawmakers, lobbyists, and Capitol Hill staff. Bernie Bennett, Washington.
0: This is SRN News. Oklahoma strikes a blow for freedom.
2: The legislature has passed a measure that bars all public colleges and universities from discriminating against student organizations based on their viewpoints. The bill comes in response to incidents of Christian and conservative campus groups being banned or restricted because of their opposition to such things as abortion and the LGBT lifestyle. The legislation will also require all college students to take a free speech training course. Michael Harrington reporting.
0: Some countries are conducting a war against churches. According to a new report from Global Christian Relief, the government of Rwanda is shutting down churches at a greater rate than any other country on earth. About 7,700 of them so far closed down over the past 2 years as the Rwandan government seeks greater restrictions on freedom of religion.

The National Weather Service in Milwaukee Sullivan has issued a severe thunderstorm warning for northern Ozaukee County in southeastern Wisconsin, eastern Fond du Lac County in east central Wisconsin, Washington County in southeastern Wisconsin, northeastern Dodge County in southeastern Wisconsin, Sheboygan County in east central Wisconsin, until 4 p.m. At 2:56 p.m., severe thunderstorms were located along a line extending from near Rush Lake to near Oakfield to near Iron Ridge to Oconomowoc, moving northeast at 55 miles an hour. Hazard, 60 miles an hour wind gusts and penny-size hail. Source, radar indicated. Impact, expect damage to roofs, siding, and trees. Locations impacted include Sheboygan, Fond du Lac, West Bend, Hartford, Port Washington, Plymouth, Sheboygan Falls, Jackson, Mayville, Slinger, North Fond du Lac, Soakville, Keewascom, Howard's Grove, Usberg, Lomira, Belgium, Fredonia, Kohler, and Cedar Grove. Remain alert for a possible tornado. Tornadoes can develop quickly from severe thunderstorms.

0: been told? Faith in the finished work of Jesus Christ in atoning for the sins of the world. Faith, the simple answer to the spiritual frustration that had plagued him for so long, but as he walked along from his home to Bedford one rainy day.
1: Yes, that is certainly it. Without faith, one is lost, and without hope, faith. But can anyone have this faith? How can I be sure it's been given to me? But what if I've not been given faith?
0: We greet our friends everywhere with the story of John Bunyan. 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

0: to stand up for faith and freedom as we discuss victories and challenges in the courts, in public policy, and in the culture. 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
1: Study recently finds 64 online abortion pill vendors are violating FDA safety regulations. We're going to be talking about this on Faith and Freedom. I'm Matt Staver, founder and chairman of Liberty Counsel. Joining me is Holly Mead.
2: Well, you know, this study, which was recently released by the Charlotte Lozier Institute, found that 64 drug sellers, which is 81% of the online vendors, are willing to dispense mifepristone to women beyond the FDA's 10-week gestational limit for the drug. I mean, there is no stopping these people from making money for killing unborn children and harming these women.
1: I know. And the report also noted that 10 companies are violating federal law by selling unapproved and misbranded abortion drugs, while 8 online-only vendors are violating the Federal Comstock Act and state abortion bans by shipping the drugs into pro-life states.
2: You know, and that's a question I have. What about the Comstock Act? I mean, Justice Thomas brought that up in the recent Supreme Court argument, but why is that just being ignored? That is a federal law.
1: You know, this is the Trump administration needs to really get involved in this, and the Department of Defense, the Department of Justice needs to get involved in this. This is a federal violation. The Comstock Act is there. And now I thank Justice Clarence Thomas at the United States Supreme Court. In the case involving the abortion pill that came out of the Fifth Circuit, mm-hmm. including the litigation with regards to Louisiana, the Fifth Circuit Court of Appeals issued an injunction blocking some of the FDA rules and regulations that came out of the Biden administration that removed in-person requirement for a physician before mm-hmm. the dispensing of these drugs. And then the Supreme Court of the United States, 7-2, removed that temporary block while the case is still being litigated in the Fifth Circuit. And in that particular scenario, Justice Thomas dissented and said, they have no constitutional right to commit a criminal violation.
2: It's already a felony.
1: It's already illegal to do this under the Comstock Act.
2: Yeah.
1: Why are they getting this injunction temporarily removed, allowing them to continue to do this dispensing of the drugs without in person, when what is actually happening here is illegal? Mm-hmm. It's illegal. And so this particular study said 8 only online vendors are violating the Federal Comstock Act by shipping these drugs into pro-life states. This is exactly the complaint of Louisiana and other states.
2: Absolutely. And the study comes out, as the FDA recently conceded in the federal lawsuit out of Louisiana, challenging mifepristone's mail order availability, that it had failed to adequately study whether remotely prescribing the abortion drug is safe. I mean, that's just a no-brainer. It's not safe. It's never safe.
1: Yeah, the FDA is supposed to be taking a comprehensive review of the drug's safety, but it has not reinstated any of the safety regulations loosened by the Biden administration, which I said before, removed the in-person dispensing requirement and allowed retail pharmacies to dispense the drug by mail.
2: I mean, the drug was created to kill children. There's nothing safe about that. And also, at least 11% of the women are harmed when they take it.
1: Yeah, and you know, in the court litigation, and one of the reasons why the injunction was issued by the Court of Appeals is because the court gave the FDA time to produce this report. They're supposed to be doing a comprehensive view of the drug safety, and they still haven't done that. Well, it shouldn't take this long. And the court was frustrated with the fact that the FDA still have not produced this report. And so the court issued the injunction. Unfortunately, the Supreme Court of the United States lifted it. The case will still continue to go, but it should have kept the injunction in place. And that's exactly Thomas's point. Why do they have a right to have this lifted when what they're doing is illegal and in violation of the Comstock Act? Well, according to some of the research on this

0: particular situation. The data here is very alarming. It says only 19% complied with the FDA's requirement to not ship the drugs after 70 days gestation. One of the authors of this report reported that 9 of the 31 organizations that publicly reported whether they employ age limits before sending drugs said there was no age requirement and that it was dependent on state law.
1: Not acceptable. Not acceptable.
0: And one organization required girls to be 12 or older. One required them to be 15 or older. 8 required them to be 16 or older. 1 required them to be 17 or older, according to the report.
1: A 12-year-old? Really? Wow. I mean, but this is very telling, and I'm grateful for this report by the Charlotte Lozier Institute, because we need more of this truth coming out in the public.
0: Yeah, and 28 abortion pill selling websites had received formal abuse letters from the FDA in 2019. 10 still remain active today, and they continue to break federal law by selling unapproved and misbranded abortion drugs to U.S. women. The report also noted that 8 organizations utilize shield laws to protect providers while shipping abortion pills directly into the 13 states where active near-total abortion bans are in effect. So some of these states, like, for example, New York, they passed these shield laws. Some of these really deep blue, Democrat-controlled legislatures, also having a Democratic governor in the state, they've passed these shield laws, and New York is one. So the people in New York can dispense this abortion drug, ship it into states where it is illegal for those abortions to take place.
1: And in essence, you're shielding their pocketbooks.
0: Yeah, and so when the states then want to subpoena them or enforce something against them in the state of that particular jurisdiction or venue, then New York will not comply. New York is protecting them. In other words, New York has a shield law to protect these dispensers to commit criminal violations under the Comstock Act. This is like despicable.
1: Yes.
0: That one state would be doing this to other states. One state is doing this to a sister state.
1: Yeah, just because, like, for example, Florida has pro-life laws, they can still be shipping these drugs in from other states to give these women abortions.
0: Yeah, and that's exactly what's
1: happening.
0: There's
1: no stopping them.
0: Yeah, Florida has the heartbeat law, and that means abortion is banned after the detection of the heartbeat, which is roughly somewhere between 4 and 6 weeks. So you can't do abortions in a brick-and-mortar facility in Florida after that time. So how can you then ship an abortion pill into Florida and allow that to happen?
1: But these vendors, some of them are going beyond the 10-week gestational limit. 10 weeks.
0: Yeah, and so the 10 weeks is something by the FDA that you shouldn't do this beyond 10 weeks, but they're actually shipping them beyond 10 weeks. They don't really care. Because, and especially those that are in some of these abortion shield states, the abortionist who sends these drugs in those abortion shield states is shielded from prosecution in their state where they reside. However, breaking the law of the state where the woman resides. In 2024, shield laws allowed for 76,310 abortion drug regimens to be sent to women in states with full 9-month protections, 25,180 into states with 6-week limits, and 19,340 to women in states with telehealth restrictions.
1: And this study also found that 3 international online organizations, Telefem Mexico, Abortion Pill in Private, and Women on the Web, provide non-FDA approved drugs manufactured outside of the FDA's approved supply chain.
0: Well, the author of this study also said that these abortion drugs outside the U.S. healthcare system are like the Wild West with virtually zero safeguards in place on international e-commerce websites or community networks. She also noted that even within the U.S. healthcare system, many health or telehealth providers fall far short of the standards and regulations typically associated with telehealth services. Mm. Federal law prohibits the mailing of abortion drugs within the formal U.S. healthcare system, and the

0: importation of unapproved abortion drugs outside of the formal healthcare system. However, the federal government hasn't enforced these laws, and that's the problem. This can be and should be enforced by the federal government. And states are calling on the federal government, the Department of Justice, President Trump, the administration, to start enforcing the Comstock Act and stop this illegal activity. For more information, go to Liberty Counsel's website, lc.org.
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4: Our word for today comes from Ezekiel chapter 7, verse 19. They cast their silver into the streets, and their gold is like an unclean thing. Their silver and gold are not able to deliver them in the day of the wrath of the Lord.

0: The National Weather Service in Milwaukee-Sullivan has issued a tornado warning for eastern Fond du Lac County and east central Wisconsin until 3:45 p.m. At 3:10 p.m., a severe thunderstorm capable of producing a tornado was located near Campbell's Fort, or 8 miles southeast of Fond du Lac, moving northeast at 60 miles an hour. Hazard, tornado. Source, radar indicated rotation. Impact, flying debris will be dangerous to those caught without shelter. Mobile homes will be damaged or destroyed. Damage to roofs, windows, and vehicles will occur. Tree damage is likely. This dangerous storm will be near Fond du Lac around 3:15 p.m. Other locations impacted by this tornadic thunderstorm include Calvary, Marytown, Town of Forest, Mount Calvary, St. Cloud, Eden, Johnsburg, Pipe, and Waukesha. Take cover now. Move to a basement or an interior room on the lowest floor of a sturdy building. Avoid windows. If you are outdoors, in a mobile home, or in a vehicle, move to the closest substantial shelter and protect yourself from flying debris.
1: 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Promises to Strengthen Your Faith, a handy book that has powerful scripture truth for whatever is going on in your life. October and June are the most popular months to say the words, I do. 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The title, Lightbulb Moments in Marriage by Emerson Eggerichs. It is 12 biblical perspectives for successful and satisfied couples. I've heard from soon-to-be-married couples say, quote, all we need is love to make our marriage great. Well, that really sounds wonderful, but those who say that are in for a big surprise. We need to work at making our marriage great with the help of God at the center of it all. Each lightbulb moment, that aha moment, or now I understand moment, offers a fresh way to see your spouse, yourself, and your situation. There are no formulas, just proven biblical principles that offer something better than striving. It's a new way of seeing. Here is Emerson expressing just one light bulb moment.
2: But all of us have to then come to this juncture, this light bulb moment. Will I believe what Jesus Christ says about me? You know, does Sarah define me? Does my wife, since 1973, does she define me? No, she does not. She refines me. She refines me, but she does not define me. I have to remain teachable, but I'll only be teachable if I know in my core Christ has viewed me as blameless. I'm a saint by calling. I'm not a saint by character. I'm a saint by calling. I'm blameless in the eyes of God. There's no condemnation. I mean, when Jesus Christ looks at me, I'm a fellow heir with Jesus Christ. I've said to the Lord, how in the world could you give me everything you've inherited when you're the one that went to the cross? You took all the sin of the world on yourself. He who knew no sin became sin on our behalf in order that we might become the righteousness of God in him. And now you're going to turn around and give me everything you've received when I have no idea what you suffered. I mean, it's inconceivable to me what you've suffered and what you went through in the incarnation. And now you're going to share this with me throughout eternity. I mean, if this doesn't blow our minds, and it should blow our minds, so that at the core then, even though we have these day in and day out difficulties, you don't determine who I am deep in my soul. Christ has already done that.
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1: Hey kids, my name is Hadley. 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
1: We greet our friends everywhere with Chapter 13 of Perilous Journey, the story of John Bunyan. This is another in the series Stories of Great Christians. 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

0: After over 20 years as a leader in every form of trouble, John Bunyan began a series of experiences which were to completely remake him spiritually. First, his marriage encouraged him to conform to more socially acceptable behavior. Then his wife Mary's quiet example of faithful living caused him to attend and participate in formal worship. At one morning service, the vicar chose to speak on keeping the Sabbath holy. And John felt convicted about his customary Sunday games on the village green. Convicted, that is, until he had a good meal beneath his belt. Then it was off to the green, as usual. However, that same afternoon proved to be a frightening point in Bunyan's life. While playing, he thought he heard a voice coming from heaven. It gave him the choice of leaving his sins and going to heaven, or keeping them and ending in hell. Writing of the experience later, John related,
1: "I was immeasurably surprised, and I looked up into heaven. I felt as though I could almost see the Lord Jesus looking down upon me with hot displeasure, as though he were severely threatening me with some terrible punishment for this and other ungodly practices."
0: Rather than leaving his sins, as the voice suggested, John Bunyan took quick stock of his life and decided he had no hope of heaven in any case. He resolved to sin to the uttermost, feeling it was better to be condemned for many sins rather than a few.
2: John Bunyan, you're the ungodliest fellow forswearing that ever I heard in all my life. You'll spoil all the youth of Elstow if they come anywhere near you.
0: These words were directed at John only a month after he resolved to live a completely sinful existence. And they took hold of him. He was chagrined, even disgusted with himself. And after a heartfelt apology to Mary, vowed to live an exemplary life.
3: It's amazing, that's what it is.
4: John Bunyan, the tinker?
3: The same. Changed his night and day, he is. Helping folks what need it. Not so much as a syllable of swearing from his lips.
4: I'd have to see that to believe it.
3: It's like the rector says happened to the blessed St. Paul on the way to wherever it was. Oh, he's changed, I can tell you. Almost makes me ashamed to be around him, he's so good.
0: John Bunyan had changed. He had changed himself, and had unwittingly fallen into the greatest lie of his life. He believed himself to be godly, to be better than most.
3: This change in you, John, it frightens me.
1: Frightens? Mary?
3: It's so sudden, and yet with so little mention of God. When you do kind and good things, you seem, well, almost like the players who perform at the fair.
1: The players? What do you mean?
3: You seem, I don't know how to say it, you seem to be always looking for a reaction from those around you.
0: Mary had, of course, seen in her husband what he could not see in himself, his hypocrisy. He continued living the way it pleased him to do, and doing kind and helpful things to feed his own opinion of himself. But the kindness of God is not content to leave a man in a self-deceived state. John Bunyan was snapped to attention by the birth of his first child, a daughter.
3: Watch her face as I wave this candle back and forth above her.
1: I don't understand what you want me to see. The candle doesn't seem to bother her a bit.
3: That's it.
1: That's what?
3: Shouldn't she, well, react to it in some way? Follow it with a turn of her head, or at least...
1: Her eyes.
3: They don't move, John. They don't look at anything. I've tried and tried.
1: Blind? Little Mary, blind? No. No, it can't be. I won't have it. How thy words stick in my throat, O God. I, the Lord thy God, am a jealous God, visiting the iniquity of the fathers upon the children. Thou didst try to tell me, but like Pharaoh, I hardened my heart against thy warnings. And now my child must suffer because of her sinful father. I've been blind. And now it's my little Mary. Oh, God.
3: John.
1: Huh?
3: There are tears on your face.
1: I'm sorry, Mary.
3: Oh, my John. You're so depressed these days. I've watched you at work with your hammer. Your strokes are so slow, like a tired old man.
1: There is a great deal on my mind.
3: Little Mary's blindness.
1: Aye.
3: Do you blame yourself?
1: Why do you ask that?
3: I know you, John. I know how disposed you are to believe the worst of yourself.
1: I've lived a great wicked past, Mary. Does not the scripture say that the sins of the father shall be visited upon the children?
3: And yet, the man born blind whom our Lord healed, did not Jesus say that his blindness was due neither to his sins nor the sins of his parents?
1: Then why little Mary? Why our little Mary?
3: It is not for us to question the will of God, John. It is for us to accept it and follow his word.
1: That's what I must do, Mary. I must. I will.

0: flee my sins. I will deny myself. I will atone for the way I've been. I will be a better man, a Christian man.
1: And so, with renewed inspiration, John Bunyan

0: steeple.
1: You wish to be relieved of your position as bell ringer?
2: I must.
1: But John Bunyan, you are the best bell ringer Elso has had, according to those whose memories go back even farther than mine.
2: I enjoy the ringing of them, Rector, but I must ask to be relieved of the duty.
1: Could you explain why?
2: I think so. Ringing the steeple bells, Rector, is one of the greatest pleasures of my life. I confess I admire the way in which I ring them myself. Pride, Rector, and a vanity unsuited to a religious man.
1: But the ringing of the bells gives great pleasure to many.
2: It gives no greater pleasure to anyone than it does me. And because this is so, I must end it.
1: I must say that your attitude is, well, commendable. If you feel as you do, request is granted.
2: I have one further request, Rector.
1: Yes, certainly.
2: I should like the privilege of coming whenever it strikes me and watching the bells rung from inside the steeple.
3: Here's John Bunyan. We knew you'd be here, so we waited a bit.
2: I've come to watch.
3: I know, and as fine a ringer as yourself is welcomed any time. All right, let's begin.
2: How if one of the bells should fall? How if one of the bells should fall? I'd be safer standing under that heavy beam over there. How if one of the bells fell with a swing? It would hit the wall first, then rebound back under the beam and kill me. How if the bell fell with a swing? I'd best watch from just outside the door. Then should the bell fall, I could slip behind the heavy stone wall and be safe. How if the steeple itself should fall? I would be buried beneath a great pile of stones. How if the steeple itself should fall? I'd best be getting home.
4: Come so early, John. The bells only just ended.
2: I won't be going back to hear them again. Not again.
5: And so, one by one, John's pleasures, harmless or not, were discarded in an attempt to make himself holy. As he wrote of the experience later,
2: when I thought that I was keeping this or that commandment, or when I did something good, I had a fine feeling and thought that now God will surely be pleased with me. But poor wretch that I was, all this time I was ignorant of Jesus Christ and was trying to establish my own righteousness and would have perished thereby if God had not been merciful to me.
5: It was while on one of his business trips to Bedford that the mercy of God began to be made known.
6: Have you any work for a tinker? Have you any old bellows to mend? Have you any work for a tinker?
7: Good morning, tinker.
6: Good morning.
8: It's a hot morning. May I get you a drink of water?
6: That would be kind, thank you.
7: You have a surprisingly cultured sound for a tinker.
6: My parents made certain I learned to read early in life. And then, too, I spend a great deal of time in the church.
9: Are you a Christian?
8: Here is your water, fresh from the well this morning.
6: Thank you.
9: The tinker was saying that he's active in the church.
8: Oh?
7: We were just praising God for the lovely day, tinker.
6: God is good, certainly.
9: His gifts express his love.
6: His love.
7: But all his gifts would be wasted if it were not for his greatest gift.
8: How hard it is to understand why the great God should come to earth to live and die for us. It would seem more in order to simply, well, like Sodom and Gomorrah, completely destroy us.
6: Certainly. God's judgment is something to be feared.
7: It was, yes, until the coming of Jesus Christ.
8: Who loved us with complete love. So much so that after living the only life pleasing to God, he died and suffered the punishment we deserve.
10: The new birth in Christ is

0: too wonderful to understand. One can only experience it. Don't you agree, Tinker?
1: Yes, I, of a certain.
2: I suppose you have found, as we, that all your attempts at holy living were foolish, useless, completely bound in pride.
1: Aye.
2: But how wonderful that we've been given the righteousness of the Son of God himself. We are dwelt in by his Spirit to cleanse us and deliver us against the snares of the evil one.
1: Defense against temptation.
0: And isn't it wonderful?
1: I don't know.
2: I beg your pardon?
1: I said I don't know.
3: Don't know what? My, you don't look well.
1: Please, I must know more of what you were speaking. 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

0: Well, hi there. Come on in. I'm Uncle Charlie, and this is Children's Bible Hour Story Time. Hey, have you ever used a hammer or a saw or a tape measure or a toolbox? Have you ever had them talk to you? You say, Uncle Charlie, now wait a minute. A talking hammer, a talking saw, a talking toolbox? Well, you know what? That's exactly what we're going to have in our story today. It's written by Barbara Westberg, and it's entitled The Talking Tools.
1: Hello? Oh, hello, Jay. How are you? Say, I didn't get a chance to tell you Sunday how much I enjoyed your solo in the junior choir. We're proud of you, Jay. God has special plans for your life, I'm sure. Oh, David? David, sure, I'll call him. David? David, telephone! Jay wants to talk to you.
2: Oh, bother.
3: Hi. No, nothing much. No, I don't think so. No, not today.

0: Oh, goodbye.
1: Well, that was short, but not so sweet. What did he want?
0: Probably wanted to hear you brag on him, and he invited me to play tennis so he could beat me.
1: David, what a hateful thing to say. I thought Jay was your friend.
0: Was right.
1: I'll answer it. Well, good morning, Kenneth.
2: Good morning.
1: Come in. What's my big brother been doing lately?
2: As little as possible. Say, is David home?
1: Yes, he's home, but he's not in the best mood.
0: Mm. Hi, Uncle Kenneth.
2: Well, good morning, David. Say, are you busy?
0: Nah.
1: David.
0: I mean, no, sir. There's never anything to do around here.
2: Oh?
1: You could have gone to play tennis with Jay.
2: I'm glad you didn't. I came by to kidnap you for the day. I've got an important project to do, and I just can't do it without my right arm.
0: Oh, boy. May I go, Mom? Where are we going, Uncle Kenneth? What do you want me to do? May I go, Mom?
2: Well, I see the sun is shining again.
0: Why, the sun has been shining all morning.
2: I know that, but you didn't seem to.
0: What are you talking about? Of course I knew the sun was shining.
1: Uncle Kenneth is talking about the stormy way you looked when he came.
2: Mm-hmm.
0: Oh, that.
2: Now, no more gloom. Can't take any thunderheads with me. You do want to go with me, don't you, Dave?
0: Of course. Where are we going?
2: Over to Grandma Maggie's to repair her front porch, if your mother doesn't need you.
1: Oh, no. David's finished his chores, and so it'll be fine for him to go.
2: Good.
0: Boy, Grandma Maggie sure needs a new porch.
2: I'll say.
0: It's a wonder she hasn't fallen through this one.
2: Here, put on this nail apron and we'll get to work, okay?
0: Okay, what do we do first?
2: Well, we have to tear out the old boards. Here's a hammer for you and a crowbar for me. All right, let's get started, okay? Boy, I'm getting warm. I think I can do without this jacket. Get that other board. There we go. Say, David, Jay's making a good Christian, isn't he? I know that must make you feel good because you were the one that led him to the Lord, remember?
0: Yeah.
2: Well, he's quite a guy. You know, his solo in the junior choir, boy, that was outstanding. Say, you know what? You're awfully quiet, David. Is something bothering you?
0: No.
2: You been playing much tennis lately?
0: Nope.
2: Oh, my aching back. Let me see. There. Ah, that got it. That's the last board. Now, hand me the tape measure out of the toolbox over there, okay? We'll measure for the new boards.
0: Here it is, Uncle Kenneth.
2: Okay. There we go. Now, you hold your end over there by the house, and we'll measure to see how long to cut the new boards, okay?
0: Like this?
2: Mm-hmm. Yeah, right there. That's good. Now, let's see. What have I got here? Yeah, 6 feet, 8 inches. Okay, good. There. That's the last board, David. Oh, boy. Put the tools down here. Let's sit in the shade and drink this lemonade your Aunt Judith sent along. There's yours, and here's mine. Oh, boy, that tastes good. Tell me, David, you haven't had words with Jay, have you?
0: No words. It's just that he does everything better than I do.
2: Mm.
0: I used to sing the solos in the choir. Now he sings them. He's the star student in Sunday school, brings more visitors, learns more Bible verses, answers more questions.
2: Mm-hmm.
0: He even beats me at tennis. All I ever hear anymore is what a great guy Jay is.
2: Oh, I see. David, you remember when you were little and I told you those pretend stories?
0: Sure, I still remember some of them.
2: Well, lean back against this tree trunk. That's right. I want to tell you another pretend story. Now close your eyes, because when your eyes are closed, it's easier for your ears to hear the voice of imagination. Are you ready?
0: Ready.
2: Now this story took place not far from here. In fact, just a few feet away, right over there in my toolbox. It all happened one day, just like today, when we were fixing Grandma Maggie's

0: porch.
1: Why did he lay me down? I was doing a good job helping him tear up those boards and pull out the nails.
2: I'll tell you why, Mr. Hammer. He put you down because he needed me more than you. You can't measure for new boards like I can.
1: I can't see that a little steel tape measure is so important. If he thinks he can just throw me around any old way, he's got another think coming.
2: You think you've got it bad, Mr. Hammer? What about me? How would you like to be a saw? My teeth are killing me. I get so tired of cutting up.
1: Well, you should be thankful it's just your teeth. My head feels like a ton of bricks.
2: What are you guys griping about? At least you got some attention. I had to lay in this toolbox for 2 hours before he even noticed me. I was tempted to spring my spring and not measure a thing for him.
1: So you want sympathy? You won't get it from me. At least you don't have any competition. There's only one tape in this box. There are two hammers. Sometimes he does a whole job and never picks me
3: up. Enough. What about me? All I do is hold things together and listen to your complaining. No one ever says, that's a good toolbox. I'd like to hammer some sense into your heads. I sure get tired of listening to the same old saw, day after day.
4: Oh, Uncle Kenneth, what an imagination you have. Talking tools. You know tools don't talk, much less complain about their jobs. They're just tools. They have to do what they're made to do.
5: That's right. And we too are simply tools. Tools in God's hand, David. We must do what we're designed to do when he wants us to do it.
4: But I never get to do things at church anymore. Jay does everything I do, only better.
5: How many hammers are in my toolbox, David?
4: Two.
5: God does not have just one soloist, or one witness, or one worker. He has many. But he does not use them all at the same time. Sometimes we have to lie in the box and wait for our turn.
4: So I've noticed.
5: You've had your turn being the leader. Now it's Jay's turn. In time, God will use you again. There's a time for everything, a time to work and a time to wait. In 1 Corinthians, the 12th chapter, I believe, we read that there are many members in the body, hands, feet, ears, eyes, and so on. Each has a job to do. So there are many different tools in a carpenter's toolbox. Imagine how hard it would be to fix this porch with only a saw.
4: I see what you mean. You're saying that God needs different people to build his church.
5: Right. And David, when you're a tool, you don't tell the carpenter when you will work or what you will do. He's the boss. You simply lie in his hand and let him use you.
4: You're right, Uncle Kenneth. I've been silly and selfish. From now on, I'll work or wait, whatever God says.
5: Great.
6: Now, up and at 'em. It's time to work.

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In many Christian schools and in church youth groups, we have the same problem as evidenced in Talking Tools. God uses different individuals in different ways, and sometimes kids get jealous of one another. 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If you'll write and ask for it, I'll be glad to send you a free printed copy of today's story. 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Talking Tools. 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Goodbye now. Thanks so much for listening.

0: Arrangements had been made between Dr. and Mrs. Century, missionaries in Guerrero, which is in Mexico, to have the gang visit and help with street meetings. Now, we were coming to the end of our summer, and some of the things that were happening helped us realize that missionary life isn't all that easy. It takes time, patience, and a real dedication to the Lord. And even with all that, you might not see results, or at least what we think are results. Mr. Padler had been watching us all these weeks, and one evening, after a meeting, decided to have a campfire chat with us. Oh, you know, sort of feeling us out to see what was going on inside us.
1: I don't understand, Mr. Padler. Here we had another street meeting and everybody's listening like they're really hearing it, and then nobody comes forward to accept the Lord. I mean, every time we have a tent meeting in Sugar Creek, we always have someone coming forward to accept the Lord or maybe rededicate their lives. Someone all the time.
2: Is it bothering you that no one's coming, Poetry?
1: Well, sure it bothers me. I feel like all my prayers are wasted.
3: Well, they're not, Poetry. Sometimes God doesn't answer prayers like we think he's gonna.
1: Well, all I'm asking is that souls get saved.
2: It's hard, Poetry. But part of Christian living is learning patience.
1: Oh, it's not that I'm impatient. I mean, accepting Christ is a matter of life and death. I don't understand. Dr. Joe and Alejandro, every night keep saying Jesus can turn you into a new person. You're on your way to heaven and there's no disease, poverty, unhappiness. And all these people are hearing it, but they're not doing anything. I mean, all they have to do is accept.
2: It's easy for us, Poetry, because we already believe. But let's say you've been living in poverty.

0: Bertie, all your life, and the only outsiders you've ever known were people who robbed you, cheated you, hurt you, and then another outsider comes along who reminds you a lot of those who took advantage of you.
1: Yeah.
0: Well, he starts helping and then telling you about a savior. Well, as much as you want to believe him, you still got these pictures in your mind of all these people who've hurt you. And he looks just like one of them.
1: They take a long time trusting the person, Poetry.
0: That's right, Dragonfly.
2: Yeah, but the sentries have been here over 10 years.
0: Yes, and they have over 50 years of bad influence to erase.
3: But what about the power of the Lord in all this?
0: Oh, it's here, Big Jim. But we have to always keep remembering, God doesn't want his children to be puppets. You know as well as I do that if the Lord wanted to, every knee in heaven, earth, and under the earth would be bowing to him.
4: And that's gonna happen someday.
0: That's right, little Jim. But right now, he wants our love freely. So he sort of woos us.
5: Like in Song of Solomon, wooing the bride. And Jesus is the bridegroom.
0: Yes, that's right.
1: Well, I still think it's pretty discouraging.
0: Yeah.
1: Yeah, meeting after meeting. Even Panchito. Now, Circus has been reading the scripture to him, and he listens better than any of us listen in Sunday school, but nothing, nothing at all.
6: Oh, I don't think that's true, Poetry.
1: No?
6: Something's happening, but this is all new. I mean, he didn't hear it ever since he was a baby. All of us did, right?
1: What do you mean, well, Circus? Your folks weren't Christians.
2: Yeah.
6: No, but the church was in town, and we celebrated Christmas and all. I mean, it wasn't something I'd never heard before. I did, all the time. And then I saw it was meant for me.
3: Maybe that's it.
1: What?
3: Well, nobody realizes it's for them. I mean, they might think Jesus isn't for them, but just for people in the states or the cities.
1: Hmm. Yeah, that's what I don't understand.
0: What don't you understand?
1: Well, in Mexico City, there's lots of churches. It's hard for me to believe these people never heard of Jesus.
0: I know, but there are lots of people in small villages in the interior of Mexico who don't even know what a city looks like.
1: Hmm.
0: Never been educated. Yeah, the world's forgotten them, it would seem.
4: Except for Jesus. He didn't forget them. That's why Mr. and Mrs. Century are here.
0: That's right, little Jim. Jesus hasn't forgotten me.
1: Yeah. Well, I just still wish there was some way to... Well, just to know their understanding or seeing something.
0: Well, Poetry, the Lord commanded us to tell his story. Leave the rest up to him.
1: Well,
0: I know it's hard because we like to see the results of our work.
1: Yeah.
0: But sometimes that can't be the case. And when people become missionaries, that's one thing that's told to them over and over again.
6: Yeah. Mm. And what about missionaries who are killed by the same people they've come to save?
1: Yeah.
0: Yes, it is difficult to understand all that. And it's something you have to think about when you're looking to see if the Lord's chosen you to become a missionary.
1: Yeah. I wonder what it's like to be a missionary kid.
3: MK.
5: Probably like being a PK.
3: Well, I don't think so. I mean, unless you're a preacher's kid in a foreign land. I mean, what if you were born right here and you grew up knowing only this and never seeing a place like Sugar Creek except when your folks went home on furlough?
0: Well, it's a different kind of growing up, that's for sure. The important thing is that you're raised by Christian folks. But I'd imagine missionary kids or preacher's kids in a foreign land miss some of the advantages you have. They have to have their school by correspondence.
1: I wouldn't mind that. Yeah, I bet you
0: wouldn't. Yeah, I bet you wouldn't. Well, you know, what I've really been trying to lead up to was, have any of you thought about being missionaries, now that you've seen it firsthand?
4: Well, I wouldn't mind if the Lord called me.
0: Dragonfly?
1: Well, if you mean the Lord saying something to me just this summer, no, Mr. Paddler. But I do know one thing.
0: Well, what's that?
1: I sure will be praying a lot different. I mean, I used to pray the Lord would look after the folks on the mission field, but now, well, I know what I'm praying about. Especially praying that the Lord lets them know that no matter what, he's with them, even if people don't seem to be hearing what they're saying.
0: Big Jim?
3: If the Lord wanted, Mr. Paddler, I'd be a missionary. But I'm telling you right now,

0: It sure is different from what I thought it would be. I used to have this picture in my mind of missionaries surrounded by people wanting to hear what they had to say about Jesus. Now I know different. Now I can understand all the words the Lord was saying to his disciples and everybody else, that it wouldn't be any bed of roses. Of course, we all think persecution and stuff like that.
1: Yeah.
0: But there's a persecution that's worse, I think. And that's seeing people just not understanding, and you're working as hard as you can.
2: But don't you think that's the way it is in life, Big Jim?
0: What do you mean?
2: How about work in the land and the harvest? Never comes. Because of rain, drought, insects.
0: That's right.
2: But you don't stop planting because the harvest was poor one year. You know that eventually there'll be a harvest.
0: Yeah. And I guess that's the way it is with being a missionary. You're harvesting souls. And sometimes you plant the seeds and they grow. And other times...
2: That's it.
3: That means you're not a missionary because you're there to see things happen. You're there to plant seeds. And the harvest is up to the Lord.
2: That's right. Serkis?
3: Hmm?
2: You got quiet all of a sudden.
4: Well, I really don't have anything to say.
2: Well, your forehead sure is wrinkled enough. You must be thinking something deep.
4: I guess so. You think you'd want to be a missionary, Serkis?
3: Well, you know, I didn't want to say anything. But, well... The Lord's been talking. I guess you probably think that's silly, huh? Me being so young and all.
2: No, I don't think that's silly at all.
5: Remember, the Lord called Samuel when he was little.
0: What's the Lord been talking to you about?
3: Well, I just seem silly, Big Jim. Because, well, I'm the poorest of you guys and all. And I mean, college would be silly to think of. But I keep thinking, nah, it's silly.
6: Come on, Serkis, tell us about it.
4: Then we'll tell you if it's silly.
3: Okay. A missionary doctor.
2: Oh, the Lord's been talking to you about being a missionary doctor?
3: I think so. Then I keep thinking it's just because I'm here. I mean, maybe if I weren't...
2: Well, now the Lord puts us in places to open our eyes to certain things.
3: But a missionary doctor? I don't know where I'd get the money to even go to school.
2: When the Lord wants you for something, he supplies everything, Serkis.
5: You know that, don't you, Serkis?
3: Yeah, I do, sorta. But this is such a big thing. I mean... I've asked for little things before.
7: Well, when you get older, the things get bigger. Hey, everybody, Serkis is going to be a missionary doctor.
3: Oh, come on, fellas. It's just something that's... Well, I really do believe the Lord's talking to me. And it's really... Well...
0: Hey, Dr. Joe is coming. Wait till he hears.
5: Hi, Dr. Joe.
8: Hey, Dr. Joe. We got some great news. Some really great... What's the matter?
9: Pedro's come back for Juanita.
2: But I thought that was over.
9: Now he's brought the leader of the outlaws. They've captured Alejandro and threatened his life if Juanita doesn't return with them.
2: Oh,
8: what?
0: Wow. Where's Alejandro?
9: They have him at his adobe. Juanita's at our house. She says that she'll go to save Alejandro, but Marie won't let her.
2: What are you going to do, Joe?
9: Well, I have an idea. Just come with me. It's a chance, but I think it's a chance worth taking.

0: Hurting me will not solve the problem, Pedro. Juanita does not want to live your sort of life. She is living for a higher purpose.
1: I advise you to silence your tongue.
2: She loves you, Alejandro. She would not wish you harm.
0: And do you? Do you wish me harm, Pedro?
1: He will beat you if that is what you mean. Is that not right, Pedro?
2: It will not be necessary.
0: What if it is, Pedro? Can you do it?
2: It will not be necessary. She will come with us.
1: Pedro.
2: Si?
1: You did not answer his question.
2: But I did.
1: You did not.
2: I do not understand.
1: And I am beginning to understand. Pedro, can you beat him? Pedro, answer me.

0: Pedro was beginning to see that what would be demanded of him in the bandito community would not be easy. And the leader of the banditos was realizing that Pedro could never be one of the outlaw family. This moment was his test, and he would fail. Cisco knew this, but something was happening to him. He couldn't be angry at this young man. Was he getting too old? Was he listening to his heart and not his mind? And Alejandro, willing to die for his beliefs and to protect Juanita. Why? Because of their beliefs. Cisco was mighty curious about all of this, and he would find out soon, very soon. And the Sugar Creek gang would be a part of it. But we're going to have to wait until the next time we're together to continue this story written by Phyllis Fox, based on characters created by Paul Hutchins. Sure do wish we could go right on, but our time's just flown by. So, until next meeting, Lord bless you, and I'll be praying for you.
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1: Experience the American dream with today's Patriot of the Past interview. I'm your host, John Gillespie. It's July 1st, 1791. I'm with Alexander Hamilton, Secretary of the Treasury under President Washington. I'm at the opening of the first bank of the United States. Mr. Hamilton, this must be a proud day for you.
2: Yes, Mr. Gillespie. This bank gives our young country the financial stability we need and the respectability we desire to help expand our economy.
1: While many believe Hamilton's economic policies were remarkably effective, many Jeffersonians opposed him because they believe his policies were advocating too large of a central government. To learn more of this controversy, call 800-728-1776 or visit the nation's most realistic educational website, 1776americandream.com, a great way for students to appreciate America from the actual words of our founders.
3: How do you do? We hear many testimonies from people addicted to alcohol or drugs or some other idol. Well, the man in this story was addicted to himself. And that's where he put his efforts, his time, and his money. And where your treasure is, there will your heart be also. The trouble is, one day he looked, and the treasury was empty. And that's when his heart and mind and life were unshackled. Sharing the good news through dramatic true life stories, this is Unshackled, produced in Chicago by Pacific Garden Mission. 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All are hungry, not just physically, but spiritually. 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Everything is free at the old lighthouse, including the gift of new life, which, like the other gifts, must be received and accepted to bring change. Then, like the man in this story, they are unshackled. 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
4: Hello.
5: Hi, this is Kathy. Who's this?
4: Dave Rowland. Who do you want?
5: You.
4: Do I know you?
5: You do now.
4: Do you often call the dorm like this?
5: No, but aren't you glad I did? How else are you going to meet a girl? Rutgers doesn't have any.
4: True enough. Are you in college somewhere?
5: No.

0: I'm still in high school, but all the guys are squares. You a freshman, Dave?
1: Yes, I'm a chemistry major.
0: Oh, a brain.
1: Well, I graduated first in my class, valedictorian and all that.
0: Oh, you mean you had to give the commencement address?
1: Yeah.
0: What, did you put them to sleep?
1: Well, probably. Am I putting you to sleep?
0: Oh, no, not yet. So, what are you doing tonight?
1: Talking to you.
0: Oh, you can do better than that.
1: Yeah? Well, that sounds interesting.
0: Listen, you want to meet for coffee sometime?
1: Sure. I can pick you up.
0: Great. I'll give you my address.
2: Like many other young people who start college away from home, the man in our story was lonely, even though he was an excellent student, an athlete, and fairly popular. He had everything going for him, and that was the problem. It was all for him. This is the true story of how David Rowland broke out of that small space where he lived, right now on Unshackled.
1: I grew up in a family as close to average as they come. Two kids, two cars, and a three-bedroom home in the suburbs of Youngstown, Ohio, where Dad worked in a steel mill. Cub Scouts and Little League, Sunday school, and church was a regular routine. That was our life. My parents bought me many things to confirm their love for me, but their gifts actually caused me to doubt their love. I was always driven to excel by an emptiness inside, a hunger for attention and love. When I graduated from high school in 1966, I had to leave my new car behind, but the future seemed to be mine for the taking. But I was lonely at college and glad to go out with Kathy.
3: It's a lot different being in college, huh?
1: Yeah. I like the freedom, but I'm a long way from home, and I miss my family and my friends.
3: Are you on any sports team?
1: Yeah. In fact, I'm on the football team, but I'm not a starter the way I was in high school.
3: Well, you're used to being number one, aren't you?
1: Yeah, I guess so. Straight A student and all that. School's always been my thing. I got a lot of awards over the years.
3: Me? Well, I do just enough to get by.
1: Well, I like having goals and achieving them, Kathy. Isn't that what life is all about?
3: Yeah, life is whatever you think it is, Dave.
1: I never saw that in the Bible.
3: You mean you read the Bible?
1: Yeah, sometimes, but I still don't understand it.
3: Me neither. I let the rabbis worry about that.
1: Kathy was Jewish, but at that time I didn't really know what that meant. I grew up thinking I was a Christian without really knowing what that meant either. We became good friends and spent many hours talking on the phone, but never fell in love. For a year after I joined a fraternity, I lived in the frat house, but the party life sabotaged my studies. So in my junior year, I moved back into the dorm.
4: Oh, how come you moved out of the frat house, Dave? That's where all the action is, man.
1: Yeah, that was the problem. I couldn't study. Too many distractions.
4: Yeah. The Greeks get all the chicks!
1: Well, I don't know about that, but there was a party going on all the time, it seemed.
4: Well, there's nothing wrong with that, man. I love the party.
1: Well, I almost flunked organic chemistry last year, so I knew I had to buckle down this year.
4: Cool, man. Hey, you want a hit?
1: Nah, I don't do drugs.
4: Oh, you ought to try it, man. Expand your mind.
1: My mind is stretched to the limit already. Huh? I don't want it to snap.
4: Well, you ever need something to help you deal with the crud, you know, let me know. Because I can get reds, acid, anything you want, man.
1: I might as well get that. Hello, this is Dave.
0: Dave, you're back in the dorm.
1: Yeah, it's time to hit the books in earnest. Hey, how are you, Kathy?
0: Fine. Listen, I have a friend you gotta meet. She's pretty and smart, just your type.
1: I'm not interested, Kathy. I've never had a blind date. I don't want to start now.
0: Aw, make an exception. You won't regret it. I'm telling you, she's terrific.
1: I don't have time. I have to hit the books.
0: You'll change your mind when you meet this girl. I mean it, Dave. Susan is a great person and fun to be with. You two were meant for each other.
1: Kathy?
0: Give her a call, okay? Get a pencil. I'll give you her number.
1: I made a date with Susan and didn't learn until later that it was her 18th birthday. In my self-centered way, I was relieved to see that she was pretty, and we hit it off right from the start. We went bowling and then stopped for a bite to eat.
5: You helped me a lot, Dave. That's the first time I ever scored over 100.
1: Well, you did all right, Susan.
5: You're very good at giving advice without making me feel like a fool. You should be a teacher or something.
1: No way. I want to make a lot of money. Teachers don't make much money.
5: That's true. But there are other compensations, like helping others, you know. Seeing someone become all they were meant to be.
1: Do you think we were meant to be something, like there's a plan for our lives?
5: Yeah, I guess I do believe that.
1: What about all the guys who go off to Vietnam and don't come back?
5: I don't know, Dave. Maybe there's a bigger plan we don't understand.
1: Well, if they're still fighting when I graduate, I'll have to go there. I'm in ROTC right now.
5: The war may be over by the time you graduate.
1: I don't know. It just seems to get worse every year. Susan touched something very deep inside me, a sensitivity that I'd been afraid to acknowledge. At first, I thought she was too good for me, but that didn't keep me from seeing her again and again. I craved love and was sure that she was the answer. The summer before my senior year, I went to ROTC summer camp for 6 weeks. When the weekend came, I drove all the way back from camp just to see her.
5: Oh, Dave, it's so good to see you.
1: Oh, you have no idea. I couldn't wait for the weekend to come so I could be with you.
5: Oh, you must be exhausted driving that far.
1: It was a grueling day.
5: When do you have to get back?
1: Tomorrow afternoon. I'll have to leave right after breakfast in the morning.
5: You came all that way and have to turn right around and go back?
1: I'd do it again just to be with you, Susan.
5: Oh, Dave.
1: I started my senior year in college with a heavy burden, doubting all the time and effort I had poured into ROTC. Graphic news accounts on television made the war in Vietnam loom ever closer, ever more violent. And campus protesters made me wonder about my involvement with the military. I went to see my ROTC commander.
6: Sit down, Cadet Roland. What do you want to see me about?
1: Well, sir, I've been doing a lot of thinking about war, and I have increasing difficulty with the whole idea of going to Vietnam and killing people.
6: That's what war is all about?
1: Yeah, I know. And I realize I have an obligation to the Army. Would it be possible to assign me to a non-combat role when I graduate?
6: A non-combat role? No, that's out of the question.
1: There's no alternative service?
6: I'd have to discharge you from the program.
1: Discharge me? That wasn't my intention.
6: There is no in-between. I will give you an honorable discharge, but you'll be eligible for the draft from then on.
5: But an honorable discharge is good, Dave.
1: I know, I'm not arguing that. But now I'll be drafted, and I'll still end up in Vietnam killing people. I don't want to do that, Susan.
5: Maybe you can register as a conscientious objector.
1: Maybe. I don't know much about that.
5: Most of them are deeply religious.
1: My church never taught anti-war doctrine. At least I don't remember hearing anyone say war is bad. I wonder if there's other grounds for not going to war.
5: Surely there's someone at the college who could help you.
1: I'll ask one of the chaplains. Are you disappointed in me?
5: No, why would I be? I'm glad you feel the way you do.
1: We grow up on patriotism, fight for freedom and all that gung-ho stuff.
5: Sometimes the best way to fight for freedom is to stand up for what you believe in.
1: Yeah. I just have to figure out what I believe in. I was looking for another win, this time on the road to religious understanding. Everything I did was for self-aggrandizement. I was very confused at this time. I left no stone unturned in my search for identity and meaning. No stone except the most important one of all.
2: In a moment, we'll hear more about that stone and how Dave stumbled on it.
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1: I pursued conscientious objector status, knowing that even if I were drafted, I might be able to serve in some way other than fighting. I read the Bible, and Susan and I went to church together. I also found a draft counselor, one of the chaplains on campus.
6: Did you grow up in a family opposed to war?
1: No. This is something I've come to on my own. I just think we should find peaceful solutions to conflicts that come along.
6: Tell me, Dave, are you opposed?

0: opposed to any kind of war, no matter what the reason?
1: I'm not sure. Is that a condition for being classified as CO?
0: Well, not necessarily. At one time, a man had to be a lifelong pacifist or a member of a particular sect and believe in God. But the court has loosened up on that.
1: What happens to a conscientious objector?
0: Some men perform alternative service with a hospital or a non-profit group. Others serve in a non-combatant branch of the military.
1: I'm willing to do either.
0: Dave, do you read the Bible?
1: Yeah, but it's not very helpful. The Old Testament is full of warfare. Sometimes God even told the Hebrews to take no prisoners. It's hard to reconcile that with the commandment, thou shalt not kill.
0: Well, the clarification of that passage is found in Deuteronomy chapters 19 and 20. Why don't you take some classes on the Old and New Testament?
1: I'm already enrolled in the Old Testament class.
0: Well, I see that you're serious about all of this. Dave, keep exploring your beliefs, and I think we might get you classified as a conscientious objector.
2: This is really good, Dave. You should get an A on this paper.
1: You like that essay?
2: Yeah. Who would believe that the lyrics of a popular singer would have so much in common with Ecclesiastes?
1: It's obvious, isn't it, once you start looking? The futility of pursuing things all our lives.
2: Vanity of vanities, all is vanity.
1: There's such a feeling of melancholy in Ecclesiastes.
2: And yet there's something uplifting about the book as a whole, don't you think?
1: Like what? I mean, even the last verse is a downer. Listen to it. For God shall bring every work into judgment, with every secret thing, whether it be good or whether it be evil.
2: At least God is in charge and we're accountable to him someday.
1: I wonder. A lot of scholars think the Bible is just a collection of literature handed down over the centuries, altered along the way.
2: Do you believe that?
1: I don't know. Every professor tells you to challenge everything you thought you knew. I used to think the Bible was sacred, but they say the Bible is myth. I guess I need more evidence. My draft board designated me 1-0, conscientious objector, on the basis of religious conviction. In June, I graduated, and in August, Susan and I were married. The chaplain who had been my draft counselor performed the ceremony in the college chapel. I was on top of the world. I feel like the luckiest man in the world, Susan. I have a degree from a fine university. I don't have to go to Vietnam. And most of all, I have you.
2: I feel the same way, Dave. It's like we have a blank check for the future and get to write in the amount.
1: As soon as you get your degree, let's open our own pharmacy business.
2: We'll have to hold off starting a family.
1: That's fine. I'd rather wait until we have some money set aside first.
2: Are you going to start working on your MBA degree?
1: Oh, you bet. I can get a much better job with an MBA.
2: That's wonderful to have goals, isn't it? To dream dreams.
1: It'll be even better to see them come true. Year after year passed as Susan and I set one goal after another. 4 years after we were married, she got her pharmacy degree and I had my MBA degree. We moved to Connecticut, where we began restoring an old 1833 federal house.
2: They're going to pour the swimming pool tomorrow, he said.
1: Oh, I can't wait. I've always wanted an indoor pool, and now we'll have it.
2: The house is looking beautiful, Dave.
1: Oh, it is, isn't it? It's quite amazing that we're only the second owner of this house.
2: Yeah, it's a great place to entertain our friends.
1: We've got to get started on setting up the pharmacy. It'll be the first one since the founding of the town in 1650.
2: Who could have ever guessed that we would accomplish so much so soon?
1: Before I was 30 years old, we achieved our two primary goals, owning our own business and having a house with an indoor pool. Susan ran the pharmacy and store while I worked as the director of a nonprofit health agency. But after we reached our goals, we began to drift, no longer sharing a vision, even after our first daughter was born. In spite of our success, I felt that emptiness again, which made me angry. We began arguing about little things. What are we having for dinner?
2: I made a casserole.
1: Oh, why do we have to have that for dinner again?
2: You can always cook if you don't like what I make.
1: Look, I'm just telling you what I like and don't like.
2: Well, I don't like the constant criticism.
1: Why do you have to take everything personally?
2: You do, too. You didn't like it when I reminded you about that loose railing.
1: I'll get to it as soon as I can, all right? But you're shifting the discussion to me, and that's a childish tactic.
2: Why don't we end this discussion before it gets out of hand?
1: Look, I'm sorry I hurt your feelings, okay?
2: Okay. Maybe we should start going to church again, Dave.
1: Okay. We could try that little church down the road.
2: Fine. Let's go on Sunday.
1: Like everything else, I jumped into church life with both feet. In a few years, people looked to me for guidance, but I knew that I didn't really have any to give. Even though I'd read the Bible many times, that same empty feeling came back to me. Nothing seemed to satisfy it, not success in school or in marriage or in business. After our second daughter was born, we tried a different church, and the next day a friend called me.
3: Hey, Dave, I saw you in church yesterday. Was that your first visit?
1: Yeah. We decided to visit a different church for a while.
3: Did you feel something different about our church? You know, something special?
1: Well, yeah. But I can't put my finger on it.
3: Well, it was good seeing you. Listen, I gotta go, Dave. Catch you later.
2: Who was that?
1: Charlie. He asked how we liked his church.
2: I really enjoyed it. Let's continue going for a while.
1: Fine. It's a lot further away, though.
2: Well, we can always sell the house and move closer.
1: Are you crazy? We spent many years making it just the way we want it.
2: I know, but I think this move will be more important for our future.
1: Well, at least the business is near the church.
2: That's the problem, Dave. I have to spend too much time working. I'd like to spend more time with the girls. I want to sell the store, too.
1: What? I don't want to talk about it, Susan. The house we had worked so hard to restore, the pharmacy business we had built for 9 years, all this was a big part of us, and now she wanted to sell it. I was angry. The emptiness inside always made me angry, but I had channeled that anger into hard work. If we sold everything, I would be left with nothing but the anger. After weeks of argument, though, I finally agreed to sell. Not long after that, I read a book that completely changed my life.
2: What's that?
1: It's a book I saw advertised on television, and it was free, so I ordered it.
2: Well, what's it about?
1: Not what I thought. It's about knowing God, having a personal relationship with Him.
2: Really?
1: Yeah. It says we're all sinners. I never thought I was as bad as other people, but in the eyes of God, we're all equally as bad. It says Jesus was God's provision for sin. He died in my place.
2: Interesting.
1: Susan, I've read the Bible from cover to cover a few times, but this is the first time I understood why Jesus died on the cross. He died for me and you.
2: Well, I see this book made a big impression on you.
1: Oh, I'll say. You've heard people talk about being saved. Well, this book describes a lot of famous people who were saved and then tells how you can be saved, too.
2: Well, what does it mean, saved?
1: Receiving Jesus as Lord and Savior. Putting Him on the throne of your life. That's where I always sat. Everything I did was for me.
2: Well, you're being pretty hard on yourself.
1: Oh, you don't know the half of it. We may be successful to the world, honey, but my heart was empty and dark. I needed Christ.
2: You mean we're not saved?
1: I am now, and as soon as I finished reading the book, I prayed, asking God to forgive me of my sins. Read the book, Susan. You'll see. Susan read the book and soon gave her life to Christ also. I was amazed at how God began to work in my life. Before I was saved, I valued things and used people. After I was saved, I valued people and used things. I wanted everyone to know the joy of salvation, and I could see that some of my friends weren't saved, so I began preaching to them.
4: Boy, you sure have changed, Dave.
1: Jesus makes all the difference, Joe. Christ in you, the hope of glory. You know what's amazing? I've read the Bible many times over the years, but now I understand what I'm reading. I see Jesus everywhere in the Bible.
4: You sound like one of those guys who stands up and gives a testimony after being a drug addict for years.
1: Oh, hey, I was much worse than that. I was addicted to myself. I thought the whole world, including God, centered around me.
4: Uh-huh. Well, look out, Dave. Next thing you know, you'll be an evangelist.
1: I wish everyone would accept Jesus as Savior. He took me right where I was, and He'll do the same for you. He really gives you new life. All you have to do is admit you're a sinner, believe Christ died for your sins, and receive Him as Lord and Savior.
4: Well, I say again, you're a different man, Dave. We'll talk some more about this. I gotta run now.
1: Yeah. So long, Joe.
2: Dave, don't overdo it, honey.
1: What?
2: preaching to your friends.
1: He's not saved, Susan. What if he died tonight?
2: I know, but you don't want to drive them away with your zeal.

0: not a feeling. I used to wonder about my love for you because my feelings seem to fluctuate.
1: Doesn't sound very romantic, does it? Love is a decision instead of a feeling?
0: Oh, it's much deeper than that, Susan. Feelings are so unreliable and changeable, but when you choose to love someone, it's a commitment. God chose to love me when I wasn't even worthy of his love. All the same, Jesus died for me, and that alone makes me worthy.
1: Hmm. And then we love God because he loved us first.
0: That's right. God is love. He's the love I was seeking all those years. And once your heart is filled with the Holy Spirit, you never feel empty again.
1: And you can love others in the right way.
0: Now listen to this. I love this verse. Blessed be the God and Father of our Lord Jesus Christ, who hath blessed us with all spiritual blessings in heavenly places in Christ, according as he hath chosen us in him before the foundation of the world, that we should be holy and without blame before him in love. The first chapter of Ephesians, verses 3 and 4.
1: When you love someone, you recognize everything about them. The sound of their voice, the way they walk.
0: And the way he died for us. From now on, honey, the Lord is the center of our marriage. My wife and I received Christ a dozen years ago. Today, I serve as president of a Christian ministry to the handicapped. God has given us three daughters. And more than that, he's given us eternal life, and a life here on earth overflowing with love.
2: Friend, that same new life is for you. You may not feel that you deserve God's love, but he loves you anyway, and sent his only son to die for you as payment in full for your sins. According to John chapter 5, verse 24, Jesus said, "Verily, verily, I say unto you, he that heareth my word and believeth on him that sent me hath everlasting life and shall not come into condemnation, but is passed from death unto life." Forgiveness and eternal life were God's choice for you, and they can be your choice right now.
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8: With SRN News, I'm Keith Peters in Washington. President Trump signed a $70 billion immigration enforcement package aimed at keeping Americans safe. Correspondent Laura Winters reports.
9: After months of debate and delays, President Trump signing the package, which will fund ICE agents and Border Patrol through the rest of his second term in office.
10: For more than 100 days, congressional Democrats tried to block all funding for the Department of Homeland Security in a reprehensible attempt to throw open the borders of the United States of America.
9: The president says the money will give the heroes of ICE and Border Patrol the support and resources they need to defend our borders, protect our homeland, and to keep America safe. Laura Winters reporting.
8: The U.S. military says it launched strikes on Iranian military sites Wednesday. In the Oval Office, President Trump says the U.S. will strike Iran again after a helicopter collision with an Iranian drone.
10: Well, we're going to be attacking them very hard.
11: Resuming bombing?
10: We are. Based on the helicopter, I guess we have the right to do that. You know, they shot down a very incredible, actually an incredible machine.
8: Tehran fired back at countries in the region. The escalating attacks threatened to derail efforts to end the war. Bahrain, Kuwait, and Jordan came under Iranian fire. It was the second time this week that back-and-forth strikes have tested a two-month ceasefire. Rising gas prices pushed inflation to its highest level in 3 years last month, a headache for the Federal Reserve, and a potential political challenge for the Trump administration as midterm elections near. A rough day on Wall Street, with the Dow plunging 953 points, the NASDAQ lower by 509, with the S&P 500 down 119 points. This is SRN News. As we continue honoring America's 250th birthday in SRN's Faith and Freedom series, author and lecturer William Federer looks back through history on how America offers her people autonomy.
12: The kings of Europe looked to the King Saul and on part of the Bible, and America's founders looked to the before King Saul part of the Bible. This 400-year period where everybody's taught the law and personally accountable to God.

0: to follow. So America is an experiment of us ruling ourselves bottom up versus a government mandated dictator. Teddy Roosevelt said, in no other place and at no other time has the experiment of government of the people, by the people, and for the people been tried on so vast a scale as here in our own country.
1: Bill Federer's books focus on America's history. 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
3: Rising gas prices pushed inflation to its highest level in 3 years last month. A headache for the Federal Reserve and a potential political challenge for the Trump administration as midterm elections near. Labor Department said Wednesday that consumer prices rose 4.2% in May from a year earlier, up from 3.8% in April, and the third straight increase. On a monthly basis, prices rose 0.5% last month after big gains of 0.6% in April and 0.9% in March. Bernie Bennett, Washington.
2: Honda's recalling more than 850,000 vehicles over problems with the rear suspension. The company says it's had no warranty claims or reports of any injuries or deaths related to the problem. Stocks took a beating today on Wall Street at the closing bell. The Dow down 953 points. The NASDAQ lost 509. For the Wall Street Business Report, I'm Bob Agnew.
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5: Nahum chapter 1, verse 7. The Lord is good, a stronghold in the day of trouble, and he knoweth them that trust in him. Nahum chapter 1, verse 7. A reminder that God can be trusted.
6: Well, a pretty active afternoon of weather, and likely we will be seeing more of that tonight. WVCY, Christian Information Radio from weather.gov, your forecast saying yes, more showers and thunderstorms into the coming overnight. Temps resting in the upper 60s. Things will calm for a time tomorrow. In fact, calling it partly sunny for Thursday. Temperature near 86 degrees. Then showers and thunderstorms redeveloping in the afternoon and likely to produce some heavy rainfall again. Heavy rainfall Thursday afternoon that would continue into Thursday night. Things likely to calm down on Friday with sunshine and temperatures in the lower 80s. In the meantime, as the weather continues to be rather stormy for the evening, as always, stay tuned for official information from the National Weather Service and the Emergency Alert System.
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9: Ohio needs to protect females in public spaces. This is Matt Staver with Freedom's Call. Liberty Council sent a letter to the governor and other state officials in Ohio urging stronger protections for females in private spaces. Ohio currently has a law

0: protecting women and girls from male indecency in private spaces in public schools. However, further action is needed to expand those protections to all public accommodations. Recently, an adult male employee at an Ohio YMCA invaded a shower reserved for female minors. Even though there were other males in the lifeguard course at the YMCA and male facilities were available, the male chose to harass the underage girls in the minors' girls' locker room. A 14-year-old girl reported his actions to the YMCA staff, but she was told to use the handicapped bathroom if she was uncomfortable. Seriously? Every state should protect women in all facilities. Stay informed at Liberty Counsel's website, lc.org.
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2: Let me ask, do you think that prayer makes a difference? Well, the Southern Journal of Medicine reported an experiment with almost 400 heart patients in San Francisco, where they were monitored in 26 categories. The experiment found that those who were prayed for were statistically better in 21 out of 26 categories. Now, maybe we can't say, oh, that's a miracle right there, but it does open that door. Perhaps we would pray more if we could see prayer's impact more specifically in statistics and numbers. But in the meantime, the Bible tells us to trust that God uses prayer to change countless situations far beyond what we can comprehend or observe as humans.
1: For additional resources on this topic, log on to johnankerberg.org.
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4: There's only one race. This is Ken Ham on a mission to call the church back to the authority of God's Word. According to the Bible, there's only one human race. And science finally caught up with this. You see, Darwin taught there were multiple races and some were more evolved than others. Now, while he didn't invent racism, he helped popularize it by giving a supposed scientific justification. But when researchers mapped the human genome, they declared we're all one race. Between any two people, there's only about 0.1% genetic difference. And only a fraction of that percentage is made up of the so-called racial differences. Science confirms what the Bible teaches. We're one race, the human race.
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6: Airtime for this edition of Answers with Ken Ham has been underwritten by the Elegant Farmer near Mequonago. The Elegant Farmer specializes as Wisconsin's farm kitchen bakery and 100% homemade farm kitchen deli. Their phone number is 262-363-6770. 262-363-6770. The Elegant Farmer near Mequonago, another company that cares.
7: This is the Phyllis Schlafly Report, presenting a daily conservative pro-family perspective since 1983 and continuing the legacy of Phyllis Schlafly. 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
8: Two public schools, 800 miles apart, and a contrast so stark it tells you almost everything you need to know about what is wrong and what is right with education in America today. In Chicago, the Frederick Douglass Academy High School was built to serve over 1,000 students. Today, it enrolls 27. It employs 28 full-time staff members, more adults than children. In 2024, the school spent over $93,000 per student. And according to state data, not a single 11th grader tested proficient in math or reading. Not one. Nearly half the students don't even show up with any regularity. And this is not an outlier. More than half of Chicago's public schools are underutilized. 80 citywide schools reported zero students proficient in math in 2024. 24 schools had zero proficiency in reading. Since 2019, enrollment has dropped 10%, while staffing has ballooned 20%. Billions of dollars zero.

zero results. And through it all, the Chicago Teachers Union has fought every common sense attempt at reform, blocking school closures, capping charter schools, killing a scholarship program that was giving 9,000 low-income children access to school choice. The union calls these reforms a tax on public education. The children and their families call it another year without learning to read. Now, travel 800 miles southwest to Louisville, Texas. The Founders Classical Academy is a public charter school where fourth graders recite the preamble to the Constitution from memory, where the school motto, knowledge, virtue, and liberty, isn't a slogan, but a curriculum, where students study classic literature, Latin, primary sources, and Western civilization, where the goal isn't just to teach facts, but to pursue wisdom. The students aren't privileged. Median family income runs slightly below the national average. The student body is diverse, and the results are solid and improving year over year. Classical education is growing nationally at about 5% annually in charter schools, Catholic academies, micro schools, and private institutions. Parents across the country are voting with their feet, choosing schools that teach children how to think rather than what to think. The contrast between Chicago and Louisville isn't complicated. One system serves the state, the bureaucracy. The other serves the child and his family. That's the choice in front of every American parent today. For everything education news related, visit us at phyllisschlafly.com and join us again for the Phyllis Schlafly Report.

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3: When a society abandons the sanctity of life, it will inevitably forsake the beauty of motherhood. In recent years, mothers have been called a host of belittling and dehumanizing names. Things like birthing person, lactating person, gestational parent, chest feeder, and more. Now, pro-abortion U.S. Senate nominee from Texas, James Tallarico, has added to the list, calling women, quote, neighbors with a uterus. This bizarre semantics game is played in an effort to avoid any language which would uplift or celebrate the unique beauty of motherhood. The abortion industry must always communicate the lie that pregnancy is a burden or a problem to be solved.
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5: This is Frank Affney with the Secure Freedom Minute. If past practice is any guide, Chinese dictator Xi Jinping's state visit to North Korea yesterday afforded an opportunity for more strategic arson aimed at distracting the United States from his increasing preparations for acquiring Taiwan via force if coercive pressure and/or elections don't have that effect. That could entail a manufactured ratcheting up of tensions with South Korea, now controlled by another of Xi's communist allies, President Lee Jae-myung. He's long wanted to remove U.S. forces from the peninsula and would probably happily play along with a bit of PRC-directed theater to do so to avert a Potemkin crisis. Another ominous possibility is that Xi covertly directed Kim to join him in rearming Iran, building on their Chinese-approved collaboration on nuclear weapons by transferring one or more of them from Kim's burgeoning arsenal to Tehran. Brace for impact. This is Frank Affney.
6: This week we're identifying the whole armor of God believers need to stand against the schemes of the devil. 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Hello, I'm Sam Rohr with the American Pastors Network and another Stand in the Gap Minute. 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
8: You know, as we celebrate 250 years of America, there is a need to make the case once again for this country. One book that I found both helpful and interesting is The Case for America, An Argument on Behalf of Our Nation, written by Brett Baer of Fox News. It is structured as a court case. He begins with an opening argument, then five chapters of testimony followed by a closing argument and a verdict. His opening question is one that I've often heard. Why do we date America from July 4th, 1776? We could use the day of the Battle of Lexington and Concord, April 19, 1775, or the day the Constitution was ratified, June 21, 1788. We chose the signing of the Declaration of Independence as our founding moment because the Declaration was the first time we announced ourselves as the United States of America. In his chapters on testimony, he focuses on five key points. America chose unity despite dissent. America is a beacon of freedom. America has a gift of resilience. America is a land of opportunity, and America strives to be a civic ideal. Each of those chapters would have been seen as self-evident, but have become controversial in our day. His closing argument is the American Dream 2026, and willingly admits that the dream has been battered. That is why we need to make the case for America. When it comes to the verdict, Brett Baer switches hats and then sits among the jurors to render a verdict. His conclusion? The case for America is strong. I would agree and believe we need more books, booklets, programs, and speeches that make the case for America. I'm Kirby Anderson, and that's my point of view.
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9: 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You may register your children online at gbc4christ.org or by calling 414-421-4250. The ministry Tarry 1 Hour will be holding a monthly sidewalk counselors meeting for Christians who wish to minister to the lost, pleading for the lives of the unborn, on Monday, June 15th from 6 to 7:30 p.m. at the Wauwatosa Lions Club in Milwaukee. For more information, you may call 262-672-3685. The next Ladies' New Heart Luncheon will be on Tuesday, June 16th at noon. The featured presentation is titled, Are You Ready? While this committee consists of ladies from Southeast Wisconsin, this month men are also invited. The lunch will be held at the Parkway Chateau in Kenosha. There is a cost to attend, and reservations may be made by calling 262-914-1821. Brookside Baptist Church is announcing their Vacation Bible School Monday through Friday, June 15th through the 19th, evenings from 5:30 to 7:30 p.m. There is no cost to attend, and you may register your children online at brooksidebc.org or by calling 262-783-6180. Community Calendar is a public service. 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

Sacred Stylings. Yes, it's time for Sacred Stylings, selected instrumental music just for you, and just for this special time of transition from the busy day to the coming nighttime hours. 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
1: 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Jeremiah 33:3 says, "Call unto me, and I will answer thee, and show thee great and mighty things which thou knowest not." 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Enter into His presence daily. Spend time in His Word. Speak to Him often in prayer. Take advantage of the unlimited access you have before Him. 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

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But we hope they have been a blessing to you. May God's peace go with you during the evening ahead and throughout the day to come. And we invite you to be with us again as once more we bring you Sacred Stylings.

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5: Well, we are people that like to focus on what we can see. When it comes to religion, mankind likes to have someone that they can see, someone they can interact with, someone that they can go to. Most false religions have some type of person, some bigwig or whatever, that they can go to and see as their leader, in a sense. You have like the false religion of the Catholics, where they have you go through priests to get to God, or pray through Mary, or whatever it might be. They have these mediators. But the reality is, there is one mediator between God and man, the man Christ Jesus, God who took on human flesh. And yet we are tempted, even in the evangelical church, people are tempted to look up to people, to exalt and elevate people. It's not that we shouldn't honor those who are faithful and bring the word of God, praise the Lord. But we tend to look up to people and want to trust in them or rest in them in a sense in what they say or what they do. Yes, we're to follow the examples of those who walk in faith. Paul said, follow me as I follow Christ. But we're to focus on Christ. And we can get our eyes just subtly turned off of the Lord and onto people. And guess what? They'll eventually fail. And you'll eventually fall if you're following them, by the way, and not Jesus. So we need to be following not programs or people, but we need to follow Jesus. And today we continue our look in Hebrews chapter 5 now, where we see that Jesus is a faithful, he is a faithful, trustworthy, great high priest. Would you turn your Bible?

Bibles to Hebrews chapter 5. And we've been studying the book of Hebrews, and this word of exhortation, chapter 13, 22, has a Christ focus with warnings interwoven throughout. Warnings to those who would name the name of Christ but haven't yet come to Christ. Those who were tempted as Jews to turn back to Judaism rather than to trust in Jesus alone. They're tempted to turn away, to apostatize. And so you have this group of true believers and then make-believers among them that are about ready on the verge to pull away because things are getting difficult. And throughout this, we have the warnings to those make-believers, but then we have encouragement to true believers. And that's what we've been seeing. We saw in chapter 1 that God speaks now through his Son. He spoke in various ways, in different parts, in many ways, and now he speaks through his Son. We have the completed revelation through the person of Jesus Christ, who is fully God and creator of all things, who has accomplished his redemptive work on our behalf, his redemptive work for us. And so we should listen to him. And in this book, we see the author is going to make the point that Christ and his new covenant is superior to the old covenant, which was a type and shadow of what was to come. He's already proven that Christ is superior to angels, the messengers of the old covenant. He's proven that Christ is superior, first of all, because he's God. And secondly, chapter 2, he's superior because he brought a superior once for all sacrifice for us, defeating Satan and death. He took on human flesh. He became for a little while lower than angels. He took on human flesh and died for our sins. He tasted death for us by his grace. And then we saw in chapter 3 that Christ is superior to Moses, the apostle of the old covenant, in that Moses was part of the house, but Christ is the builder of the house. Moses was faithful, but Christ is the builder. He's not part of it. He is the one who builds the house, and he is faithful. And then we had that last warning in chapter 3, not to harden your heart like the Israelites did in the wilderness. They heard God's word, saw his mighty deeds, and they hardened their hearts, and they were laid low. And within that, the exhortation is to these Hebrews, hey, you know, don't harden your heart. If you hear his voice, don't harden your heart. Then we saw in chapter 4 that they need to be diligent to enter his rest. His rest being the salvation rest which we have in Jesus Christ when we respond to the gospel. Indeed, those old covenant Jews had the gospel preached to them, but didn't profit them because they didn't believe. And we've had it preached to us, and we need to believe. Those who have not trusted in Christ yet, we who have believed are saved. We've entered that rest. And we saw in that warning that you better enter that rest or God's word's going to judge you. His word is living and active, sharper than any two-edged sword, able to cut deep as the division of soul and spirit, joints and marrow. And it judges the heart. And there's nothing that's hidden from his sight. And from there, we came to the last portion of Hebrews that we looked at, an encouragement. And as I mentioned last week, whenever you got an exhortation to the make-believers and the strong exhortation and the judgment, if they don't, right on the heels of that, there's an encouragement for believers. And we saw that encouragement, which we'll review today, but that we are to boldly come before his throne and receive mercy and find grace in time of need. We're to have that continual practice because we have a great high priest. And that leads us into our passage today. Look at verse 1. For every high priest is taken from among men, is appointed on behalf of men on things pertaining to God, in order to offer both gifts and sacrifices for sins. He can deal gently with the ignorant and misguided, since he himself is also beset with weakness. And because of it, he is obligated to offer sacrifices for sins, as for the people, so also for himself. And no one takes the honor to himself, but receives it when he is called by God, even as Aaron was. So also Christ did not glorify himself so as to become a high priest, but he who said to him, Thou art my son, today I have begotten thee, just as he says also in another passage, Thou art a priest forever, according to the order of Melchizedek, or who in the days of his flesh offered up both prayers and supplications with loud crying and tears to the one able to save him from death. And he was heard because of his piety. And although he was a son, he learned obedience from the things which he suffered. And having been made perfect, he became to all those who obey him the source of eternal salvation, being designated by God as a high priest according to the order of Melchizedek. Now, there's a lot of references to the old covenant priesthood,
We see Aaron.

We see this high priest in those things. We see this idea of Melchizedek here. Remember, he's speaking to Jews. They knew the Old Testament. They understood it. And when Christ came, he fulfilled the shadows, but there were Jews who said they believed, but they hadn't believed yet. And they were tempted to go back to the shadows. And so he's explaining how those shadows are inferior to the superior high priesthood of Jesus Christ. And that's why we're seeing those details here. But I believe the point comes out, whether you know the Old Testament or not, that Christ is superior. And so here, notice our passage begins with the word for. Begins with the word for. With that in mind, we need to understand what's come before that. That term for speaks of an explanation. If I say, for, we didn't have video today, you go, uh-huh. Well, our computer broke, for, and I'm explaining, we don't have video today, right? I'm explaining what happened. And what he's keying off of is what we saw back in chapter 4 in the end. He's continuing to explain how Christ is a superior high priest. And he's going to point to that. This is the section of the book now where he proves that Christ is a superior high priest, and he is superior to the whole sacrificial tabernacle system, having fulfilled the shadows through the reality of dying for our sins and passing through the heavens, bringing salvation for us. And so with that in mind, we saw last time, verse 14, chapter 4, since then we have a great high priest who has passed through the heavens, Jesus, Son of God. Let us hold fast our confession. Hey, since this is the case, you know, and this imagery would be clearly understood by the Jew of that time, because the sacrificial system was still in order at that time. They should have stopped it when the veil was torn in two, and they all should have ran to Jesus, but they didn't. And it continued till God completely stopped it in 70 AD. But they should understand that the high priest would pass through all the areas of the temple to the Holy of Holies. He would pass through on the Day of Atonement. And here he's saying, Jesus is our great high priest, the Son of God. He's passed through to the heavens. Since that's the case, we should hold fast our confession. And so here he says, Jesus, the Son of God, Jesus, his human name. The Lord is salvation, Matthew 1:21. Yeshua, the Lord saves. Jesus, the Son of God, he is the Son of God. He is God the Son. He is the eternal Son. And so we have this, since Jesus is our great high priest, having passed through the heavens, having brought salvation for us, having accomplished it completely, hold fast your confession of what you believe. When you believed in Jesus, you believed that you were saved. You believed that if you called upon his name, you would be saved. You believed that you were a sinner in need of salvation. Hold fast your confession of Jesus Christ as Lord. He's the Lord and Savior. I believe he's God who died for my sins. Hold fast to that. You see, although we know that, we can be distracted by temptation. We can be distracted by discouragement and difficulty. We need to keep our eyes on Jesus. Later on, he's going to really summarize this in chapter 12. Fix your eyes on Jesus. We saw it back in chapter 3. Consider Jesus. We've got to keep our eyes on him. So here, hold fast your confession, what you spoke of, which was in your heart concerning Jesus Christ. Go back to the basis of your relationship with him and hold tightly to it. Cling to him. And then secondly, we saw that we're also to draw near continually. And I'm going to come back to verse 15, but verse 16 in chapter 4, let us therefore draw near with confidence to the throne of grace. Confidence, a state of boldness without fear. Confidently, we can come before the throne of grace, the throne that is characterized by grace. It is the throne that Christ sits on. He is the King of kings and Lord of lords. And why we can come confidently? It points backwards and forwards, but look at verse 15. For we do not have a high priest who cannot sympathize with our weaknesses. We don't have a pie-in-the-sky high priest that never experienced the reality of the weaknesses that we have in humanity. I'm not talking about sin, but the weaknesses we are being human. But we do. But one who has been tempted in all things as we are, yet without sin. Jesus experienced in his humanity temptation far beyond the temptation that we've experienced, because he never succumbed. You know, when you give in to temptation, temptation's done. Jesus never gave in. He was tempted to the max, and yet without sin.
And so he sympathizes, sympatheo, he enters into our suffering,

understanding the difficulties. He was hungry. He had no place to lie his head. He was abused. He was despised. He was lonely. A man of sorrows acquainted with grief. He understands when you are in those situations where the reality and weight of our human weakness is bearing upon us. He understands. He understands temptation, but not from the aspect of sin, but from the aspect of holiness and victory. And so we have a high priest that can sympathize. That's what it's saying. We don't have one that can't. We have one that can. So let us draw near with confidence the throne of grace. He's not going to put you down. Why are you coming? You need help? No, he's not going to put you down. Draw near with confidence the throne characterized by grace. And he says here, draw near. This idea speaks of a continual practice. We got to keep on drawing near, keep on drawing near. And we see that because of his great high priesthood, who he is. He sympathizes with us. He is a gracious, merciful God, tempted in all things, yet without sin. He never sinned because he couldn't. And then we notice there's a great promise when we draw near. It's a great promise. He says here that we may first receive. That means someone gives you something. They give you something. We receive, what is it? Mercy. Mercy is compassion. Mercy is a heart attitude that helps the helpless, that helps those who can't help themselves. When you're in temptation, you can't help yourself. You need Jesus. Only he can help you. And mercy is that heart compassion that reaches out to help someone who can't help themselves. That's mercy. Mercy is always demonstrated in action. There's no mercy without action. And we see that we might receive mercy. And then notice, find grace. The idea is like you stumble upon it. You trip up on it. Whoa. God's unmerited favor in the person of Christ. His grace. His favor towards us. The God of the universe. His favor towards you when you boldly come before his throne. You got to remember that. We have a great high priest. Jesus, the Son of God. He is our mediator. There's one mediator between God and man, the man Christ Jesus. We go to Jesus. We don't go to Mary or Harry or Larry. We go to Jesus. And it says that we might find grace to help in time of need. To help. We saw this last time. Two words to help in time of need. First, timely, favorable, at the right time, just in time. And the term help speaks of support. It was those nautical term that spoke of those chains that were thrown around a ship to keep it from falling apart. To keep us from falling apart, just at the right time. What a great King, Savior, High Priest we have. So are you continually drawing near in faith? Drawing near in faith? If so, you are continually receiving his mercy and grace to help in time of need. We got to do it. We don't need programs. We don't need Christian books. We don't need purposes. We need a person, Jesus Christ. We have everything we need for life and godliness through the true knowledge of him in his word. We need Jesus. Now, if a person points you to Jesus, praise the Lord. If a book points you clearly to Jesus, not distracting you, pulling you away, that's different. But it's Jesus that we need. It needs to go right to him. And by the way, the only book that I know that clearly points you to Jesus is the Bible. And so with that in mind, we come to our passage where he begins to explain. And again, he's making the case that Jesus is a superior high priest. Don't go back to Judaism, that flawed shadow that never saved and never brought forgiveness. It just pointed to the reality of what Christ would do. Don't go back to that. That's why I can't stand these messianic churches, I'll be honest with you, because they bring in the rituals of the Old Testament to try and say, we use them to point to Jesus. Well, we already have Jesus. Those have been fulfilled. Focus on Jesus. He has come and taken on human flesh. We have the New Testament revelation concerning him, which we didn't have in the Old Testament, which pointed to him. Come to Jesus. So with that in mind, notice our passage begins, for every high priest taken from among men is appointed on behalf of men and things pertaining to God in order to offer both gifts and sacrifices for sins. He's talking about the old covenant high priesthood. He's going to compare and contrast that to the reality of Christ's superior priesthood. But he's going to explain to these Jews, and you may understand it, you may not, but we're going to see it anyway because there's some great summaries that come from this. Whether we understand this part or not, we're going to see some great things. So the Jews had a problem. They were wondering, why did God need to become human? They had a problem with that.

But here we're going to see that, like the high priest, he had to be from among men. So Jesus, to be a great high priest, had to become human. We saw that back in chapter 2 of Hebrews, verse 17. Therefore, he had to be made like his brethren in all things, that he might become a merciful and faithful high priest in things pertaining to God, to make propitiation for the sins of the people. So yes, you know, the high priest was human, but he was sinful. But God took on human flesh because he had to be made like us, and yet without sin. And notice, he talks about this idea of these Old Testament priests being appointed or called by God. For every high priest is taken from among men, is appointed on behalf of men, it's for benefit of men, on things pertaining to God. They point them to God in order to offer both gifts and sacrifices for sins. And then look at verse 4 of chapter 5. And no one takes the honor to himself, but receives it when he is called by God, even as Aaron was. You couldn't just say, hey, I think I want to be a high priest. I'm going to go to high priest school, right? No, you had to be called by God, and God had set up through his word how it would come forth through the line of the Levites. And Aaron, we see that, right? And you had to be called, as Aaron was called, right? And do you remember what happened when the Korites, Dathan and Abiram, they challenged the high priesthood? Who made you the leader, Moses? Who made Aaron the leader and who's high priest? They said, hey, we're all holy. We could all do that. What happened? Well, you can read Numbers 16, but they died. They were sucked into the ground, right? Ground opened up and they died, right? They went to Hades. And by the way, when you challenge Christ's high priesthood, I think you've got the similar outcome coming up. It's a terrifying thing to fall into the hands of the living God. So here, we see every high priest is taken from among man, and we see that he's appointed. And we're going to see, they'd say, well, Jesus wasn't appointed because he's not a Levite. You know, I guess you can hear him say that, right? We're going to see that, yes, he was appointed. But he was appointed in a higher order than the Levitical orders we're going to see. Even greater. Even greater. So, but back here, he says, is appointed in order to offer both gifts and sacrifices for sin. That's the old covenant offerings, those shadows. Most likely the thank offerings, grain offerings in that context, and the sacrifice for sin were those blood offerings. They were a shadow, as we'll see in chapters 9 and 10, a shadow of what Christ would do. And so within that, we see that they were appointed to do so, to minister in that way. And we're going to see so too that Christ was appointed. But notice, he gives a little understanding of their sympathy as a human high priest, but there's a flaw in that, as we'll see. There's a flaw in their sympathy. He says he can deal, verse 2, gently with the ignorant and misguided, since he himself is also beset with weakness. Now, we get that part. Hey, human beings can recognize human weakness, right? And that's why Christ took on human flesh. He understands our weakness, but yet not from the standpoint of sin. The term beset here means encompassed or surrounded, clothed. We're clothed with weakness. There it is. This is the body of death, right? I'm clothed with it. And I got a jacket on top, right? Body of death, right? Paul said, who will set me free from this body of death? Thanks be to God through Jesus Christ, our Lord. We're going to be resurrected someday. But beset. We have all the natural limitations of humanity that the high priest did also, but yet he also was liable to sin. See, he could deal gently, the idea with those who err through ignorance. There are those who rebel. You don't deal gently with rebels. You deal gently with those who err by ignorance. Okay? And the high priest could do that. He could deal gently with them, recognizing his own weaknesses, right? He could deal gently. And then it says, in this, we see this imperfection, the old covenant high priest says, and because of it, he is obligated to offer sacrifices for sin, verse 3, as for the people, so also for himself. Because the high priest was a sinner also as the people, he had to offer for himself. You see, the shadow, because it was through a sinful man, had to have a sacrifice foreshadowing for their sins also, right? But as we're going to see, Christ did not sin, could not sin, and would not sin. Okay? So here he's obligated. Yet Christ did not have that sinful limitation because he was sinless. Remember, Peter says that who committed

committed no sin, 1 Peter 1:22. That he was unblemished and spotless. John makes it clear that in 1 John 3:5, that in him there is no sin. Paul makes it clear, he who knew no sin, 2 Corinthians 5:21. And we saw in our review

0: perfect high priests. They were flawed high priests. They needed a sacrifice for their sins also that would point to their need for Jesus, the Lamb who would take away the sin of the world. They would believe in the seed of Eve that would come.
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1: There are lots of oppressors and tyrants in our world, maybe even in your life. Those kinds of people make us want to run and hide. That's how the writer of Psalm 11 felt when he said he wanted to flee like a bird to his mountain. For look, he said, the wicked bend their bows. They set their arrows against the strings to shoot at the upright in heart. But verse 4 tells us, the Lord is on his heavenly throne. He observes the sons of men. His eyes examine them. The psalm goes on to talk about the judgment of God. Listen, it's right to want God to step in and judge evil. But when we really think about it, we all deserve judgment. We all need Jesus. So if you're the victim of someone else's oppression, don't run and hide. Talk with wise counselors, engage civil authorities where appropriate, but through it all, keep your eyes fixed on the one who is on his heavenly throne. Run to Jesus. With Seeking Him, I'm Nancy DeMoss Wagamuth.

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4: Will you turn to John chapter 8? We'll just read a couple of verses, remembering that the Lord's been talking to some people who have begun to believe in him, and he said, in verse 31, Jesus therefore was saying to those Jews who had believed him, if you abide in my word, then you are truly disciples of mine, and you shall know the truth, and the truth shall make you free. And what it is that makes us free is abiding in the word of God. Now, let me just sort of catch you up with where we are. We're talking about God setting us free. That is, setting us free of the bondage that shackles us and imprisons us from becoming everything God wants us to be and accomplishing or achieving those things in life that God has set out for us. So this is where we're headed, and we said now, one of those truths that sets us free, and I believe there are three essential truths that sets us free, that is, having already been saved. One of those truths is our position in Christ Jesus. So what is that? And you recall the Bible says in 1 Corinthians chapter 12 that God, through his Holy Spirit, the moment we accepted Jesus Christ as our Savior, that is, we accepted his death on the cross as sufficient, adequate payment for our sin, the moment we accepted him as our Savior, he baptized us where? Into Christ Jesus, sealed us as a child of God, and forever we're in him. That is our position, is that we are living in union with him. He says, abide in me and I in you. So that we're living in a relationship of abiding in Christ. That is a relationship to which we have been placed by the Holy Spirit. And you'll recall as we examine that position, what that position called for. The Bible says that we have become the sons of God, that we are in the family of God, we are in the kingdom of God. And he says not only that, he says, but when that began to happen, the Lord Jesus Christ, who ascended the Father, he said, being in him, that we are likewise seated in the heavenlies in Christ Jesus. God says that he placed every single one of us in Christ Jesus. The only way for anything or anybody to get to you is, first of all, they've got to go through whom? They've got to go through the Lord. He says, the angel of the Lord encampeth round about them that fear him, and he delivers them. 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